0: to play ping pong or do the things that they do. And it means we have to teach our boys how to respect girls, right? And in this culture today, that's a tough task because there's very little supporting girls and women. Just think about it. You know, the whole Title IX issue and what has happened to women's sports with the trans issue and so much more. It's just, there seems to be a slow and sometimes fast degrading of women in the culture. And, you know, boys and men have a responsibility to say, no, we're going to respect girls and women. And today we're going to talk about that subject with experts who have four sons of their own.
1: Dave and Ashley Willis are conference speakers, relationship coaches, and podcast hosts. And they've been in full-time marriage ministry for about 10 years now and have four sons, as you said, Jim. Dave has a terrific book on this topic called Raising Boys Who Respect Girls, Upending Locker Room Mentality, Blind Spots, and Unintended Sexism.
0: Dave and Ashley, welcome back to Focus on the Family. Good to have you here.
2: Good to be
3: here. Thank you, guys.
2: Thank you.
3: Oh, we love being here.
0: We didn't pay you to say that, did we?
2: Right, right.
0: Okay. Just want to make sure. Now, this question, this is the way to get out of the gate. Your son Cooper once came home from school asking if girls liked it when boys sent them indecent pictures. When I first read that, I was like, what?
3: Yeah.
0: It's a different era now.
3: It's a different era.
0: I mean, that would have,
3: era.
0: When I was a boy, that never would have popped up.
3: Goodness.
0: We wouldn't even thought of that, but that's kind of the question we've got to deal with our sons today.
3: A lot of eye-raising moments, shocking moments that we didn't grow up with the technology that made these things possible.
0: What did you say to him?
3: Well, we've kind of made a pact early on that we're not going to freak out in the moment, no matter what our kids ask.
0: That's the first good parenting
3: first
0: tip.
3: Good parenting tip.
0: Don't panic.
3: Don't freak out in the moment. You can freak out with each other later, but in the moment, you got to be calm and be a safe place for them to share, because as you're a safe place for them to share, the more they're going to share. Mm-hmm. So he came home from his first day of eighth grade, and he said, how was your day? It was fine. And he asked that question, hey, just out of curiosity, do girls really like it when boys send these like indecent pictures of themselves? And I'm like, well, why don't you unpack that for me, you know? And he said, well, on the bus on the way home, some of the boys on the bus were taking inappropriate pictures of themselves and trying to show the other kids on the bus pictures of what they've taken, and saying, girls love it when you send them pictures like this. And they were laughing about it. And Cooper said, it felt so inappropriate, but it gave us an opportunity to just unpack it one step at a time. Say, buddy, listen, you're going to be exposed to a lot of things that just aren't right, aren't healthy. In this case, what those boys are doing is actually illegal. That's mm-hmm. child pornography. So to possess that or share that is illegal. But it gave us a bigger just time to talk about God's design for respecting one another and for the sacredness of sex and all these things. And he was really receptive to it, but it was a wake-up call for us of just what our kids are being exposed to.
0: Well, and the other thing too is, man, don't think because you have your kids in a Christian school or they're going to church every Sunday that they get this.
2: Right.
0: I mean, it's sad, but now your other three boys coming along, you probably before the first day of eighth grade said, okay, I got to talk to you about something.
2: Right,
0: you know,
2: right,
0: this
2: right.
0: could happen.
3: Right, yeah.
0: I mean, that's one of the difficulties as a parent today is trying to get ahead of especially the sexual discussions, because it just, the culture reeks of sexualization. And for boys, we got to, and some girls now too.
2: Yes.
0: We got to get, you know, ahead of that to help have those discussions. So as a mama, Ashley, I mean, how did you respond to that question?
2: Well, I'm going to be honest, like my first like instinct was to freak out, like literally like, what are you talking about? Like I wanted to, and Dave
3: We're
2: could see
3: the
2: it. Like
3: and
2: Dave
3: like,
2: could
3: hey,
2: see it on my
3: down,
2: face and he
3: down.
2: Just gently grabbed my hand and was like, this is what we wanted. We wanted him to come to us, you
0: yeah,
2: know?
0: Yeah, but that's
2: and I'm
0: typical.
2: Like,
0: let me say, if you're that mom panicking
2: yes.
0: and freaking out, that was Jean as well.
2: Mm-hmm.
0: I mean, this is kind of the normal thing. And the husbands at this point are going, okay, this isn't unusual for boys, you know?
3: Yeah,
0: but
3: yes.
0: But we got to deal with it. So yeah,
3: to.
0: Continue, sorry.
2: Yes.
0: Little
2: no.
0: infomercial for moms freaking out. Okay, that's every mom I've ever known.
2: This is the truth. And so it was really not so much towards Cooper himself, it was more like, what in the world? Like, I can't believe this is going on at this age. And I just wasn't ready for it because he's our firstborn. And so this was the first time we were hearing this from one of our kids. But very quickly, with Dave's help of helping me to remember that we want him to come to us with these things, I just really wanted him to hear as a woman how that would make me feel. And I was like, I can tell you 100% that that is so disrespectful. Mm. Like, that is not good. And then there's girls who feel pressured to also send pictures. And I know this from being a youth leader for years, that girls feel like, oh, that's what boys want. And they're having the same questions.
0: Yeah.
2: And then it perpetuates just this really just unhealthy and like Dave said, illegal correspondence between these kids, and they don't even know what to do with this.
0: So your book, Raising Boys Who Respect Girls, I mean, it's beyond just this topic. That's just a wow kind of opening question.
3: Yeah,
0: so we covered that. If you want more information, get a copy of the book. Mm-hmm. But moving into more general context of teaching your boys how to respect girls, how do you go about doing that, being mindful of that as a dad, as a mom? You're both, because of the fact that you're a woman and you're a man, you're going to bring different attributes in your parenting to that. What are some of the core things we need to think about?
3: Well, as parents, if you're married, I would say realize that you're modeling for your kids what healthy behavior and interaction looks like. So dads, if you're listening, the way you treat your wife is showing your boys how they should treat women, and is showing your daughters what they should expect from men someday. And so if our example isn't the right example, then we need to take a step back and say, Lord, help me to do this. And I know for a lot of guys that's hard because maybe we didn't have an example ourselves. Mm-hmm. And so even if you didn't have that, the way that my own father didn't have that, but he chose with God's grace to break that cycle and to become that, as imperfect as all of us are and as imperfect as he was, he really modeled respect toward my mother, and mm-hmm. and I caught that, and I want to do the same for Ashley. I think it starts just in
0: it's good.
3: How we're treating each other in marriage, because your kids learn a lot more by watching than they do by listening to your advice most mm-hmm. of the time.
0: It's so true.
2: They do. And one of the biggest things that I think dads can do, especially for their sons, is be very, very mindful of where their eyes go. Because having mindfulness about where your eyes linger is everything. And do not make the mistake of believing your sons don't see it, because they do. And your daughters see it too. And so we've got to get a grip on where our eyes go. I mean, we can't help, as people, men and women, seeing someone attractive walk by, but we get to choose if we keep on staring.
0: Yeah, it's so true. You know, you mentioned in the book that Jesus is a wonderful role model about how to treat women. Mm-hmm. You know, you think about the culture he was born into. It was very demeaning toward women in many ways. I mean, the Roman Empire, right? And yet Jesus came onto the scene and gave women dignity, Mary Magdalene and other women. Mm-hmm. Speak to that difference that he made coming onto the scene and raising women to a status of equality made in his image, male and female.
3: I'm so glad you brought that up. It's my favorite chapter in the book. And I almost laugh when I hear people in the modern context say, oh, well, I could never be a Christian. It's so oppressive to women. And I laugh and I think, you don't know history. I'm like, in all of human history, there has never been anyone who's done more to elevate the status of women than Jesus Christ did. And when you look in the Gospels of how he did that and how countercultural it was, and it wasn't just about women being over-sexualized, which they were, and they had that kind of exploitation, and they had so few rights. But it was also, there was a misogyny and a distrust toward women. A woman's testimony was not valid in a court of law. But when you look at Jesus taking time to intentionally pursue women, not only women of high respect in society, but women like the Samaritan woman at the well, mm-hmm. that society had forgotten and ostracized, and he's pursuing them, he's elevating their value. When Jesus would tell his parables, he intentionally made women the heroes of so many of those stories, whether it's the persistent widow and her praying, or other examples in the gospel, the times that he healed them, the friendships that he formed with women like Mary and Martha, allowing them to be even the first to see the resurrection, the first ones to
0: it wasn't men.
3: Experience the first ones. Yeah, the first word the resurrected Christ spoke was saying Mary's name, Mary. And she recognized him and was able to go and share what she saw. None of that is by accident. Like, Jesus is giving us a model that was so countercultural and elevates, and still to this day elevates women to the God-given sacredness that they have.
0: I think the other aspect there is Jesus's relationship with his mother, Mary.
2: Yes.
0: Ashley, as a woman, as a mom, I mean, what do you, when you read scripture in that context of Jesus lifting up women, what do you see?
2: I mean, I just see a respecter of women, and I love that. And I do think it goes against what some people are trying to spread as a narrative today about him holding women down. And I mean, probably one of my favorite stories is the woman at the well. I just love how he went against really the cultural norms of his day to go and talk to this woman and minister to her and not bring necessarily like shame on her like others had done, but to show her that she didn't have to keep living in shame. She didn't have to keep living life this way, and that there was this living water that only he could offer her. And I just think it was just so beautiful. And I think it's important that we remember that, and that Jesus loves women and he wants women to be respected, and he is the model that we all should follow.
0: Yeah, so good.
1: 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And we've got that book here at the ministry. Get your copy at focusonthefamily.com/broadcast. What do the conversations sound like with your boys, given everything you just said? Because this is a big topic, and we can't protect them 24/7, but how do you process the inevitable time when guys are together and they're swaggering or they're sharing things that are degrading? How do you help your boys get ahead of that?
2: Yeah.
3: Yeah, I think we try to tell them to lead by example. And if you can't change a conversation and it's clearly going in a direction and staying in a direction that you're uncomfortable with, then to just excuse yourself from that setting. You don't have to stay there. You get to choose what rooms you're in. Mm. And there, it takes a lot of courage sometimes to walk away from settings, and sometimes even walk away from relationships where there's a pattern of really unhealthy behavior, because you're going to be like the people you hang out the most. The Bible talks so much about choosing the right friends, and that bad company corrupts good character. And we've got to be intentional, not in a judgmental way or an elitist way, but in a really discerning way, to choose our friends wisely, because we're going to become like they are.
2: It's so true. I remember one time one of our sons was talking about how he like had a friend come up to him and he was like, hey, we have this list of girls and we're like rating them based on looks and this and that. And at first he thought it was funny. And I was like, rewind this back and tell me what you just said and think about it. If you were like, there was guys and the girls were rating you, would you think that was funny? Mm-hmm. And he was like, what? He goes, well, they're not doing that. I don't think they're doing that. And he kind of started having a whole different attitude. And I was like, what makes this any different, buddy? And I'm like, it's your friends who you love. And so it's kind of shadowing the truth of what's going on here. I'm like, how is this a good thing? And he kind of backtracked from it and was like, oh, yeah, that's probably not good. And I was like, yeah, because you're not only is it mean to these girls, but you're also minimizing them to just bodies. Mm-hmm. And all these kind of things inevitably get out and somebody's going to get hurt. And I'm like, do you want to be associated with this? Do you mm-hmm. want to really be part of this? And the more he thought about it, the more he was like, yeah, I don't want to be part of that. Because he's like, that's really terrible. I would never want someone to do that to me. And I think sometimes when we do get into these, you know, quote unquote locker room settings, I think that guys, and I'm sure girls can do this too in our own way, but I think guys forget that these are real women who have, you know, souls and have hearts and minds that can be so hurt.
0: Yeah.
2: And they just sometimes when they're together can forget about that. And so we try to remind our kids of that.
0: Yeah, you're developing empathy.
2: Mm-hmm. Yes.
0: Which is a good thing.
2: Yes.
1: Yeah. Dave, you made reference to kind of an older generation and how men used to care for and respect women. And we're missing that mark pretty wildly, it seems, in the general culture. How do you bring forward people like your grandfather, I think it was, that you wrote about in the book, and say, this is the kind of person to emulate?
3: Yeah, absolutely. I'm thankful to have some great examples in my own life from that. But I also want to just acknowledge that it's a complicated time for young men to know how to show respect to women. Because on one hand, when you try to show chivalry, there are certain women that might be offended by that, to say, well, I don't need your help. I don't need you to hold the door open for me. And a young man's just being polite and he's thinking, wow, I feel like I can't win here. And so I think it's still the right thing to do, to serve and to help people. But when we do it, however we're doing it, we try to do it the way that Jesus said to do it, which is the golden rule: treat other people the way that you'd want to be treated. And I think that goes for how we treat other men and how we treat women as well. But even in these confusing times, even when trying to be, you know, chivalrous, trying to embody some of those positive masculine traits that God gave us can get you some backlash sometimes, I still think that it's the right thing to do. And if criticism comes for that, to say, look, I didn't mean to offend you. This is how I was raised. I was just trying to be polite and to show deference and kindness in those situations, which usually diffuses the situation. And just know there's a lot of anger out in the world right now, and a lot of it is because we've misunderstood so much of these issues.
0: Boy, it's so true. In your book, Raising Boys Who Respect Girls, you mentioned 7 lessons that turn boys into men. I sent those to my 2 sons this morning early, like 6 a.m. Mm-hmm. I don't think they were up quite yet, but I did just check my phone. They hearted it back to me.
3: There we go.
2: Aww, yeah.
0: So I think they thought those were right on. Let's hit that and we'll dig into a couple. 1, have the courage to fight for what's right. Boy, do we need people. Mm-hmm. Men, yes, but everybody pulling for what's right. Seek responsibility instead of running from it. That'll resonate with the guys. I think boys and young men want that challenge.
3: Yeah,
0: yeah. And they don't get that challenge in today's modern culture. You know, I want to be somebody who is choosing what is right and being responsible for my decisions. 3, work hard at whatever you do. And when you have a family, work hard to provide. Boy, there's a big one. That is an antiquated idea, but I think it's a good one. 4, show patience and restraint. You know, Trent, who is my oldest son, big guy, 6'7", weightlifter. He says, you know, Dad, when it says in the Bible to be meek, you know what that actually means in the Greek? What? To be ready, but to choose restraint.
3: Mm. That's good.
0: Yeah, and he's ready. Let me tell you.
2: Right, right.
0: And I'm so glad he's choosing restraint.
3: I am too. I'm glad he's on our side.
0: But that's the point. Patience and restraint. That's manhood. Mm-hmm. Next, you said respect your wife before you meet her by keeping yourself from sexual sin. Respect your wife after you're married by remaining faithful. Boy, that's so good. Next, keep your word. Next, trust God. And let his word be the roadmap of your life. I mean, those 7 are really solid. Did you write
3: that?
0: Ashley, did you write that?
2: It was definitely Dave, and I love those. Yes. Yeah.
0: Do they resonate for you as a woman?
2: Absolutely, yes. And I mean, when I hear that as a woman, you know, that makes me just feel so good about the future of men if we're raising men in that way. And it also, as a mom of men, I really want to instill those things in them alongside Dave. And I know it's a high calling. And again, as parents, we can blow it so easily. There's times we just don't get it right. I mean, because we're imperfect. But I think when we're aiming for those things and teaching our boys those things and modeling those things ourselves, because even as women, we can model many of those things. I think that, you know, more is really caught than taught. And I think in those moments when we don't get it right, being that open, safe place to talk about it,
0: yeah,
2: that goes a long way too.
0: Absolutely. You know, you have your boys, you have a little gap between number 2 and number 3 and 4. So what are the ages?
2: So right now they are 10, 13, 18 and 20. So 2 in college and then 2 in school.
0: Yeah, that's so good. So, I mean, you've got the gambit still and you're still.
2: Yes.
0: And I think the big issue here is for the parents, but let's say the dads that feel like they have blown it, they haven't set the right example. You can still come back and set that record straight. In the book, in fact, you're talking about you start this stuff at preschool. Start to talk about these things really early. But I'm thinking, you know, we sometimes need that punch list. I mean, guys, we're thinking about everything. Okay, they got to be taught how to respect women and girls, and then we got to help them respect the Word of God, and you're thinking of devotions. And I mean, that list can get a little overwhelming for the guy who wants to come home from work and just plop down, watch the news maybe, or just chill out. So how do we get out of that lazy zone, if I could be bold enough, and say we have to be engaged? Maybe take a 10-minute break or whatever, but you got to engage those kids, and it starts early.
3: It does start early, and yeah, we need rest too. So yeah, I'm not beating up on somebody that needs to chill. The older I get, the more chill time I acquire.
0: Amen, brother.
2: Yeah, that is the truth.
3: Like our last kid, I feel some ways I feel wiser and more patient with him. In other ways, I feel so much more tired than I was.
0: Yeah, it's true,
3: like,
0: and
3: he
0: true.
3: Just gets away with more. You got to be engaged. You just have to be present, right? Connecting with them in their world, and then just looking for teaching opportunities along the way. That's really what's going to resonate with them.
0: Yeah. You know, you had an example in the book of your youngest son playing basketball, and it was, I don't know the number of guys, but there was also a girl on the team, and he had a little encounter with her. What happened, and how did you help straighten that out?
3: Yeah. He got mad when she didn't pass him the ball or something, and he said, well, you shouldn't even be here. You're a girl. And we, you know, we like really had a huddle. And she's such a great.
0: And this they is were like 8 year old basketball.
3: Yeah, seven,
0: right?
3: Eight, you know.
0: It's amazing.
3: And
0: they
3: it really
0: were moving
3: hurt her feelings.
0: In the court.
3: I mean, she already, I'm sure, felt, being the only girl, felt a little bit out of place, but she was such a great player, a hard worker, just brought such life and spirit to the whole team. And we, you know, we huddled up and talked about respecting each other, the value every person has. Everybody's part of this team. We all belong on this team. And, you know, we talked about it that. And I afterwards, of course, had that parenting moment to say, buddy, listen, that was disrespectful to single her out, to make her feel bad. And she works so hard. She's doing so much. And to make her feel like she doesn't belong on this team. Imagine if someone did that to you. And we really had, so I made sure he apologized to her the next practice and all of that.
0: Did it resonate for him?
3: I think it did. Yes. I think it was a good teaching moment. And they were friends by the end of the season, mm-hmm. which was really, really important.
0: You know, one of the mistakes I think we make as parents is, it's no big deal. Just look the other way. But these are great moments to be able to say, let's think about what happened there. Mm-hmm. And tell me what you're feeling and why you did it. And right. But just, you know, to use those moments for teaching time.
3: Yeah. Right.
0: And hopefully, again, develop that empathy for, do you really know the power of what you said and how that would affect her?
2: Right.
0: You know, to alienate her, to carve her off and separate her from the team.
3: I think he was probably insecure. Mm-hmm. She was taller than him. And I think that's what I think it was coming
0: down
3: to. That's
0: typical at 8 years old.
3: Yeah, at 8 years old, he was like feeling a little bit insecure, but right. no excuse.
2: Exactly.
0: As your sons grew older, your two older sons now that are 20 and
2: 18.
0: Mm-hmm. So, I mean, you've gone through those teen years. Mm-hmm. Those discussions change. You know, it goes from like the 8 year old co-player, but now you're talking about, you know, junior in high school, and some of that gets a lot more serious. Mm-hmm. How does that conversation change with older young men?
2: Well, I know for us, the conversations look different once they started dating. You know, I remember our second son, when he started dating someone, it was about like, okay, here's what you do on a date to show respect to your date, and some of those chivalrous things. And just also in conversation, I talked a lot to our son about, you know, be sure that you don't go and talk, you know, disrespectfully about her, just like anyone else, but don't talk disrespectfully about her to your friends, like she's a bad kisser or whatever, you know what I'm saying? Because I remember one of our sons overheard this girl that he was interested in. He was like really interested in her, but he overheard her and another girl talking badly about this guy that one of them had dated and how he wasn't a good kisser or something to that effect. And it made him not want to date her because he was like, I don't want to, he goes, she could talk that way about me and say something embarrassing. And so in the same way, we try to tell our boys, you know, be careful about how you talk about your girlfriend, your relationship, and just always come from a place of kindness and respect.
0: Yeah, that is so good. So right here at the end, for the parents that really are going, wow, we've really blown it. What's one thing they can do to say, okay, let's help our 14, 15-year-old get a little reorientation around respect for girls?
3: Well, I think it, like with most things in parenting and life, it comes down to intentionality. Like I want to be intentional about this. Maybe admit I've kind of gotten on autopilot with this and this is too big a deal to be on autopilot. So I want to have these conversations. They'll lean in if in those conversations you talk about mistakes you've made in your own past, which I know is super scary for parents, but our authority as parents doesn't come from having lived perfect lives. It comes from being authentic and honest and real and saying, you know, this, and I've made plenty of mistakes, and I've tried to, as our boys got older, talk about, you know, pornography and how that wrecked me and trying to prevent them from making those same mistakes and other mistakes that I've made. I try to be honest about that. And I come back to this principle. I say, never trade temporary pleasure for permanent regret. I said, there are going to be so many times in your life in different scenarios where you might in a moment do something because you think it's going to feel good in the moment to do this thing. And that one moment of pleasure could lead to regret that just stays. Now, because of God's grace, you know, God wipes away every sin. Jesus paid for it on the cross. But even with the forgiveness and grace that God gives, there's still some baggage that we can carry because of our decisions. And I want to prevent them from carrying unnecessary baggage. And I'm saying the choices you're making right now are shaping the man you're going to be. The choices you're making right now, even the ones that seem insignificant, from the friends you're hanging around, to the words you speak, to the way you treat other people, it's putting you on a path that's going to lead in any number of directions. And if you make wise choices now, it's going to put you in a place of wisdom later on in life. And just raising up the value of of the decisions they make, because life is telling them, oh, you're young, you're a teenager, you can do whatever you want, it doesn't really matter. And we're trying to give the opposite message that, no, what you say, what you do right now, it matters so much.
0: That shapes who you are.
3: Yeah, exactly.
0: You know, this has been great. What a good reminder of some of the tasks we have as parents, and that is a big one, to help our sons particularly learn how to respect women and girls. And I think it's a great reminder of something we need to do. Let me turn to you, the listener. Focus on the Family is here for you. We want you to have a rewarding and God-honoring relationship with your son. And when that's in place, concepts like respect come much easier. We have lots of great resources to help. You can take our parenting assessment. It's free, it's online, and it's quick. It helps you to better understand those things you do well and those things that might need a little work. Another solid place to start is Dave's book, Raising Boys Who Respect Girls, Upending Locker Room Mentality, Blind Spots, and Unintended Sexism. And we'll make it easy for you. When you give a gift of any amount, we'll send you a copy as our way of saying thank you for supporting the ministry of Focus on the Family. Your continued prayers and financial support allow us to provide much needed help to individuals and families. Over the past 12 months, and I say this as a thank you to the donors, Focus on the Family has helped more than 360,000 parents improve their parenting skills, build closer family bonds, and instill faith and character within the children God has entrusted to their care. We couldn't do this ministry without you, so please give today and be part of the ministry.
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9: If you looked up the word life in Heaven's Thesaurus, one of the first synonyms you'd find would be this one, pain. Yes, life has broken bones, bitter losses, and enemies you never saw coming. Today on Insight for Living, Chuck Swindoll points to Esther chapter 3, where a trusted official named Haman nursed an old grudge until it became a blueprint for genocide. Here's the point, unchecked evil grows. And the only power strong enough to stop it is the grace of Jesus Christ. Beginning with Esther 3, verse 5, Chuck titled his message, An Evil Interlude.
10: When Haman saw that Mordecai neither bowed down nor paid homage to him, Haman was filled with rage, and he disdained to lay hands on Mordecai. alone, for they had told him who the people of Mordecai were. Therefore, Haman sought to destroy all the Jews. Wait a minute. In Haman's mind is a learned trait. I hate the Jews. And he realized if he could ever be placed into power and ever have an opportunity to do something about it, he would not stop with one who wouldn't bow. He would exterminate the race. I have circled in my Bible, Haman sought to destroy all the Jews. Because you see, that's the way evil is. It grows in an exaggerated manner. He's not satisfied simply to kill Mordecai or to make his life miserable. Now he must kill the people of Mordecai. The plan for extermination unfolds rather quickly. The mind is very creative when it is spurred on by evil. Imagination runs creatively when evil is behind it. Watch. In the first month, which is the month Nisan, in the 12th year of King Ahasuerus, Pur, that is, the lot. We'll read later of the Feast of Purim. Purim is the plural of Pur. Lots. We'll read of that later. Lots were cast before Haman from day to day and from month to month until the 12th month, that is, the month Adar. We would read verse 7. In the first month, that is January, lots were cast, and they were cast through the month of December. Then Haman said to King Ahasuerus, I've got an answer. There is a certain people scattered and dispersed among the peoples in all the provinces of your kingdom. Their laws are different from those of other people, and they do not observe the king's laws, so it is not in the king's interest to let them remain. That's nothing more than extermination talk. And he's telling the king what the king wants to hear. He doesn't tell him the whole story. He doesn't mention the prejudice and the grudge, the long-standing anti-Semitism that goes back to his Amalekite roots. Doesn't mention that. What's this about lots and casting lots and months and days and all of that? In a book, unfortunately, that's now out of print, Ray Steadman, The Queen and I, on Esther, I find these words. What a strange procedure. But the casting of lots to determine a lucky day on which to do something was common practice in Oriental kingdoms. It is very similar to the practice today of shooting dice in order to select a propitious day for some activity. When the record says they cast it month after month till the 12th month, it doesn't mean they shook dice for a whole year in front of Haman. It means that every cast made stood for a different day. A cast was made for each day of the calendar, and if a propitious number, we might say, an evil omen, or some sense of significance aroused by the throwing of the dice, turned up that day was regarded as a lucky day. Thus, they went through 365 casts before they found the lucky day. When they found it, it was in the 12th month, called the month of Adar. The whole process made it possible for Haman to go to the king and say, look, if you really want good luck in your life, if you want fortune to smile on you, there's only one way to do it. Get rid of these people. That's precisely the way it happened. When your life, by the way, is driven by superstition, you come upon ridiculous decisions very much like this. And by the way, are you still superstitious? That is a loaded question, isn't it? It's assuming we all have been at one time. Do you still drive the other way when a black cat crosses in front of your path? Do you never stay on the 13th floor of a hotel? I can hardly find a hotel with the 13th floor. I usually request it. Usually there's a lot of room on the 13th floor. I love walking under ladders. You walk around them, you worry when a mirror is broken. Isn't that amazing how those things track us and stay with us? Stupid things, even demonic things. It led to this game plan for the extermination of the people of the Jews, and the king bought it hook, line, and sinker. He loved the idea. Of course, it appealed to his conceit. Verse 9, if it's pleasing to the king, let it be decreed that they be destroyed. Did you hear what I read? Let's kill all these people. Let's finish them off. When you are in a closed setting and you have a prejudiced counselor, and those are the only people that are giving you information, you come up with plans that are destructive. All the more reason to live an accountable life and to include in your circle people who are strong enough to tell you no, unwise, not good, too far. The king had none of that. And he said, let it be decreed that they be destroyed, and I will pay 10,000 talents of silver. Are you ready for how much silver that is? 375 tons. That's a lot of loot. Where would Haman get it? Probably from the homes that he would confiscate once he killed the Jews. He said, I will take all of this silver and I will place it in the hands of the king's treasuries. The king took his signet ring from his hand, which is like you're giving your MasterCard to your associate, and you say, ring it up. He took his signet ring from his hand. That's the way they signed documents in soft clay. Documents were written, rolled up, a piece of soft clay sealed it, and then the inscription from the king's ring was placed in the soft clay. It sealed it with the king's, let it be written, let it be done. He gave him the ring. Then the king, listen to how the writer, whoever this writer was, we're not sure. Listen to how he adds a thought in verse 10. Then the king took his signet ring from his hand, gave it to Haman, the son of Hammedatha, the Agagite, the enemy of the Jews. He had an old grudge. He had a long-standing hatred for the Jews. The king didn't need the money. He said in the next verse, the silver's yours. The people also, do with them as you please. That is unbelievable. Sounds like Hitler in the 1930s, doesn't it? Somewhere at some time in that madman's mind, there was a break with logic, and he could say with the passing of his hand, just finish them off. Now, again, before all of our thoughts turn to those few notorious people we could name, let's not get far from home. Are you nursing a grudge? You have a face on your dartboard? You have a soul, an organization, former mate, former pastor, a church, a boss, a coach, someone that you revered and trusted who used you and or abused you. You have someone who has made it hard for you. And whatever the intricacies of the encounter, they're now gone, they're past. But you are determined to hold on to them. And someday, I'll get back. You say, well, Chuck, I'm a Christian. I know. Some of you who say that are. You think you still haven't the old nature? When you give vent to your old nature, can you not lust as you once lusted? Can you not be as selfish as you have ever been selfish in your life? Can't you be as vile with your lips? You know you can. And so could I. This nursing, this lingering grudge, this refusal to forgive grows and grows. It's silent. Oh, it's so quiet. You read nothing of Haman before chapter 3. He's not even in the picture. He's an adult by the time we meet him. but he comes ready to pounce. It is his moment. Life and pain are synonymous. You cannot escape the pain. If you're not careful, you will carry out the most heinous of sins. These are days of treacherous, terrible criminal cases in the courts. We read of night slashers, night stalkers, and homosexual killings. And we read of a man whose background now includes apparently over 60 murders of the worst kind, the kind I couldn't even read to a child. We watch them as they smile through their court proceedings, and we think, what an animal. And true, but that same animal nature resides in me and resides in you. It is there. It is wicked. It is vile. And were it not for the very presence and grace and deliverance of Jesus Christ, it would consume us and we would kill and not give it that much worry. How absolutely powerless we are to solve our own problem of evil. We're not the power of Christ given to us in daily doses, literally moment by moment doses. My grudge, my lack of forgiveness could grow to a grudge and grow to such thoughts as would shock you, and yours would shock me. There's no waiting. The plan is all set. Scribes are poised to write in whatever language for whatever province. Verse 12, scribes were summoned on the 13th day of the first month. He wrote it on the first month, and he let them live in the misery of it for 12. If he had his way about it, he would have them tortured, waiting those 11 long months for the gallows to be built and the graves to be dug. It was written just as Haman commanded to the king's satraps. He had thought this through, to the governors who were over each province, to the princes of each people. According to the script, each people according to its language, whatever language, he had the scribe ready to write it. And it was written in the name of King Ahasuerus. Here, give it to me. And he sealed it with his ring, every one of them, all 127 provinces. Let it be sent. And he had the runners there to take it. The couriers were ready. Verse 13, letters were sent by couriers to all the king's provinces. Look at the way he puts it, to destroy, to kill, to annihilate all the Jews. You haven't misread this or misheard it. Young and old, women and children, how dare they do that to Agag? I'll teach them a lesson. A copy of the edict was to be issued as law in every province, was published to all the people so that they should be ready for this day. Look at the incredible irony of the last verse. The couriers went out impelled by the king's command while the decree was issued in Susa, the capital. That's where Haman and the king lived. And look at the scene. And while the king and Haman sat down to drink, the city of Susa was in confusion. Yes, it can be planned. Such murderous things can be planned. And all the while, you can sip your booze and could care less. That's the way it is with evil. I draw three very valuable lessons from three major characters of this story. First from Mordecai, and then from Haman, and then the king himself. From Mordecai, I learned this. Always remember that there will be someone who will resent your independent devotion to the Lord. That's how it all started. Why don't you bow down to Haman, the prime minister? I am a Jew. My devotion to my Lord is such that I dare not do that. There will always be someone who will resent your independent devotion to the Lord. It will weaken your will if you forget that. Expect it. I've seen it in the military. I've seen it in neighborhoods. I've seen it in ministry. There will be resentment if your devotion to the Lord is too independent and you don't play those political games. Second, Haman. Never underestimate the diabolical nature of revenge. Listen to this. Never underestimate the diabolical nature of revenge. Don't underestimate your own ability to connive and get back. It'll poison your life if you do. Many, many a divorcee lives today consumed in the poison of an unforgiving spirit. Third, from the king, never overestimate the value of your own importance. Some wise counselor should have come up alongside Ahasuerus and said to him, "What is this you're allowing? It isn't worth it. Not even you are that important." It'll blind your mind if you do. There is an evil interlude in the lives of every one of us. Every one of us. You know, the Jews have never forgotten Haman. They're reminded of it at the Feast of Purim every year. Listen. During the dramatic reading of the book of Esther in a Jewish synagogue at the Feast of Purim, the congregation will be found taking the part of a chorus and exclaiming at every mention of the name of Haman, "May his name be blotted out! May his name be blotted out! Let the name of the ungodly perish!" While boys with mallets pound stones and bits of wood on which that odious name is written. Did you know that? While the congregation is answering an antiphonal voice, "Let the name of the ungodly perish, may his name be blotted out," little boys are pounding on pieces of stone and wood that read, "Haman, Haman." He is to them the personification of vanity and cruelty. What do you do with all this? I think some of you are hearing this kind of teaching for the very first time in your life. For the first time, something from the Bible has grabbed your attention. And you may even be astounded that it's spoken so directly to where you live. First of all, let me say that you are in the company of other people who understand those kind of feelings. It's happened to all of us. At one time or another in every one of our lives, we have been shocked with the relevance of Scripture. It has cut like a hot knife through butter right into our hearts. And I want to warn you that if you don't do something about your grudge and your plan for revenge, either you will be eaten alive by it and do that which is horrible, or it'll take your life. You'll be turned over to torturers, internal torturers, and not even the finest counselor in the world can free you. At the risk of sounding simplistic yet again, I want to tell you that it is for this very reason that there once came a day that God invaded this polluted earth. It was for this very reason that we were not able to help ourselves, that the Lord Jesus helped us and let nails be driven into his hands and into his feet, and that vertical post lifted and dropped into a hole as he hung and died on a cross, so that whoever would believe in him would never perish in their own grudge and sin and evil and revenge. But somehow, in some wonderful way, God says that the blood that came from his body is like an internal detergent that will wash away your sins. Isn't that great? No words I could give you or anyone could give you will do that, but the blood of Christ will. What can wash away my sin? Nothing. but the blood of Jesus. What can make me whole again? Nothing but his blood. We must bow our heads. Close your eyes, please. Let the blood wash away your sins. Let it make you whole again. You can't escape the evil. It's there. I can't even promise you that after giving your life to Jesus Christ, there will never be another thought of revenge. Ah, but then you'll have some built-in controls that will keep you just like it keeps others around you who know the

0: conquer it. I believe that Jesus died and he rose from the grave, and I believe that his death paid the penalty for my sins, and I take him into my life now. Thank you, Lord, for coming into my life. After making this decision, you'll need to grow, to begin a process of growth in the spiritual life, and that's what a church is all about. That's what Christian fellowship is all about, being accountable. Father, thank you for your grace that sees beyond our deepest need. Thank you for meeting us where we are, for talking straight to us in terms that even we can understand, for pulling from this tiny entry out of an ancient scroll named Esther a story as relevant as today's grudge and feelings of revenge. I pray that you would clear our hearts of all malice. Give us the ability to give that pain to you and resist all attempts at getting even, while you, through your power, deal with this unsolvable problem for us. Thank you in advance for doing miraculous things through us and even in spite of us. In the good name of our God and the great name of our Lord Jesus, we pray these things. Amen.
1: 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I'm Bill Meyer. 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

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Right now, draw closer with a KHCB Verse of the Week from John 16:33. These things I have spoken.

0: These things I have spoken to you, so that in me you may have peace. 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
1: I'm Miriam Neff with New Beginnings. Wouldn't you love to live like the giants of faith in Hebrews 11? I read of Abraham, Rahab, Joseph, and Noah. They raised the bar. They believed and acted without seeing, moved not knowing where they were going, welcomed spies that could have meant death, talked of freedom while a slave, built a boat on dry ground. That's confidence in what we hope for and assurance about what we do not see. Thankfully, God is full of mercy and grace. He knew of our weak days that we would need a face. Jesus was God's answer, human, compassionate, facing tax collectors, prostitutes, impulsive friends, even the thief dying next to him. God said to care for widows. Jesus showed us how, providing for his widowed mom when he was in death's throes himself.
2: This feature at widowconnection.com.
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3: It's 82 and cloudy. Wind is from the south-southeast at 5 to 10 miles per hour. Tonight, mostly cloudy with a low in the upper 70s. Then tomorrow, thunderstorms with a high in the upper 80s. Tomorrow night, thunderstorms with a low in the upper 70s. It's 82 and cloudy.

How do you do? Fear can cripple a person as surely as injury or disease, attacking the will and leaving the victim powerless to act, except in detrimental ways. The man in this story was driven by fear to seek a false ally, a treacherous one, that turned against him and would have destroyed him had not his one true friend come to the rescue. And his mind and heart and life were unshackled. Dramatizing true life stories of people set free from chains of darkness, this is Unshackled, produced in Chicago by Pacific Garden Mission. You cannot imagine the desperate condition of many street people who come to Pacific Garden Mission. A lifetime of abuse from others, from circumstance, and from their own bad decisions can make their situation seem hopeless. They need food, clothing, and shelter. They often need medical and dental care. They need counseling to change their lives. All of these are offered free at the old lighthouse. But nothing really changes until they meet the Prince of Peace. He alone offers light that leads them out of darkness. He alone can forgive the past. He alone walks with them into the future, never leaving nor forsaking them. You cannot imagine the difference he makes until you meet him yourself, like the man in this story. Now for broadcast around the earth, here is program number 2458 in the series Unshackled, the program that makes you face yourself and think.

0: hard, isn't it? So many people against the war.
1: I can hardly stand to think about leaving here.
0: It is peaceful here by the lake, isn't it? Swimming and fishing.
1: I went in and talked with a recruiter today.
0: Why?
1: I wanted to see what my options were.
0: Do Mom and Dad know you did that?
1: No. The recruiter said it's better to volunteer than wait for your number to come up.
0: You're going to enlist then?
1: I don't know yet. It's scary either way, Carol. Waiting or walking into that hell over there.
2: The man in our story was like millions of other Americans who faced the war in Vietnam. He was young, and he was scared. His story is not about the Vietnam War, although that affected him. His story is about a bigger, more ancient conflict against a far more deadly enemy. This is the true story of Douglas Leet and how he was unshackled.
1: I grew up on Little Long Lake in Barry County, Michigan. Dad cleared the land and built the house himself, along with Mother's help. I spent a lot of my youth outdoors and learned the work ethic from my folks. But I was still not ready for Vietnam. In the end, I enlisted, and after basic, went through riverboat training. When we arrived at Cameron Bay in 1968, we split up for our destinations. I felt like the rookie that I was.
3: Hey, don't let that guy snow you, Doug. It's not as bad as he says. It's bad, but you'll make it.
1: If I'm lucky.
3: Yeah. I feel so stupid. I don't know what to expect.
4: You can expect a lot of tension because you don't know when or where Charlie will strike. There's no front line. It's more like a circle all around you.
1: So how do you protect yourself?
4: You don't. It's almost like roulette where your number's picked at random. All you can do is be wary and don't take too many chances. The shorter your time gets, the fewer chances you take.
1: What's that?
4: We fire rounds off all night. You'll get used to it.
1: I'll never get used to it.
4: Here, smoke a little pot. That'll help you mellow out.
1: I'd never used drugs until I went to Vietnam, but pot helped me feel accepted with the guys. We often spent 2 or 3 weeks transporting artillery or troops down small canals and rivers, and the fear never left me. Fear of our boat being sunk by rocket attack. Fear of being in the wrong place when the tide went out, left high and dry, unable to escape if the VC found us. Fear of the dark jungle on either side of the boat where snipers lurked. One day my buddy took me to Saigon and introduced me to the way to combat fear.
4: You like this heroin, Doug?
1: Yeah, I do. Man, I feel great.
4: Takes the edge off being in this stinking place.
1: Oh, I wish I had some yesterday when we were going down the river with that load of JP-4.
4: Yeah, wouldn't have mattered if the Kong had put a round in one of those barrels.
1: Somehow, being blown to smithereens doesn't seem as scary when you're high.
4: Don't mean nothing.
1: Well, I don't ever want to come down from where I am.
4: That's the secret, Doug. Stay high all the time. It's cheap enough.
1: I never thought I'd use heroin, but... Oh, you do what you gotta do to survive. From then on, I used heroin continuously to calm my fears and dull my existence. I began stockpiling drugs to ship home so I'd have a supply when I got back. I shipped 2 boxes of pot to a girl I knew, but didn't trust anyone with my heroin, so I mailed that to myself. When I arrived back home, I learned the girl had given my pot to a friend named Bill.
5: Say, Kathy was pretty nervous about keeping this stuff, Doug, so she asked me to hold on to it.
1: Yeah, she doesn't do drugs. That's why I figured she'd be a good person to mail it to. She wouldn't smoke it all up.
5: Like I would, huh? Yeah, I smoked some and sold about a third of it already. Well, I'll pay you for what I used.
1: No, that's okay. I'm just glad you guys kept it for me.
5: Oh, it's good grass, Doug. Here, have a hit.
1: It's primo.
5: Bet you're glad to be back.
1: You don't know the half of it.
5: Everybody seems to be against that war.
1: Yeah, I know. I ditched my uniform as soon as I got to Oakland. I'm embarrassed by our government's position and America's response to us.
5: Was it real bad?
1: I want to forget about it, Bill. I want to buy a motorcycle and travel around the country and stay high all the time.
5: Hey, this this is great, Doug. Who would believe an old milk truck would make such a great hippie wagon?
3: Cool, isn't it? I'm going to paint it wild, psychedelic colors when it's all finished.
5: Oh, I bet your folks won't like that.
3: Yeah, they don't like anything I do these days. That's why I moved out. They hate my music. They said I was making their lives miserable. I brought back 4 big speakers from Japan, and they wouldn't let me turn up the volume.
5: Ah, most parents are like that.
3: Oh, yeah, you should have heard Kathy's dad when he found out her brothers and I were getting high. He lectured us for an hour.
5: Yeah? What'd he say?
3: Oh, drugs are evil. They'll destroy your life.
5: That sounds just like her old man.
3: Or mine. I don't want anything to do with their 9-to-5 life, man. I've seen enough conflict to last me a lifetime. I just want peace. At first, it was fun hanging out with other dopers who hated the establishment. But as the months turned into years, the addiction destroyed us from the inside out. We were all trying to fill a void that drugs couldn't fill. In 2 or 3 years, Kathy's brothers were both dead from suicide, and I was on the same track. I traveled around the country, going nowhere, selling dope, trying this drug and that drug. I was on a mission of self-destruction and often overdosed.
6: Man, what's
7: with Paul?
8: Oh, man, he's really overdosed. Throw some ice cubes in that water. Hey, Doug, wake up. Oh, man.
9: He's going to die if we don't get him breathing soon. Oh, we better try CPR again.
8: Wake up, Doug. Oh, thank God.
9: Oh, thank God. He's coming out of it.
3: My insatiable craving for narcotics led me to overdose many times. I couldn't get high enough. Sometimes I'd wake up with the needle still sticking in my vein, and my wallet and drugs would be gone. There's not much honor in the drug culture. The more drugs I used, the emptier life became. Not long after that, my lust for heroin led me to steal a television set from a fellow Vietnam vet. Later that day, a friend drove me around the corner to a drug house where the vet caught up with me and blocked our car with his vehicle. I knew I was in trouble when he got out with a logging chain in his hand while his girlfriend held a gun on me.
10: Out of that car, slime ball! I'm gonna teach you a lesson you will never forget! Ow! Shoot him if he tries anything!
11: Ow, man, don't! Ow!
10: Don't you ever steal from me again!
11: I won't!
10: Ever!
3: I woke up in the hospital with 80 stitches on top of my skull where he'd beat me. Heroin had led me down a dark and wretched road. With nowhere to turn, I ended up in jail for a month due to warrants for drug use. I tried rehabilitation at the Veterans Hospital countless times in 15 years. Sometimes I went to avoid jail or to satisfy probation. Other times I went because I was sick and tired. Sometimes I sat through group therapy. Other times I met with a counselor one-on-one.
12: I can sense a lot of anger buried inside you, Doug. You need to talk about it.
3: Yeah, I'm angry, but I wasn't raised to talk about emotions.
12: Then you'll never be free. You have to get these things into the open so you can understand why you do the things you do. What are you angry about?
3: Vietnam. It was a senseless war. If I hadn't gone there, I wouldn't be addicted to heroin.
12: Whoa, now, wait a minute. We can't blame others for the choices we make. We have to accept responsibility.
3: I'm not responsible for that war. My country sent me there.
12: You're not responsible for the war or what your country does. But you are responsible for the way you react to any situation. You can't control anything but yourself in this life.
3: I can't even do that.
12: Yes, you can. If you learn the motivation behind your behavior. Why did you start doing drugs?
3: I lived in fear every day while I was in Vietnam, and heroin helped ease that fear.
12: And now you're afraid to quit using drugs.
3: I can't quit. I tried, but I can't.
12: Well, we can put you on methadone while we get at the root of your problem.
3: I didn't know then that the root of my problem was sin. I had made myself the center of life, and what I needed was a new heart. I spent several years in various jails. Then I faced many years in prison because of warrants for forgery, drugs, robbery, and other charges against me. I decided suicide was the only answer and leveled with my girlfriend, who was also facing prison.
0: If you're going to end your life, so am I.
1: Don't do it on my account, Diane.
0: I feel the same way as you, Doug. What's the point of going on?
1: I would if there were any hope, but there isn't. I've thought about it from every angle, but we're both looking at years behind bars.
0: I can't handle that. To think of my little boys growing up without me, knowing their mother is in prison? No way.
1: Life is meaningless, you know that?
0: Yeah. How are you gonna do it?
1: I've tried to overdose, but that hasn't worked. Maybe we can use carbon monoxide.
0: Whatever you say.
1: I'll buy the hose and we can drive out on some old country road where nobody ever goes.
0: I want to write a letter to my boys. Maybe someday they'll understand.
1: Yeah. Yeah, I'd better write a note to my folks, too. They'll never understand, though.
0: I'd like to take the boys to breakfast first, okay?
1: Okay. We'll wait till tonight to go through with it. It was hard to watch her say goodbye to her two little boys. Hard to write the letters to our folks. I bought some flexible hose that fitted my exhaust, and we waited until nightfall. Then we drove to a deserted country road and parked.
0: What are you thinking about, Doug?
1: A lake where I grew up? Seems like another lifetime.
0: You're not having second thoughts, are you?
1: No.
0: Will you wait till I'm asleep? Before you connect the hose?
1: Sure, I will. It was so peaceful there. We used to go turtle hunting, and there were ducks and geese and cranes. I was so innocent then. Man, I wish I could go back to those days. You know that, Diane? Life seemed to have meaning back then. You asleep? Sorry about this, Mom and Dad.
2: Doug was not alone on that dark country road, as he believed. We'll hear more about that in a moment.
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1: Diane, wake up.
0: Huh? Oh, it didn't work, did it?
1: No.
0: What happened?
1: I sat here with the fumes filling the car, and I

0: I just don't know. My life got progressively worse. I lost my car and ended up living with a friend who also did drugs. But it was getting harder and harder to maintain my addiction. One night, in desperation, I walked out to a payphone and called an old friend, asking her to go with me to turn myself in. But first, I asked her for enough money to get high one last time. Walking back to my apartment, a robber stuck a gun to my neck.
1: Don't move. Don't yell.
0: Okay.
1: Oh, okay, if you try anything, I'm gonna waste you.
0: I won't.
1: Now, shut up now. Give me your wallet. Now.
0: Here. I had only $2, and as he fled with my wallet, I realized I might have been killed for two lousy dollars. When I turned myself in, I suffered withdrawal pain that kept me awake all night for 3 days in a row. Finally, I went to the library and found a book with big, bold letters that said, Hooked. That's me, I thought, and began reading. The book was about a man who spent most of his life in prison until he met Jesus. I was well aware that Jesus died on a cross, but I had never had an intimate, personal relationship with him like the author described. I finished the book and got down on my knees and poured out my whole life to the Lord. I sobbed and wailed for hours, not caring if the guards heard me or not, and fell asleep at peace. The following days, I began reading the Bible and attending the church services held on Sundays. Pastor, I'd like to join the Bible study. My name's Doug Leed.
2: Glad to have you, Doug. What prompted your decision?
0: I read a book that opened my eyes to Jesus. I never knew you could have a personal relationship with him until I read that book. I've been reading the Bible ever since.
2: God wants everyone to know him like that, but it isn't possible until you're born again, according to what Jesus said. In John chapter 3, verse 3, he said, Verily, verily, I say unto thee, except a man be born again, he cannot see the kingdom of God.
0: Well, maybe that's what happened to me in my cell the other night. I prayed like I never prayed before. I confessed all my sins and asked him to change my life. And I felt different ever since.
2: Praise God. Salvation begins with repentance. What part of the Bible are you reading, Doug?
0: Romans. Man, the words are like jumping right off the page at me.
2: Good. That's the book we're studying in this class. The book of Romans is a clear map of salvation from man's sinfulness to God's grace poured out through Jesus Christ.
0: I've lived a pretty rotten life, but God forgives me, doesn't he?
2: Well, the Bible says in 1 John chapter 1, verse 9, that if we confess our sins, he is faithful and just to forgive us our sins and to cleanse us from all unrighteousness. The blood of Christ washes away all our sins when we put our faith in him.
0: I want to change. I want to quit using drugs, and I hope I can now.
2: God says you can do all things through Christ who strengthens you. But don't be fooled, Doug. Satan will not give up on you. Read the Bible every day and spend time with the Lord in prayer.
0: I am, Pastor. I listen to good Bible teaching on the radio, too.
2: Good. Let's begin our study with prayer.
0: I spent that year in jail reading the Bible and going to Bible study. I just couldn't seem to get enough of God's Word. When I was released, I couldn't wait to tell my old friend Bill about Jesus. We went fishing together.
1: Say, that year in jail really changed you, Doug.
0: It was Jesus that changed me, Bill. I can't believe the difference he makes.
1: Yeah.
0: Well, the amazing thing is, God doesn't ask you to change and clean yourself up and then come to him. He accepts you just as you are, and then he begins changing.
1: Hey, you talk as if he's real.
0: He is. He was always there, watching over me. In Vietnam, and all those times I nearly overdosed. Even when I tried to end my life, he was there, and he kept me safe until I heard the truth.
1: Well, I can see you found something to believe in.
0: Not something, Bill. Someone. You need to give the Lord a chance, man. He loves you.
1: Well, maybe I will, Doug. I'll sure think about it. Oh,
0: I never felt so much love in my life as the night I got down on my knees and poured out my heart to God. You're my best friend, Bill, but I can't even talk to you the way I talk to him.
1: Say, who do you think Jesus was?
0: Oh, the Son of God. I went to church while I was growing up, but I never really knew that he died for my sins on the cross. Man, I was his enemy and he died for me. I don't know anybody who would go to war and lay down his life for the enemy, do you?
1: No. Why'd he do that?
0: Because he loves us. That's what the Bible says. For God so loved the world that he gave his only begotten Son, that whosoever believeth in him should not perish, but have everlasting life.
1: Well, you're different, all right, Doug. Quoting the Bible now.
0: When you meet Jesus, you can't stay the same, man.
1: You don't use drugs anymore?
0: I haven't since I got out of jail.
1: Man, all my friends are dopers. I don't know if I could quit.
0: The Bible says you can do all things through Christ who strengthens you.
1: Well, it's a lot to think about.
0: Hey, I still struggle, Bill. I don't want you to think it's easy, but I know without a doubt that the most important thing you can do is ask Jesus into your heart. Not long after that, Bill went to church with his girlfriend, and the pastor led him to the Lord. We'd always been the best of friends. Now he was my brother in Christ. I'm here to say that God makes salvation simple, but living the Christian life is not always easy. I was foolish and tried drugs again, thinking I could control the craving now that I was reading the Bible. Finally, ashamed and desperate to break their hold on me, I went into drug rehab in Lansing. And there one night, my sister called.
3: Doug, I have some bad news for you. Billy's dead.
0: Billy? What happened?
3: Someone beat him up and he bled to death.
0: Billy's gone? I can't believe it.
3: I know, he meant a lot to you.
0: I'm glad he was saved. At least I know I'll see him again someday.
3: I'm sorry to have to bring you such sad news.
0: Man, you never know how much time you have. Here I am, wasting my life. I never thought I'd end up back in rehab again.
3: Don't give up, Doug. God will help you.
0: I won't give up. I'm just disappointed that I gave in.
3: I hope this time you can break the drug habit for good.
0: Yeah, I'm gonna have a long talk with my pastor.
2: God doesn't forsake you just because you failed, Doug.
0: I feel terrible, Pastor.
2: You're very hard on yourself because you've defiled your body, which is the dwelling place of the Holy Spirit. You took that which is holy and lightly esteemed it.
0: I don't want to fail again.
2: Then keep your eyes on Jesus. Let me show you something. This is Galatians chapter 5, verses 16 and 17. This I say then, walk in the Spirit, and ye shall not fulfill the lust of the flesh. For the flesh lusteth against the Spirit, and the Spirit against the flesh. And these are contrary, the one to the other, so that ye cannot do the things that ye would.
0: Do you ever fail the Lord?
2: Oh, of course. Who can live a perfect, sinless life? 1 John chapter 1, verse 8 says, if we say that we have no sin, we deceive ourselves, and the truth is not in us. But the aim is to walk in the way that pleases him. You don't go out and deliberately sin. Paul asks a question in Romans chapter 6, verses 1 and 2. What shall we say then? Shall we continue in sin that grace may abound? God forbid. How can we that are dead to sin live any longer therein?
0: Man, that's what I did. I knew it was wrong, but I turned to drugs instead of turning to God. How could I do that after I knew him?
2: Doug, some of the greatest men in the Bible sinned against the Lord, even though they knew him. Moses, David, even Peter denied knowing Christ. But Jesus forgave him and told him to go out and feed his sheep.
0: You've helped me a lot, Pastor.
2: Stay close to Jesus, Doug, and stay in his word. And remember, when you are weak, then he is strong.
0: That was 10 years ago. Psalms 119, verses 92 and 93 have been words that sustained me. Unless thy law had been my delights, I should then have perished in mine affliction. I will never forget thy precepts, for with them thou hast quickened me. I married the pastor's daughter, and God gave me two sons. I serve the Lord as trustee in the church and also teach in junior church school. Telling someone about the Lord is what really counts in life. God loved us enough to die for us.
4: We hope that Doug's story has helped you understand the love God has for you. Don't ever think he doesn't care for you or that you're too far gone for him to reach. He offers you his son, whose death pays the penalty for your sin, whose resurrection brings you new life. 1 John chapter 5, verses 11 and 12 tell us, "And this is the record that God hath given to us eternal life, and this life is in his Son. He that hath the Son hath life, and he that hath not the Son of God hath not life." Invite him into your heart and life today.
5: 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This program will feature the very words of Billy Sunday, Charles Spurgeon, Dwight L. Moody, and many more, all dramatized and delivered by our very own Unshackled actors. 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And our address? 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So until next time, unless our Lord returns before then, the doors to Pacific Garden Mission are open night and day. 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
1: Welcome to Through the Bible. I'm so glad that you're here for another great adventure in God's Word. Now, in this study, Dr. J. Vernon McGee is going to tell us about how Abraham entertained angels without even knowing it. And we'll also see that the lush, well-watered plain where Lot lived was not all that he had hoped it would be. I'm Steve Schwetz, and I'll hold the doors of the Bible bus open while you climb aboard and find your seat. And while we get settled, let's listen to Dr. McGee share some insights about marriage.
2: I have a little bit of, I don't suppose you'd call it a poem, but someone has refined the statement that Matthew Henry made concerning the creation of Eve. And since we're talking now about Sarah, the wife of Abraham, why, I think it's proper to read this at this particular time. Will you listen? Not from his head that she might rule over him, not from his feet that she might trample on him, but from his side that she might be equal to him, from under his arm that he might protect her, and from under his heart that he might love her. And that, may I say, is the true marriage relationship as given in the creation of Eve, and now we see it exemplified in the life of Sarah.
1: As Dr. McGee has said before, all great truths of the Bible are relevant in Genesis. And the more time that we spend in this book, the more that makes sense, doesn't it? Before we pray for our study, I want to note that the free notes and outlines that Dr. McGee will discuss in just a moment are available immediately in our app or over at ttb.org. Just look for our digital book, Briefing the Bible, or call 1-800-65-BIBLE if you'd rather have it sent by mail. Let's pray. Heavenly Father, thank you for the light of your word, and would you open the eyes of those who are in darkness so that they'll understand and respond in faith to your grace and mercy? Make each one of us strong in the power of your might and by your Holy Spirit. In Jesus' name we pray. Amen. We're off to Genesis 18 on Through the Bible with Dr. J. Vernon McGee.
2: Now, if you have the notes and outlines that we send out, follow along with us. We're in the 18th chapter of the book of Genesis. And as we said last time, as we entered this chapter, it seems that chapter 18 and 19 are rather detached from the story of Abraham. You wonder why it's put in here, but it actually is very important in many ways, which we'll have to reserve for a later date to talk about. But we find in chapter 18, we're with Abraham, and we see here a picture of what a blessed Christian life could be. And then in chapter 19, you can see actually when we go down to Sodom and join Lot down there, what a blasted Christian life is. And unfortunately, we have today both kinds among Christians. There are those today that have made really shipwreck of their lives. They have gotten entirely out of the will of God. And I wouldn't even suggest for a moment they've lost their salvation, but they sure lost everything else. And as Paul says, that they are saved so as by fire. Now, will you notice that we are with Abraham, and he's entertaining guests. We left off last time with Abraham having prepared a sumptuous bounty. He took a little calf, his servant killed it and prepared it, and the chef cooked it up, and they had veal steaks, or veal roast, I imagine, and all the trimmings that went with it. They had, we are told here, butter and milk. My, it was a real feast. And these three guests, Abraham entertains. And then we find that these guests are royal guests. Later on, we'll find out in the New Testament that it's suggested to us that some have entertained angels unawares. That was Abraham. He didn't know who he was really entertaining. Now, will you notice verse 9? And they said unto him, Where is Sarah thy wife? And he said, Behold, in the tent. It wasn't proper in that day, and as you know, even in the East today, for the wife to come out and be the one to entertain, especially when there were three male guests there. And now they ask about her. They make inquiry. And he said, I will certainly return unto thee according to the time of life, and lo, Sarah thy wife shall have a son. And Sarah heard it in the tent door which was behind him. Now, Sarah had her ear to keyhole, I think, and she has been listening in, and they discover now, both Abraham and Sarah, that they are entertaining angels unaware. Now, Abraham and Sarah were old, verse 11, and stricken in age, and it ceased to be with Sarah after the manner of women. Therefore, Sarah laughed within herself, saying, After I'm waxed old, shall I have pleasure, my Lord being old also? That is it possible that I'll have a son? And she laughs. Now, what kind of laughter is this? Well, I think this is the laughter that's just too good to be true. That's all. And again, may I remind you that I'm sure most of us have had experiences like that also. God has been so good to us, and on a certain occasion we just laugh, as Abraham did. And then something happened that is just too good to be true. Just too good to be true. And that was the way Sarah laughed. But it frightened her, because the Lord said unto Abraham, Wherefore did Sarah laugh, saying, Shall I of a surety bear a child which am old? Is anything too hard for the Lord? This is just something too good to be true. It just can't happen to me. Is anything too hard for the Lord? At the time appointed, I'll return unto thee according to the time of life, and Sarah shall have a son. Then Sarah denied, saying, I laugh not, for she was afraid. And he said, Nay, but thou didst laugh. She couldn't avoid the truth here, and she certainly is rather evasive. And now will you notice verse 16? And the man rose up from thence and looked toward Sodom, and Abraham went with them to bring them on the way. In other words, Abraham didn't have a front gate, so he walked out with them a little farther than the front gate to bid them goodbye. And as they walked out where Abraham lived, you could look down at Sodom and Gomorrah. I know that when we were in that land, it was amazing to me on a clear day how far you could see. That is, you can see from Jerusalem to Bethlehem, and from the ruins of old Samaria, you can see to Jerusalem, and you can see the Mediterranean Sea, and you can see the Sea of Galilee, and you can see Mount Hermon most any place. Tremendous. Now, the thing that is taking place here, Abraham walks out a ways with these guests, and they see Sodom and Gomorrah. The great resorts of that day, and it must have been a very delightful place to be, a beautiful place. Now, will you notice? The Lord said, Shall I hide from Abraham that thing which I do? Now, up to this point, the Lord has not revealed to Abraham what he's going to do with Sodom and Gomorrah. He's going to destroy them. Shall he hide from Abraham that thing which I do? And will you notice the reason now God's not going to hide it from Abraham? Verse 18, Seeing that Abraham shall surely become a great and mighty nation, and all the nations of the earth shall be blessed in him. Now, Abraham's going to have a tremendous influence. He's going to influence multitudes of people, and succeeding generations will be influenced by him. And that's true right here today on this radio. We're talking about Abraham. He's influencing all of us, friends. We can't avoid it. Now, God says, I better not hide it from him, because he'll get a wrong impression of me. Verse 19, For I know him, that he will command his children and his household after him, and they shall keep the way of the Lord. And this man Abraham, by the way, had discipline in his household. to do justice and judgment, that the Lord may bring upon Abraham that which he hath spoken of him. Now, he said, I better tell Abraham. And the Lord said, because the cry of Sodom and Gomorrah is great, and because their sin is very grievous, I'll go down now and see whether they've done altogether according to the cry of it which has come unto me, and if not, I will know. In other words, God is saying now to Abraham, Abraham, I know the situation there, but I'm going down to investigate. And God never does anything hurriedly or hastily, and I'm going to destroy the city. It's a good thing God told Abraham this, because Abraham would have got a wrong impression of God, and that is that God was rather dictatorial, vindictive, and that he was one that apparently showed no mercy at all or consideration of those that were his. Abraham would have really had a distorted and warped view of God. And so what happened was that God lets him know now what he's going to do. Abraham has a time now to turn this over in his mind. And it's a good thing God told him, because he did have a wrong idea of God and of Sodom and Gomorrah. He was wrong about many things. And that's one of the reasons that God is telling us as much as he tells us. A lot of things that he doesn't tell us, but he's told us enough. Though a man be a fool and a wayfaring man, he needn't err therein. Now, will you notice what happened? The men turned their faces from thence and went toward Sodom, but Abraham stood yet before the Lord. Abraham is now waiting before the Lord. And Abraham drew near and said, Wilt thou also destroy the righteous with the wicked? Now, what was the first thing that entered his mind? The first thing entered his mind, of course, was Lot. He'd rescued him once. Now he's in danger down there. And he's wondering, I think he'd wondered about Lot and his relationship to God many times. But he at least believes he's a saved man. And he's asking God, what about the righteous? And after all, Abraham, I think, would have told you that there were many people he thought in the city of Sodom that were saved. And he couldn't understand God wanting to destroy, or that he would destroy the righteous with the wicked. What a picture we have here. He says, peradventure there be 50 righteous within the city. Wilt thou also destroy and not spare the place for the 50 righteous that are therein? Now Abraham begins with 50. He says to the Lord, Lord, suppose there are 50 righteous down there in Sodom. Would you destroy the city if there were 50 righteous? And you know that it's quite interesting. Will you notice this? He keeps on. That be far from thee to do after this manner, to slay the righteous with the wicked, and that the righteous should be as the wicked. That be far from thee. Listen to him. Shall not the judge of all the earth do right? And may I say that's still a question that many people ask. Shall not the judge of all the earth do right? And there's an answer to it. The rest of the Bible testifies to the fact that the judge of all the earth always does right. Now, whatever God does is right. And if you don't think he's right, the trouble is not with God. The trouble is with you and your thinking. You're thinking wrong. You don't have all the facts. You do not know all of the details. If you did, you'd know that the judge of all the earth does right. We are wrong, he's right. And the Lord said, if I find in Sodom 50 righteous within the city, then I will spare all the place for their sakes. And Abraham thought that over. And Abraham answered and said, behold, now I've taken upon me to speak unto the Lord, which am but dust and ashes. Peradventure there shall lack 5 of the 50 righteous. In other words, he says, if there are 45 there, would you destroy the city for 45? And God told him, if I find there 40 and 5, I'll not destroy it. And this makes the man a little bit bold. And he said unto him, Again, he says, suppose they're 40. And the very interesting thing is, God says, I won't destroy it for 40. And Abraham keeps on bringing him down. He says, how about 30? And God says, well, if they're 30 there, I still won't do it. And he says, suppose that there are 20 there, I'll not destroy it. And, well, Abraham's overwhelmed now, and he takes another plunge. He says, suppose there are 10 there. Would you destroy it if there are 10? God says, if there are 10 righteous in the city, I won't destroy it. And we're told at this point, and the Lord went his way as soon as he had left communion with Abraham, and Abraham returned to his place. Now the question arises, why didn't he come on down below 10? I'll tell you why. At this point, he's afraid Lot is lost, and this disturbs him a great deal, so he's not going to come down any farther. But he could have come down, friends, to 1. He could have said, Lord, if there's 1 in that city that's righteous, would you destroy the city? And you know what God would have said? If there's 1 that's righteous in that city, I'm going to get him out of that city, because I wouldn't destroy it if there's 1 righteous there. And you tell me, you say, how do you know that's the way it had been? Because that's the way it worked out. There was 1 righteous man there. Abraham didn't believe it, but God knew him. That was Lot. And God said, get out of the city. And God says, I can't destroy it till you are out. Did you know the tribulation, the great tribulation period, can't come as long as the church is in the world? Just can't come, friends, because Christ bore our judgment, and the great tribulation is part of the judgment that is coming. And that's the reason that the church can't go. This is a picture of it. This is a glorious picture, if you please. And believe me, as we're going to see, Sodom and Gomorrah are a picture of the world, and what a picture. And what a condition the world's in today, very much like Sodom and Gomorrah. And that does not mean, friends, the Lord's going to come tomorrow, because I don't know and no one else knows, but he could come tomorrow, and this certainly would be in keeping with the condition and the carrying out of the picture that is here. Now, that is blessed fellowship with God. It's a picture of blessed Christian fellowship here with God. Now the picture changes. We live up yonder at Hebron on the plains of Mamre where Abraham dwelt. And now we go down to the city of Sodom where Lot dwells. Now I'm turning now to chapter 19 here, and as I do, I'm reading verse 1. And there came 2 angels to Sodom at even, and Lot sat in the gate of Sodom, and Lot, seeing them, rose up to meet them, and he bowed himself with his face toward the ground. Now these 2 angels visit Lot in Sodom, and they announce judgment. They warn Lot to escape. And we find in this chapter, Lot leaves Sodom with his wife and 2 daughters. Then we have the destruction of Sodom and Gomorrah, and Lot's wife turns to a pillar of salt. And then we have Lot's awful sin. We'll hit high points here, but so far we are dealing with the verses as we go along, and we'll stay with that. Now you have that which is the blasted life. And don't forget it, this man Lot happens to be a righteous man. Hard to believe it. If I had only this record, I wouldn't believe it. But you see, Simon Peter, in his epistle, he talked about that righteous man vexed his righteous soul. Now, he lived in Sodom, but he never was happy down there. You see, Lot was a tragic day for him when he moved to Sodom. He lost his family. In fact, the matter is he lost all of them when you look at the total picture, and it's tragic. Many a man today may be a saved man, but by his life and where he goes, where he lives, he loses his family, loses his influence, and loses his testimony. Now, I know Christians like that. I've been a pastor, and I have, in course of time, talked to some of the children of some of the leaders of the churches I've served. Hasn't been too long ago that the son of a leader of the church that I served said all he was doing was waiting for his dad to die in order to repudiate everything. He thought the whole thing was phony, that the Christian life was, and all he could see was hypocrisy and everything. All he was doing, of course, was telling about his home. What a phony his dad must be. And he's lost his son. He's lost his influence, I can assure you, in other places. But I wouldn't question his salvation. I think the man trusts Christ. But by his life, it's rather a phony sort of a life. Poor Lot, how tragic this is. Now let's look at this. And this is a sordid chapter. We get two of them in the book of Genesis that are really sordid. This is one of them. Now I'll read on. Verse 2, and he said, Behold now, my lords, turn in, I pray you, into your servant's house, tarry all night, and wash your feet. These men must have had dirty feet. And, of course, if you'd walked from the plains of Mamre down to Sodom with just nothing on but sandals, your feet would need washing also. But again, I call your attention to the custom of that day, which was practiced by those that extended hospitality to strangers. And he says to them, Ye shall rise up early and go on your ways. Now, Lot was sitting in the gate of Sodom, and I can't let that go by without calling attention to the fact that the ones who sat in the gate of a city were the judges. Now, this man Lot not only had moved to Sodom, but he got into politics down there, and here he is, a petty judge sitting in the gate. But he's a hospitable man. When these strangers came in, he invited them to his home, and they came in. And they, at first, though, were reluctant. They said, Nay, but we'll abide in the street all night. We'll just stay outside. We don't want to inconvenience you. And they did this for a purpose, of course. He pressed upon them greatly, and they turned in unto him and entered into his house, and he made them a feast and did bake unleavened bread, and they did eat. Now, these men have another feast. They had a feast with Abraham. They now have a feast

0: or any program at night, one dear saint of God told me, she said, I just locked my door at Brother McGee, and I do not open that door until the next morning at daylight. Says it's not safe in my neighborhood to even walk. Well, the days of Sodom and Gomorrah again, and practically for the same reason. And so they bring this out. Lot says, no, man, don't stay on the street. Wouldn't be safe for you. And he pressed upon them, and then they came in. Now notice this awful thing, verse 4. But before they lay down, the men of the city, even the men of Sodom, compassed the house round both old and young, all the people from every quarter. And they called unto Lot and said unto him, where are the men which came into thee this night? Bring them out unto us that we may know them. May I say this is a sickening scene. To me, this reveals the degradation of this city, the city of Sodom. And this is the name that's been put on that sin from that day to this, Sodom. Now, there was no attempt made, apparently, in the city of Sodom to have a church for this crowd and tell them that they're all right in spite of the fact that they practice this thing. May I say to you that the Word of God is specific on this, and you can't tone it down. This is an awful sin. Now we're going to see what happened at the home of Lot in the city of Sodom that night. We'll have to wait till next time. Until then, may God richly bless you, my beloved.
1: Well, like Lot, we live in a world filled with darkness. But in Psalm 34, King David offers hope. He says, the eyes of the Lord are on the righteous, and his ears are open to their cry. 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I'm Steve Schwetz, and I'll meet you back here next time as the Bible Bus rolls along.

0: story on the Bible Bus today is just one step in a five-year journey through the entire Word of God. 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Is this your story too?
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1: It's 82 and cloudy. Wind is from the south-southeast at 10 to 15 miles per hour. Tonight, mostly cloudy with a low in the upper 70s. Then tomorrow, thunderstorms with a high in the upper 80s. Tomorrow night, thunderstorms with a low in the upper 70s. It's 82 and cloudy.

0: everybody in the world is captive, okay? Everybody that comes into the world is a captive, the Bible says. We are slaves. No man is free. Every person in the world is a slave in their sinful state. And to whom are they slaves? Who is the captor? Who is the captor of every man? Sin. Sin.
1: Welcome to Grace to You with John MacArthur on the KHCB Network. For over four decades, Melva Givens had an old nickel tucked away in her closet. She died assuming that the coin from 1913 was nothing more than a family heirloom. It wasn't until her children had it appraised that the truth was discovered. Only five of those 1913 Liberty Head nickels were ever minted. Turns out that old coin was worth nearly $3.1 million. Melva was sitting on a gold mine most of her life, and she didn't know it. Well, odds are you don't have a hidden treasure like that in your home, but if you're a Christian, you have access to far greater wealth. Are you taking advantage of riches beyond your imagination, or are you missing out on your spiritual treasure? Find out as John MacArthur continues his study called Richer Than You Think. Now here's John with the lesson.
0: Let's look together at Ephesians chapter 1. Ephesians chapter 1. And we're looking at verses 6 to 10. Discussing the theme of redemption as Paul speaks of it in this section. I remember some years ago when my wife used to collect blue chip stamps and green stamps, that every once in a while she'd hand me a pile of books and say we were going to the redemption center to redeem our stamps. And frequently she has coupons which she takes to be redeemed. We talk a lot about redemption, and the word redeemed is not an uncommon word in our vocabulary, but I'm quite confident that the mass of humanity that uses the word doesn't understand its theological implication. The word redeemed and the word redemption is really a very, very vital part of the very core of Christianity. And so we look at the concept of redemption. Now let me give you a definition so that you'll understand its meaning, and then a comparison so that you can see its meaning in contrast to some other terms, and then we'll look at the text itself. First of all, what is redemption? Here's a theological definition. Redemption is an act of God by which He Himself pays as a ransom the price for sin which has outraged His holiness. Okay? Now, that's a theological definition. Hang on, I'll give it to you again. Redemption is an act of God by which He Himself pays as a ransom the price of human sin which has outraged His holiness. That's redemption. Basically, it's simply this: deliverance by the payment of a price. It is simply deliverance by the payment of a price. Now, two words in the New Testament are used in the Greek language for the word redemption. The first one is agorazo. Sometimes you have ex agorazo. And the last part of the word, agora, we have a little town out here called Agora, simply means marketplace. What ex agorazo means, what agorazo means is to buy out of the marketplace. To buy out of the marketplace. To purchase something. To buy something to make it yours. But there is another word, and perhaps even a stronger word, and that is the word that is used here, and is the word lutrao. And we also have the word apolutrosis, which we translate redemption. Now that means to pay a price to free somebody from bondage. Okay? Now you might look at it this way. In those days, in this part of the world, there were slaves in the Roman Empire. Buying and selling slaves was a common thing. They did it just like they bought and sold animals. But from time to time, you may desire to purchase a slave for the purpose of setting him free. Let's say someone you thought very highly of, or someone you loved very dearly, or someone that you cared about was a slave. You could go to the owner of that slave and say, I'll give X numbers of dollars for this slave. You purchase the slave and you set him free. Say, I've just purchased your freedom. You're no longer a slave. Go free. That is lutrao. To buy somebody to set him free. And that is essentially what is the word right here. In whom we have apolutrosis, in whom we have the purchase which sets us free. Redemption, then, is the deliverance by the payment of a price. Now, I want you to hang on to that. Now, let me tell you something further. Give you a little more theology. Everybody in the world is captive, okay? Everybody that comes into the world is a captive, the Bible says. We are slaves. No man is free. Every person in the world is a slave in their sinful state. And to whom are they slaves? Who is the captor? Who is the captor of every man? Listen to this. John 8:34 says men are slaves to sin. Romans 6:17 says men are servants to sin. Romans 7:14, sold under sin. Romans 8:21, in bondage to corruption. Who then or what then is the captor of men? Sin. Sin. So, sin is the captor that holds men. Now, sin demands a price to be paid to release its victim. What is that price? The price or the wages of sin is what? Death. The price of sin is death. So in order to purchase sinners from the grasp of sin, there must be death. Without, says Hebrews 9:22, the shedding of blood, which is simply a term for death, without death there is no remission of what? Sins. The soul that sinneth, Old Testament says, it shall die. All right? The wages or the price of sin is death. But Jesus redeemed us. What does it mean? He paid the price of sin to free the slave, to set him free. That's the whole point of redemption. That is exactly what he did. He paid the price to set us free. In Galatians chapter 5, in verse 1, it says, "For freedom, Christ has set us free. Therefore, stand fast and be not entangled again with the yoke of bondage. For freedom, Christ has set us free." In Galatians 1:4, "Who gave himself," the Lord Jesus Christ, verse 3 says, "who gave himself for our sins, that he might deliver us from this present evil age." In other words, Christ has delivered us from evil, delivered us from the yoke of bondage, delivered us, if you look at it in the terms of Colossians 1:13, he has delivered us from the power of darkness and translated us into the kingdom of his dear son. If you look at Romans chapter 6, essentially the very same thought is in verse 18. It says, "Being then made free from sin, ye became the servants of righteousness." Free from the evil age, free from corruption, free from the yoke of bondage, free from sin, by paying the price that sin demanded. That's redemption. In Galatians again, chapter 3 and verse 13, it says, "Christ has redeemed us from the curse of the law by being made a curse for us." In Hebrews, and this is a great word on this, 2:14, "For as much then as the children are partakers of flesh and blood, he also himself took part of the same," and that is Christ became a man, God became a man in Christ, "in order that he might destroy him that had the power of death," that is the devil, now watch, "and deliver them who through fear of death were all their lifetime subject to bondage." The bondage of sin and death holds men captive. And Christ comes to buy us out by paying the price. That's redemption. That's what the term means. Now, to help you get a little better grip on it, let me compare it with some other terms. And by comparison, you'll see its distinctiveness. There are five Greek words in the New Testament that come from the legal vocabulary. They have to do with legal things in the Roman world, a legal background. Let me share them with you, and then I'll show you how they differ. The first one is dikaiosis. Now, dikaiosis is a word that means acquittal. It means acquittal in the court. When somebody was acquitted of a crime, we translate it in the Bible, justification. Justification. Somebody is justified. All right? There's a second word, aphesis. That word means to cancel a debt. To cancel a debt. Sometimes there would be a lawsuit or something, it would be wrangling in the court, and there would be a judgment that would say, you don't owe that man anything, the debt is canceled, or whatever. Retribution has been made, the price is paid, there's the canceling of the debt. Aphesis, in its legal sense, means to cancel a debt. We translate it in the Bible, are you ready? Forgiveness. Forgiveness. The third word is weathesia. And that is a word that means, in legalese, it means in the Greek world, adoption. Like a family would go to court to adopt a child. Now the Bible really uses it to speak of sonship. Sonship. Becoming a son of God. And then there is the word katalasso, which legally means reconciliation. Sometimes people will go to court for a divorce and they will be reconciled. Or sometimes two fighting factions will be brought into a suit and there will be reconciliation brought about. Now, it means in a courtroom reconciliation, and that's exactly the way we translate it in the Bible. Paul talks about being reconciled to God. The fifth word is apolutrosis. It means to redeem, to purchase, to set free, and it is translated redemption. Now listen, and I'll show you the distinction in these words. In justification, the sinner stands before God accused, but he is declared righteous. In justification, he stands before God accused, but he is declared righteous. In forgiveness, the second word, the sinner stands before God as a debtor and receives a cancellation of his debt. In adoption, the sinner stands before God as a stranger, but he is made a what? Son. In reconciliation, the sinner stands before God as an enemy, but he is made a friend. In redemption, the sinner stands before God as a slave, and he is receiving his freedom. You see. All of those terms speak of the wondrous miracle of salvation. All of those things, justification, forgiveness, adoption, reconciliation, and redemption are provided because Jesus paid the price. Do you understand that? We are accused, but he bore our punishment so we can be set free. We are debtors. He paid our debt. We are strangers, but he is a son, and we are in him made sons. We are enemies, but he is the friend, and we in him are friends of God. We are slaves, but he has bought our freedom. You see, all of those terms are different facets of the magnificent diamond of the doctrine of salvation. And so, redemption is just one way to view the meaning of salvation. He bought us from the slavery of sin. Now let's look at this as it unfolds in our text. We see five aspects of redemption as Paul speaks. First of all, the Redeemer. Let's look together at verse 6. Grace would be the antecedent. Grace through which he hath made us accepted in the Beloved One, in whom we have redemption. Who then is our Redeemer? In whom do we have redemption? The Beloved One. That's what he says. We have been accepted in the Beloved One. You see, because we are in Christ, because by faith we are made one with Jesus, because we are his body, because we are Christ in the world, we therefore are acceptable to God in him. And it is in him that we have redemption. There's only one Redeemer, beloved, and that's the Beloved One. And the reason we can be called the Beloved of God is because we are in the Beloved One. He is the one in whom we have redemption. You know, the term beloved was God's special name for his son. We don't have to worry about who the beloved here is. It's obvious. Who is the beloved one? Listen to God himself speak and tell you in Mark 1:11, this is my what? Beloved son. And him I am what? Well pleased. Again, God said, this is my beloved son. Hear ye him. Colossians chapter 1 says that we have been translated from the kingdom of darkness into the kingdom of His dear Son. It's the same concept. Christ is the beloved of God. Christ is the beloved one. And as the beloved of God, He is the recipient of all that God has to give out of His love. And the only way that we can ever receive it is as we are in the beloved one, you see. Actually, you want to get technical. There's only one individual in the entire universe, as far as we're concerned, from our vantage point, who is the recipient of all the goodness of God, and that is Christ. And we, as we are in Christ, and only as we are in Christ, become able to receive those good things. Thou art my beloved Son. So Christ is the beloved of the Father. It is by Him, because it is in Him, that we are redeemed. We are one with Him. You see, the Son is accepted by the Father. And if the Son is accepted by the Father and we are in the Son, we are accepted by the Father. Incredible thought. Think of it this way. Christ wants us to have every good thing. And the Father loves the Son. And since the Father loves the Son, the Father will grant to the Son of His love the thing the Son desires. And the thing the Son desires is that we have every good thing. And so they are ours in Him. And that's why verse 3 says, blessed be the God and Father of our Lord Jesus Christ, who hath blessed us with all spiritual blessings in the heavenlies. And then what's the last two words? In Christ, you see. Because we are in Him, we are accepted. Because we are in Him, we are blessed. Apart from us, dear ones, God blesses us for Christ's sake, you see, because we're in Him. Someone once wrote, near, so very near to God, nearer I couldn't be. For in the person of His Son, I'm just as near as He. Dear, so very dear to God, dearer I couldn't be, for in the person of His Son, I'm just as dear as He. He's right. There's no difference. We, in Him, are accepted. Look at the word accepted. Literally, it's the word graced, and it would read this way. By grace, we have been graced. He graced us, is what the Greek says. He graced us. It's like dunking us in a big vat of grace. We've been graced. We could say to each other, instead of, now, since we've lost the term born again, we don't know what it means anymore, we might start saying, have you been graced? That's the idea. Grace by which He graced us. So God can say of every Christian, listen to this, God can say of every Christian, this is my beloved Son in whom I am well pleased. Isn't that great? You say, you mean me? You mean you, me? Yes. In Christ. This is my beloved Son in whom I'm well pleased. You see, Christ paid the price, bought us out, made us one with Himself. He is the Redeemer. And there is no other Redeemer, only He. Second, not only do we see the Redeemer, but the redeemed. Who are the redeemed? Who are? Well, it's very, very clear. It's the us and the we. The us of verse 6 and the we of verse 7. Us accepted, we have redemption. You say, yeah, that's good, that's a pronoun, but what's the antecedent? Who's the us and who's the we? Oh, I want you to meet the redeemed. Boy, they are really something. Let me introduce them to you. Are you ready? Turn with me to chapter 2, verse 1. Here's the us and the we. And you, oh, by the way, it's the us and the we and the you. And you, who were dead in trespasses and sins. That's the first thing about the us and the we and the you. We're rotten sinners. Just want to get that clear at the beginning. And here's some more about us, verse 2, in which in time past you walked according to the course of this world, according to the prince of the power of the air, the spirit that works in the children of disobedience, that's Satan. So far, the us, the we, and the you are dead in trespasses and sin, walking according to the course of the world, according to the prince of the power of the air, who's Satan, the one who works in the children of disobedience. Beyond that, they happen to be guided by the lust of the flesh, the desires of the mind and the flesh, and are by nature the children of wrath. That's the us and the we and the you. Not a real scintillating group, frankly. In case you need a further definition, you could look down at verse 11. We are the heathen. Some of the Bibles translate it Gentiles, heathen. And then you could look at verse 12, where it says, we are without Christ, aliens from the commonwealth of Israel, strangers from the covenants of promise, having no hope and without God in the world. That's the us, the we, and the you. If that isn't enough to give you the point, look at verse 17 of chapter 4. 17 chapter 4 says that we are the ones who walk in the vanity of our minds. Verse 18 says, having the understanding darkened, alienated from the life of God through the ignorance that is in them because of the blindness of their heart, past feeling, given themselves over to lasciviousness to work all uncleanness with greediness. That's us, folks. There we are. The lewd, the greedy, the blind, the ignorant, the alienated, the darkened, the vain, strangers, no hope, without God, on and on, evil, following Satan, that's us. Nice bunch. Wouldn't you like to hang around them? That's us, the redeemed. God has chosen to redeem sinners. That's the point. Titus 2:14, who gave himself for us, now watch, that he might redeem us from all iniquity. We are the iniquitous, that's who we are, that he might purify unto himself a people of his own, zealous of good works. He has redeemed sinners, people. Jesus said, I am not come to call the righteous, but what? Sinners to repentance. You see, it's not until a person recognizes his sin that he seeks to be bought out of the slave market, and that he offers himself to Jesus to receive the gift. The redeemed are the we, the us, and the you, the sinners. Incredible. Unbelievable. You mean God should have looked around the world and picked out some really good people? Well, it would have had a problem. There weren't any. Because the Bible says all have what? Sinned and come short of God's glory. So he redeemed sinners. We are the chosen of God. We who've responded by faith to that elective purpose of God in the time before the world began, we are the ones accepted in the Father's love. We are the ones who, because we are in Christ, are said to be the sons of God in whom he is well pleased. So we see the Redeemer and the redeemed. And thirdly, the redemptive price. That's in verse 7, the redemptive price. It says, in whom we have redemption through what? His blood. That was the price. How did it happen? What was the price to buy us out of the slave market of sin? What was the price to take us back and set us free? How was that bondage broken? How was that price paid? Well, it's very clear, the wages of sin is death. The price was death. Somebody had to die. And Jesus did, in whom we have redemption through his blood, Christ's blood, Jesus' blood. And let me say this to you again. This is simply a metonym for his death. Jesus couldn't just cut himself and bleed on somebody and redeem them. This is simply a way of saying that he poured out his life, you see. Speaking of a sacrificial, substitutionary, violent death for sin. It's just a way of saying it. The point is a life poured out. It implies substitution. The New Testament says, for example, he gave his blood. The New Testament also says he gave his soul. The New Testament says he gave his life, and the New Testament says he gave himself. It all means the very same thing. He died for us. He was a substitute on the cross for us. We should be there. We should have been there. We should die. We should pay the price. We should be able to do that on our own. That's what would be pure justice. But God's justice is mingled with his mercy. So God provided a substitute. And the substitute was Jesus. And his blood and his death actually, now get it, actually made redemption. The blood of bulls and goats through all the sacrificial system were simply symbolic and typical. His death was actual. It did it. For by one offering he perfected forever them that are sanctified. Oh, by his blood poured out, he paid the price. And he offers us the purchase price to buy us back from the slave market of sin and turn us loose and set us free. Well, I tell you, when I think about that, it's no wonder that Peter said what he said in 1 Peter 1:18, "For as much as you know that you were not redeemed with corruptible things like silver and gold from your vain manner of life received by tradition from your fathers, but with the precious blood of Christ." No wonder he thought it was precious, huh? And I understand why all that singing is going on in Revelation chapter 5. It says in Revelation chapter 5, verse 9, they sang a new song. And what did the song say? It said, "Thou art worthy to take the scroll and open its seals, for thou wast slain and hast redeemed to God by thy blood those out of every kindred and tongue and people and nation, and hast made us unto our God a kingdom of priests, and we shall reign on the earth." And man, when that song is sung in Revelation 5, the angelic chorus gets up off their angelic seats and begins to sing, "Worthy is the Lamb that was slain to receive power and riches and wisdom and strength and honor and glory and blessing." No wonder they sing. No wonder Peter said it's precious blood. Paid the price. The blood of Jesus Christ paid the price for the sin and the sins of the slaves, bought them out of the captive hold of sin and set them free as the liberated sons of God. And in their freedom, they are in union with Jesus Christ so that they become one in Christ, and so that every good thing which the Father gives the Son becomes theirs in the Son. The blood of Jesus, indication of his sacrificial substitutionary death, frees us from the guilt of sin, the condemnation of sin, the power of sin, the penalty of sin, and someday even the presence of sin.
1: 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Now for the entire Grace to You staff, I'm Phil Johnson. Thanks for making this broadcast part of your day. And join us again tomorrow as John MacArthur continues showing you the amazing inheritance that's yours in Christ. It's another 30 minutes of unleashing God's truth, one verse at a time, on Grace to You.
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One verse, one moment. 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Here's the KHCB verse of the week from John 16:33. These things I have spoken to you, so that in me you may have peace. In the world you have tribulation, but take courage. I have overcome the world.

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1: It's 81 and mostly cloudy. Wind is from the south-southeast at 10 to 15 miles per hour. Tonight, mostly cloudy with a low in the upper 70s. Then tomorrow, thunderstorms with a high in the upper 80s. Tomorrow night, thunderstorms with a low in the upper 70s. It's 81 and mostly cloudy.

0: Max MacLean. The story of Jesus runs through the entire Bible, from Genesis to Revelation. After the serpent deceived Adam and Eve and unleashed the power of sin into the world, what promise did God make that would begin the process of redemption? Listen to the Bible from Genesis 3. So the Lord God said to the serpent, "Because you have done this, cursed are you above all the livestock and all the wild animals. You will crawl on your belly and you will eat dust all the days of your life. And I will put enmity between you and the woman and between your offspring and hers. He will crush your head and you will strike his heel." To the woman he said, "I will greatly increase your pain in childbearing. With pain you will give birth to children. Your desire will be for your husband and he will rule over you." To Adam he said, "Because you listened to your wife and ate from the tree about which I commanded you, you must not eat of it. Cursed is the ground because of you. Through painful toil you will eat of it all the days of your life. It will produce thorns and thistles for you, and you will eat the plants of the field. By the sweat of your brow you will eat your food until you return to the ground, since from it you were taken. For dust you are, and to dust you will return." Adam named his wife Eve because she would become the mother of all the living. The Lord God made garments of skin for Adam and his wife and clothed them. And the Lord God said, "The man has now become like one of us, knowing good and evil. He must not be allowed to reach out his hand and take also from the tree of life and live forever." So the Lord God banished him from the Garden of Eden to work the ground from which he had been taken. After he drove the man out, he placed on the east side of the Garden of Eden cherubim and a flaming sword flashing back and forth to guard the way to the tree of life. From Genesis 3. Listen to the Bible. It's great for the soul.
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0: Jesus is basically saying, here's the deal, will you accept it? Put his kingdom and his righteousness first. And if you do that, here's the deal, I, the God Almighty, the very Lord Jesus Christ, will take it as my responsibility to look after your business, your family, your needs. Oh, what a deal! You put advancing the kingdom first as your number one priority, investing in the progress of the gospel, and Jesus, God, will make it his responsibility to look after all your practical needs. What a deal!
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0: Hello, friends, and welcome once again to Sincerely Yours Time. What a joy it is to hear from you. Thank you so much for sending us your cards, letters, your emails. We do read all of them. We don't read all of them on the air, but we are encouraged by your feedback, by your encouragement for us. We recently sent out a couple of pieces asking you to send us your prayer requests, and I want you to know that it is our joy to pray for you. We know that many of you are praying for us. It is our joy, it is our privilege to take your request before the throne as well. I'd like to share this note that we received recently from a listener in Pearland, Texas. This was attached to a gift to the ministry. They write, "Hello, KHCB. KHCB has blessed me for many, many, many years. 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Thank you for being a blessing to me and everyone else. 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We are encouraged to hear from you. 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I love that you can take us with you. And we can point you towards Jesus Christ, whether you're in the yard, in the car, in the kitchen, wherever you might be. 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That's how God has sustained the work here at KHCB for over 64 years. 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Now, if you're not already on our mailing list, I want to encourage you to request that when you get in touch with us. 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We send that out near the beginning of each month, and I think that you'll be blessed by the information that you find there. 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Well, let's turn our attention now to the daily financial report, a report of the faithfulness of God here to the ministry, how grateful we are for the way that He has sustained the work through the years through friends like you. Today, we received $10,049 for the ministry. 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
1: It's 81 and mostly cloudy. Wind is from the south-southeast at 10 to 15 miles per hour. Tonight, mostly cloudy with a low in the upper 70s. Then tomorrow, thunderstorms with a high in the upper 80s. Tomorrow night, thunderstorms with a low in the upper 70s. It's 81 and mostly cloudy.

And once again, it's our happy opportunity to open the microphones, to open the music of our theme, to open the fence gates, the doors, open our hearts, anything that would keep you out. And from us, celebrating these moments together at the end of this day. You're in tune with the program Night Sounds. I'm Bill Pierce, your host. Speaking of things keeping people out, the other day I happened to see two different kinds of fences. One was only about 8 inches high, and it surrounded a plot of grass where evidently the owner was trying to grow some new grass. The second fence was 25 or 30 feet high, and it was capped with rolls of razor wire and barbed wire that was directed inward. I thought to myself, there's no way anybody could scale that second fence surrounding a maximum security prison yard. But the first one, I wouldn't keep anybody out. I could step right over that and waste that little plot of new grass. But the fences were different kinds for various reasons. One was a suggestion that the owner was trying to grow some grass. The other was definitely a deterrent. We'll be considering fences not only like those I've mentioned, but each of us has a personal space in his or her life. Some fences keep people out, some keep them in, some are meant to hide behind. Our music tonight will comment on the subject at hand, which really is about divine limitations. Sometimes we even try to erect a fence that will keep God out of our lives. Our first music by the Brooklyn Tabernacle Choir and Soloists, entitled A Hiding Place. What are we hiding behind tonight? And from whom or what? Let's personalize these moments together. Share our hearts, our minds, our souls and spirits. And ask God what He'd have us to do as we hear this music right now.

We must set limits sometimes on what we allow others to do to us. Sometimes we have to set limits on ourselves as well, so that we can live responsibly. Somebody challenged me along withhold or control or not do something or have something that I could legitimately have or do, just to prove that I could control the factors that surround me, that I could make choices. To forego or forfeit some thing or person or situation that you might enjoy, something you like to do or have. It's a good test to be able to walk away from something that may be harmful. But your vulnerability has captured you many times. We must limit our bodies, our feelings, our attitudes, our behaviors, thoughts, abilities, choices, desires, and set limits. It's often been noted today that the limits, the boundaries, the morals, habit patterns of people are crumbling. Yet we don't want to put fences up that are too high and too insurmountable, because some people have overly strict limits on certain things. They never find their true capacities. Others have very few limits and overextend themselves. No control, no restraint. I've heard it said that maturity is the process of properly realizing what our real limits are. Another definition of maturity I heard was our ability to postpone gratification. What about our emotions? Some people would never admit that they are angry. I've been like that sometimes. I feel that I'm highly emotional. Somebody told me that the Welsh people are highly passionate and they have high emotions. And they'll flare up and then simmer down. Some people can't let it go. Whatever kind of a personality you might have, I'd say that most of us want to be acceptable to others and to ourselves. Certainly, we want to be right before the God who created us. So maturity is the process of properly realizing what our real limits are. And we all have them, don't we? We know what will help us to flourish, and we're pretty much aware of what would destroy us. Some people never admit that they're angry. Others are angry all the time, never finding out what drives it. In his book, Changes That Heal, Dr. Henry Cloud wrote, "We should not limit our desires to the point of misery, because our limits need to be broad enough to enjoy God's blessings. But if there are no limits, our desires take over our life and reality." So, the title of our program tonight, Fences. Besides keeping good in and bad out, fences enable the exchange of good and bad. One fellow said, "If I owned a farm, I would have a gate in the fence that allowed the delivery truck to bring groceries and supplies in and the garbage truck to take the trash out." On the one hand, flexible spiritual boundaries or fences with gates allow good things in. They allow others to come into our space and hearts for the sake of love. However, conversely, on the other hand, these kinds of boundaries let bad things out.

They allow us to confess our sins to God and to find forgiveness. These spiritual gates, we might call them, permit an exchange of good and bad within our souls. The Old Testament book of Leviticus, chapter 19, verse 17, speaks of this exchange when it reads, quote, "Do not hate your brother in your heart. Rebuke your neighbor frankly so you will not share in his guilt." So the message is, when we reprove those we love, we're taking the trash out, not letting it turn into hatred or bitterness. Somebody suggested, and this is sort of a nebulous little experiment, but there's something to it. Maybe you'd like to try it at your leisure. Take a deep breath of air slowly and imagine that this is the righteousness of God entering your whole being. Hold that breath and then expel it slowly, allowing the negative thoughts, the worries, the anxieties out. Do it again. Inhale the goodness and righteousness, the positive things, the love of God, and exhale the garbage, those things that would destroy and bring us down. I guess we could call that a mind game, but there's something about our physical properties and our spiritual sensitivities, our souls. It's a unified entity. The gate allows us to take some of the good we have in our environments, in our bodies, our souls, our minds, and give it to others. Tonight's program, Fences. Our limits tell us much about where we end and someone else begins. I don't know where I heard this. Somebody said, "Your liberty ends where my nose begins, so don't punch me in the nose," because we might have a firefight going on. We all have boundaries. We need them. God has given us a sense of proportion and respect, not only for others, but for ourselves. When we allow someone into our hearts, we're taking a risk. But as has been written well, better to love and lose than to never love at all. We are built, we are made, we are created to love. We have eternity in our hearts. We are given choices. God respects our individuality. He made us just like we are. There's not one of us who is exactly the same as the other, even in the case of identical twins. I'm going to ask Pam Thumb, contemporary music soloist tonight, to sing a song that I saw in the title of her album. It was called "Come Home." The gate is open. God's love to you and to me. And we're going to join her in this song midstream here, because I want to emphasize the word home. That beautiful place that has a fence around it to keep out the evil, and an open gate to share God's love with others.

soloist Pam Thumb, the song entitled Come Home. This is Night Sounds. I'm Bill Pierce with you, just in case you've joined us in the past few moments. The title of our time together tonight is, in one word, Fences. Taking just a moment's break here, we'll be leaving the airwaves in just a few minutes, but as I've often mentioned, the ministries of Night Sounds continue through compact disc recordings, the printed page, and the privilege we have of upholding one another in prayer. If we can share any concerns with you in prayer, be assured that we do so individually. If we can send information about the series of programs designated to the topics of such subjects as loneliness, depression, dealing with our emotions. Our mailing address, Night Sounds, Wheaton, Illinois, 60189. A catalog will give an entire picture of the ministries of this outreach. Our mailing address, once more, Night Sounds, Wheaton, Illinois, 60189. Letting go. We open the gate. What does it mean to let go? To let go doesn't mean to stop caring. It means I can't do it for someone else. To let go is not to cut myself off. It's the realization that I don't control another. To let go is not to enable, but to allow learning from natural consequences. To let go is to admit powerlessness, which means the outcome is not in my hands. To let go is not to try to change or blame another. I can only change myself. To let go is not to care for, but to care about. To let go is not to fix, but to be supportive. To let go is not to be in the middle, arranging all the outcomes, but to allow others to affect their own outcomes. Letting go is not to be protective, it's to permit another to face reality. To let go is not to deny, but to accept. Not to nag or scold or argue, but to search out my own shortcomings and to correct them. Letting go is not to adjust everything to my own desires, but to take each day as it comes and to cherish the moment. To let go is not to regret the past, but to grow and live for the future. Letting go means to fear less and love more. May the Lord cover us with His blessing, His love, His compassion, and may we then reflect that to others. Let's take down the fences that keep people out. Let's open the gates to allow our love and our compassion and our enablement, as God has blessed us, to be shared with others. I'd like to join Dick Anthony as we sing this beautiful selection entitled Cover Me. It's a song of prayer.

part of the Night Sounds treasury of recorded music, Dick Anthony and I sing Song of Prayer with the title Cover Me. Night Sounds continuing. In our title tonight, Fences. Speaking of boundaries, limitations, our limits tell us a good bit about where we end and someone else begins. We need limits, we need boundaries, so we can know what we want versus what someone else wants, and who's responsible for what. The same is true with the other attributes. We can figure out what we'll allow onto our property and what we'll not, so that evil will not take over our hearts, our minds, our homes. In addition, we can bring good in and out, as well as take out the trash in confession. And we all have a trash bin, don't we? Realizing our spiritual and emotional property line is the key to responsibility, freedom, and love. And it's all dedicated to our Creator, the Lord of Love, Jesus Christ, who says, "Come to me, I will give you rest." This is what it's all about. So tonight, as you close the day, lay your head on the pillow, may His love go with you, taking you through the night and into tomorrow. Heavenly Father, we're so grateful for the fences that allow us to give and to receive, and the open gate to share and radiate your love. We thank you also for the limitations that keep the evil out that would harm. May we all be given a sense of a responsibility and a sensitivity to these matters. In Jesus' name, amen. Well, once again, we've reached a termination point of another Night Sounds program. Be delighted to hear from you if we can send you a catalog and the other ministries of this outreach. We receive our mail at Night Sounds, Wheaton, Illinois, 60189. May God continue to touch your life. Use the fences to His glory. Until we meet again, a peaceful good night and safekeeping to you.

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0: 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I have overcome the world.
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1: Can we prove the existence of God? 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It's rationally compelling. How can that be? If anything exists, anything, these glasses, something, somewhere, somehow, must have the power of being in himself. Without that, nothing can exist.
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0: 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That word will, that's a promise. Not a maybe, it's a promise. He will draw near to you. 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And like James said, He will draw near to you.
1: It's 81 and mostly cloudy. Wind is from the south-southeast at 15 to 20 miles per hour. Tonight, mostly cloudy with a low in the upper 70s. Then tomorrow, thunderstorms with a high in the upper 80s. Tomorrow night,

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1: When he was asked who was the most influential person in his life, George Bush, who followed in his father's footsteps as President of the United States, quickly responded, Jesus Christ. No, the answer hadn't been designed to win friends and votes, because that answer also alienated him from some people who are avowed enemies of Jesus Christ. Bush, who at one time drank too much and had too few goals for his life, was introduced to the claims of Christ through personal contact with Billy Graham. Question: would you also say that Jesus Christ is the most influential person in your life? Napoleon Bonaparte said, comparison is impossible between him and any other human being who ever lived, because he was the Son of God. He may have been a better general than theologian, but in this appraisal, Napoleon was right on target, recognizing him as the Son of God. If Jesus Christ was one of a kind, the unique fusion of both man and God, as the Bible clearly says, he is in a category of just one. When I wrote my book, Heroes, People Who Have Made a Difference in Our World, an interviewer asked me why I hadn't included a section on Jesus Christ. Very simple, I replied. Jesus Christ isn't on the same level with the courage showed by the men and women I wrote about. He's in a class all by himself. Faced with the criticism of a skeptical intellectual community, C.S. Lewis decided to find out for himself who Jesus Christ was. His search was also intensified by the evils he saw in war, as innocent people died, and the confusion of it all evoked the question, if there is a God, why doesn't he intercede in this madness and chaos which has engulfed our world? Lewis never had a Damascus Road kind of conversion, as did Saul long ago when a light shone from heaven and he heard the voice of Jesus. But as he studied the New Testament documents themselves, he gradually began to realize it makes more sense to accept and believe the story of God sending his son as a harmless infant than to offer any explanation of what happened. In his book, Mere Christianity, Lewis rebutted the position, I'm ready to accept Jesus as a great moral teacher, but not as the Son of God, saying the following, a man who was merely a man and said the sort of things Jesus said would not be a great moral teacher. He would either be a lunatic, on a level with the man who says he is a poached egg, or else he would be the devil of hell. You must make your choice. Either this man was and is the Son of God, or else a madman or something worse. You can shut him up for a fool, you can spit at him and kill him as a demon, or you can fall at his feet and call him Lord and God. But let's not come up with any patronizing nonsense about his being a great human teacher. He has not left that open to us, end quote. How put it any better? Someone had a sign painter portray an image of Christ as though he were looking directly into the eyes of those who traveled the busy highway. Underneath the painting was a challenge. Now it's your move. And as we come to the end of today's commentary, that's a fitting challenge to leave with you. Having confronted the claims of Christ's unique position as God's Son, who loved you and gave himself for you when he died on that cross, you have to decide, who is he? Now, it's your move. Indeed.
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3: Shalom, I'm Mitch Glazer, president of Chosen People Ministries. We are loved deeply and profoundly by God. Jesus himself said there is no greater love than he who lays down his life for his friends. And this incredible passage was written by the disciple who was beloved of Jesus and who understood fully that God is love. So today, as we go through our day, take a moment to consider how God has loved you and your family. And then let's allow ourselves to receive that love, the love that God has for us in Jesus the Messiah. Let's also accept the commandment of Jesus to love one another by sharing the good news of the gospel through both word and deed. Jesus showed us that the way of sacrifice is the way to show love. And as his followers, we should do the same.
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1: Have you experienced a major change lately, like the death of a loved one, or the loss of a job, or the devastation of divorce or deteriorating health? What do you do when life changes fast and without warning? First of all, you mourn. Jesus wept at the tomb of Lazarus and mourned the death of John the Baptist. Secondly, you stop mourning. You can't get stuck in a state of mourning. The scripture says, when I walk through the valley of the shadow of death, I fear no evil. Hey, we don't live in the valley, we walk through the valley. And thirdly, you trust God that the best is yet to be. You know, when Moses died, the people could have easily mourned themselves to death, but God told them to dry their tears, cross the Jordan, and enter the promised land. The Lord wants to turn your new normal into new and fresh encounters with Him. Will you arise and cross the Jordan? If you will, you will experience real hope.
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0: Hi, I'm Johnny Erickson Tata. And for most of my quadriplegic life, I've had to give up. I've had to surrender so many things, like the ability to use my hands or walk or run or go where I want to go when I want to go there. But you know what? For each precious thing I've surrendered, I have discovered a far greater satisfaction and joy. Just like Paul said in Philippians, for the sake of Jesus, I've discarded everything else, counting it all as nothing so that I might gain Christ. Really, friend, Jesus is worth it. He is ecstasy beyond compare, and it's worth leaving everything behind in order to draw closer to Him. Are you feeling the nudge to surrender something precious to the Lord? Can you do it for the sake of Christ? Well, let me assure you that what you lose will not even compare to the riches you will gain. Like I often say, there really are more important things in life than walking.
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1: It's 80 and mostly cloudy. Wind is from the south-southeast at 10 to 15 miles per hour. Today, thunderstorms with a high in the upper 80s. Tonight, thunderstorms with a low in the upper 70s. Then tomorrow, rain showers with a high in the upper 80s. A few showers tomorrow night with a low in the mid-70s. It's 80 and mostly cloudy.

I'm Ruth Kramer with Mission Network News. Targeted operations take out a serious threat in Nigeria. But will it change anything for persecuted believers? Stick around to find out. Then later, Iran's latest news is a praise report, not a bulletin. We'll explain what we mean in just a few moments. But first, a joint operation by Nigerian and United States forces over the weekend killed a top ISIS leader based in Nigeria.

0: U.S. President Donald Trump described Abu Bilal al-Maliki as second in command of ISIS globally. Greg Kelly with Unknown Nation says other leaders within ISIS will fill the gap, but for now.
1: The encouraging thing about this that we haven't seen really in the last 15 years is a pretty robust involvement from the Nigerian government and military itself.
0: Nigeria's response to Islamic insurgents has often been criticized. Government leaders maintain that extremists target people of all faiths, not mainly Christians. Yet according to Open Doors, more Christians were killed in Nigeria between October 2024 and September 2025 than in the rest of the world combined. Regardless of the political debate, Kelly says the need for gospel workers remains urgent.
1: This is putting it on the front lines and to the front of our attention so that we can be praying for Northern Nigeria.
0: Among Northern Nigeria's unreached people groups are the Fulani, the Hausa, and the Kanuri.
1: Pray for laborers that would be sent forth into these areas. We need to pray for resources like our solar-powered audio Bibles. And we also need to pray for leaders to be matured and growing up.
0: Meanwhile, the current war in the Middle East is affecting this year's Hajj. The Hajj is an annual Islamic pilgrimage to Mecca in Saudi Arabia, and this year it takes place May 25th through the 29th. Usually, millions attend, but this year could be different. Airspace around the Persian Gulf remains unstable, and safety is difficult to guarantee. Pierre Hosni of Horizons International tells us.
2: A lot of airline companies are not willing to fly in the region.
0: The conflict also raises questions about whether Shiite Muslims will attend.
2: But there has been war now between the Shiites and the Sunnis across that Persian Gulf.
0: Because of this, Saudi authorities will likely stay on high alert for possible terrorist threats. Still, for many people, Hajj points to a deep longing to draw near to God.
2: Muslims are looking toward these physical acts that you can do to receive their forgiveness of sins.
0: Yet many remain unsure if they've actually pleased God. Outwardly, they may seem devout, while inwardly longing for his love and acceptance. Pray for the more than 2 billion Muslims worldwide, both attending the Hajj and those staying home. Pray especially
2: that they would be able to find the only true way to receive forgiveness of sins, which is through Jesus' sacrifice, not through their own human actions.
0: To learn how to pray for Muslims during Hajj, go to missionnews.org. And Iran's ambitions keep it on the global stage. Today's headlines spotlight the Islamic Republic's role in a regional war. In spring of 2006, nuclear aspirations pitted Iran against the West. Another ambitious experiment that year sought to reach Iran for Christ. Mohabbat TV began as the first 24/7 Christian satellite channel available to Iranians in Farsi. Heart for Iran's Edwin Abnu says,
3: first, we thought it was going to be a lot of struggle. People are not going to be receptive. But we were shocked. Not too long after the launch, we saw a lot of calls and contacts started coming in. We processed about 700 contacts a day.
0: Mohabbat TV grew and morphed into a coalition known today as Heart for Iran. The Body of Christ in Iran also saw a growth spurt.
3: During Shah's time, we just had 500 Muslim background believers. In 2020, a survey came out and 1.5% of Iranian populations are now Christians. This is about 1 million, and that's a huge increase.
0: Iranians today are disillusioned and searching. You can help them find Jesus through Heart for Iran.
3: Islam is bankrupt in Iran, and people are looking for alternative answers. And the beautiful answer that they can find and they're receptive to is Christian faith. So Iranians are very much open to the gospel.
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0: friend, amidst the heckling and the jeering and the mockery of the crowd, that motley mob that gathered around the cross, there was a few women and one man. There stood by the cross of Jesus his mother and his mother's sister, Mary, the wife of Cleophas, and Mary Magdalene. And when Jesus therefore saw his mother and the disciple standing by whom he loved, he saith unto his mother, Woman, behold thy son. Then saith he to his disciple, Behold thy mother. And from that hour that disciple took her unto his own home. We've been thinking about the Apostle John, the remarkable spirit of devotion, the sense of duty, the stability in distress, and we find him steadfast beside the cross. He didn't excuse himself, and he receives the commitment for his future to care for the mother of our Lord, to give her comfort, care, and companionship. It meant a sacrifice, spiritually, materially, and socially. But we don't find him backing away from that at all. He gladly assumes it, and that there is with this, then, a most remarkable, triumphant response, that in chapter 20, the triumph in the tomb, the darkness of the day, the dread of the circumstance, but here comes John, running like a meteor, and pausing with poise and confidence and joy to see that the Lord's body is gone, and he believed it. He rested his soul in it. An extraordinary man, the Apostle John. What about you and me? Are we characterized by these good qualities? I pray so. This is Bob Clark with Encouragement.
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2: How is your situational awareness? And that's not only a question for first responders. It's a question that all of us need to ask. How aware are you of the testing situations you find yourself in? How aware are you of what is really happening around you? You say, well, Pastor, that's a stupid question. I know what's happening around me. Do you? Parents, grandparents here today, how's your situational awareness about the spiritual condition of your children and your grandchildren? Are you aware of the temptations that are coming into their life? Are you aware of what you can do to help strengthen and encourage them? God wants us to be aware of the world in which we live so that we can know what we should do.
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0: Welcome to the Bible Study with Robert Clark, Bible teacher of Houston, Texas. The Bible Study is a 15-minute look at God's Word with an emphasis of practically applying the truth of Scripture to our everyday lives. If you have a question about today's lesson, an address will be given at the close of the program. But now with today's Bible Study, here's Bob Clark.
1: Thank you, Bruce. Our blessed God and Father, we raise our voice to Thee in the name of our Lord Jesus. It's our earnest but simple desire that Thou would very graciously make Thy Word, this beautiful devotional message to Thy people, a spiritual refreshment and an encouragement, we pray. Feed us spiritually, we ask, and we'll never fail to give Thee the thanks, our Father, for we pray in the name of Thy beloved Son and our Lord and Savior. Amen. The fourth chapter of this epistle to the churches of Galatia, the apostle is still seeking to show the folly of returning to law-keeping. The Judaistic teachers are teaching that the believer must be circumcised, and if he is a believer already, well, then he can go ahead and be circumcised to be sure to improve his relationship to God and to bring him to the place where he is spiritually improved and fit for blessing because he is now circumcised. And inadvertently, or plannedly on their part, but inadvertently a lot of the Gentiles apparently were believing this or accepting this line of thought, thinking that they were going to become part of a Judaic Christian faith, that they were just an extension of Judaism, which is a grave mistake. Now, the proofs become almost insurmountable at the end of chapter 3 with three consecutive conclusions. Firstly, after salvation by faith, we become mature sons of God by faith. Secondly, each were baptized, which was a figure of the spiritual fact of their death to the law through the vicarious death of Christ. And thirdly, inasmuch as all believers are one in Christ, and Christ himself is the promised seed, then all are made heirs of the promise through faith. Now, is there anything more to be said? We would think not, but the apostle goes further. Let me read to you the verses in Galatians chapter 4. Now I say that the heir, as long as he is a child, differeth nothing from a servant, though he be lord of all, but is under tutors and governors until the time appointed of the father. Even so we, when we were children, were in bondage under the elements of the world. But when the fullness of time was come, God sent forth his Son, made of a woman, made under the law, to redeem them that were under the law, that we might receive the adoption of sons. And because you are sons, God hath sent forth the Spirit of his Son into your hearts, crying, Abba, Father. Wherefore thou art no more a servant, but a son, and of a son, then an heir of God through Christ. You might remember in past studies together, if we've talked about this section, that it all happened in the fullness of time. And this very phrase suggests to us that God was waiting, anticipating the exact moment for the Son of God to come forth, to be born into this world. Remember, it says, when the fullness of time was come, God sent forth his Son. Now remember, we're not looking at Christ in this verse as a Redeemer or the Lamb of God which beareth away the sin of the world. Here he is viewed in this verse as the one who came to redeem them that were under the law, that is, the Jew. Christ was not only born under the law because of the promised seed of Abraham, but also that in fulfilling the law he might make an end to the law for righteousness' sake. Nobody would be keeping the law to become righteous. So Christ is described in Galatians chapter 4, dying to make a redemptive payment for them that were under the law, that we, and that pronoun referring to the apostles and all Jews, that we might receive the adoption of sons. Now the reason why we say that is because in the preceding verse, he tells us that he was made of a woman made under the law to redeem them that were under the law. Now, you and I both know that only Jews were under the law. Only the nation of Israel had the obligation to keep the law. It was not given to any other nation. Circumcision was not given to any other nation. It was the covenant mark given by God to Abraham, passed down through the centuries and all through the genealogy of the nations of the people, because God was telling them that they were unique and special and set aside for Him. Now we find out that when Christ comes, He comes to redeem them that were under the law, the Jew, that we might receive the adoption of sons. The we they are referring to Jewish converts, the apostle, the writer, those traveling with him, and all Jewish converts. They would receive the adoption of sons. This makes it a distinction between having been born the physical, literal children of Abraham, Isaac, and Jacob, and they thus became the children of Israel, rather than just that physical thing. Because of this redemption, they were now fitted to be called and receive the adoption of sons. And now the pronoun changes in verse 6. Let me read verse 5. Christ came to redeem them that were under the law, that we might receive the adoption of sons, and because you are sons, God hath sent forth the Spirit of His Son into your hearts, crying, Abba, Father. Wherefore thou art no more a servant, but a son, and of a son than an heir of God through Christ. Just as in chapter 3 and verses 23 to 25, the subject was the converted Jew, and then included all believers in verse 26. There was a discourse regarding keeping the law and being under the law, and the law was a schoolmaster that we might be justified by faith, and then the statement, but you are all the children or the sons of God by faith. We read of those that were under the law being redeemed from being under the law to receive the adoption of sons. This refers to converted Jews only. Now the subject turns to include all believers in verse 6 and 7. All believers are now being addressed, and Paul says, because you are sons, God hath sent forth the Spirit of His Son into your hearts, crying, Abba, Father. The Holy Spirit of God never took upon Himself a visible form. His title was that which describes the work that He was doing. In different places He bears a different title, and that title conveys to us. And here He is described as the Spirit of His Son. In this verse, the Spirit of God is called the Spirit of Christ because of the voice that He is credited with giving to the saint. God sent the Holy Spirit of God into our hearts crying, Abba, Father. This is a very lovely thought expression in this verse. Let's give it a little bit of consideration, all right? If you don't mind, I shall turn back to the Gospel of Mark. And I think that just by the words of the scripture that we read, you will easily see why we're reading these verses in preparation to understand what it means when it says that we say, Abba, Father. Sit ye here while I pray, He said to the disciples, and He taketh him, Peter, and James, and John, and began to be sore amazed, and to be very heavy. And He saith unto them, I'm reading in Mark 14, My soul is exceeding sorrowful unto death. Tarry ye here and watch. And He went forward a little, fell on the ground, and prayed that if it were possible the hour might pass from Him. And He said, Abba, Father, all things are possible unto Thee. Take away this cup from Me, nevertheless not what I will, but what Thou wilt. So here this expression, Abba, Father, is used by our blessed Lord Jesus Christ in the garden during this time of tremendous loneliness and suffering and hardship, the agony that He has to go through. And we want to bring this to our mind now because this is the first time this is expressed. Mark tells us in his Gospel, chapter 14, that Christ used this expression in the Garden of Gethsemane, and He took with Him Peter, James, and John. And He was going through this deep burden of heart, and in that time, His address to His Father was not Holy Father, or My Heavenly Father, or Father, so many different expressions that He used toward the first person of the Godhead when He was in prayer. But here He says, Abba, Father. In the hour of our Lord's deepest loneliness, His isolated suffering, the moral agony that he had to go through, knowing he was going to be made sin, he uses an expression so intimate and so full of personal meaning, it is left untranslated. Better to leave the thought for the child of God than to seek to give it some meaning. More than mere words, it is an expression of reliance, intimacy, and affection. A little grandchild may look up into the eyes of the grandparent and say, "Papa," and it conveys a world of meaning as he raises his arms and asks to be lifted up. He might turn to his daddy and address him in such a personal manner, and then want to climb up onto his lap. Here we have an intimate personal expression, expression of reliance, of intimacy, of affection. Abba, Father, are the words. Now, isn't it significant that when the apostle would seek to tell us of our newly established relationship and its superiority to what the Jew had under the law, Paul says God sent forth the Spirit of His Son into our hearts, and the words that this holy, eternal person uses are the same as our Savior. Because you are sons, God sent forth the Spirit of His Son into your hearts, crying, "Abba, Father." Interesting that he be called the Spirit of His Son. That expression of His dependence, that expression of His intimacy, that expression of His closeness and resignation, the Spirit of His Son is in us crying, "Abba, Father." I think it's most instructive then in a far more doctrinal portion to the edification of believers in Romans chapter 8, we have this statement: "You have not received the spirit of bondage to fear, but you have received the spirit of adoption whereby we cry, Abba, Father." When we have progressed, it's not just the Spirit of God within us and the Spirit of Christ that cries out to Father, Abba, Father, personal, intimate, personal relationship, but far greater than that is we ourselves can take this language. And so the Jew under the law were redeemed that we might receive the adoption of sons, and because you are sons, Christian friend, listening to my voice, because you are sons, God hath sent forth the Spirit of His Son into your heart, crying, Abba, Father. Wherefore thou art no more a servant but a son, and of a son than an heir of God through Christ. What a tremendous blessing. Under the law, the Jew was in bondage. Under grace, the born-again believer is told they have an indestructible relationship with God through Christ. Compare the scripture and the teaching, the context of those words, and bless the Lord for such a privilege to be able to call our Heavenly Father, Abba, Father, surrendering our life to His.
0: 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Bob Clark went home to be with the Lord in the summer of 2004. Today's message was taken from the archives collected from Bob's longtime teaching ministry on KHCB. 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
2: 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This is KHCB's Verse of the Week. From Psalm 29, verse 11, "The Lord will give strength to His people. 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
1: It's 80 and cloudy. Wind is from the south-southeast at 15 to 20 miles per hour. Today, clear with a high in the low 90s. A few showers tonight with a low in the upper 70s. Then tomorrow, thunderstorms with a high in the upper 80s. A few showers tomorrow night with a low in the mid 70s. It's 80 and cloudy.

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1: Here's Josh Moody with the God-Centered Minute.
0: Jesus is not merely telling us not to be anxious. It's not just a command. There is that teaching, but there's also a method. And he's doing so by means of questions that we are to ask ourselves to release us from our anxiety. The first relates to who we are. We are to ask questions that help us remember that we are far more important than merely food or clothes. Then we ask questions to help us remember the nature of the world around us, of which we are a part, as tended by a loving Heavenly Father. And then finally, and most of all, remember who God is in himself. Well, that is, of course, most important. Like so much of life, the key always comes back down to who we think God is. Comes back down to theology.
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0: to Sincerely Yours Time. Today, I've got an email to share with you. A listener who wrote to us recently says, "Dear Scott, always ask for anyone's story about KHCB. Here is mine. I have an hour-long commute to and from my job and have a fair amount of frustration. One day, I found KHCB. The music was perfect for my mindset. Almost immediately, the road rage I was having went way down. My commute changed and became a respite from the busyness of work. I couldn't wait to get in the car and listen for as long as the traffic allowed. The music is different than other stations, and the programs are intellectually stimulating. I thank God for giving me the gift of KHCB. Thanks to all the staff at KHCB. Signed, sincerely." Well, thanks so much for sharing your story. Yes, we do ask for people to share a testimony or two with us here, and I'm grateful that you took the time to write to us. 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Or use our mailing address, 2424 South Boulevard, Houston, Texas, 77098. 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

0: 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Revivals are being held. One will be at Pleasant Green Baptist on May 18th through the 20th, each evening at 7 p.m. The church at 7005 Uvalde Road in Houston. 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Revival services at Pleasant Green Baptist, Monday through Wednesday at 7 p.m. The Voice of Hope Bible Revival is being held at the Berean SDA Church at 2119 St. Emmanuel Street in Houston. And this is being held in the evenings at 7 p.m. through May 30th. They're meeting on Sundays, Tuesdays, Wednesdays, Fridays, and Saturdays. So information is available by calling 713-654-8945, 713-654-8945. For information about the Voice of Hope Bible Revival, continuing through May 30th at Berean SDA Church in Houston. You've heard a page from the church calendar. 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
2: Do you sense a need in your life for more of the power of God to win others to Christ? We sometimes think we need to feel the power of God in order to be used by Him. 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When you match your need with His supply, you will experience God's anointing and power to accomplish His will. This is Jerry Wiles challenging you to exchange your weakness for God's strength.
1: For more information on being a faithful witness, contact Jerry Wiles at 877-594-4426. 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

0: Back to Genesis with Dr. John Morris, scientist and creation researcher with the Institute for Creation Research. Dr. Morris, when we're looking at the evolutionary scale, what animals would be considered primitive?
1: Chris, mammals are thought to be more advanced on the evolutionary scale, although all animals are amazingly well-designed. Insects are thought to be rather primitive, but research has shown that even butterflies, as they migrate across the ocean, have some sort of built-in magnetic sense which keeps them on course. They can correct their course even if blown off course by wind. Chris, even insects were created by an amazingly intelligent creator. There's nothing primitive about any form of life. Even single-cell life is complex. If it's living, it's complex. And it's been that way ever since, back in Genesis.
0: If you'd like to go back to Genesis, you can find us on the web at www.icr.org. For the Institute for Creation Research, I'm Chris O'Brien. Thanks for tuning in.
2: 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Right now, draw closer with a KHCB verse of the week from John 16:33. These things I have spoken to you, so that in me you may have peace. In the world you have tribulation, but take courage. I have overcome the world.

these things I have spoken to you, so that in me you may have peace. In the world you have tribulation, but take courage. I have overcome the world. 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

Now, I couldn't just sit down and start using your personal computer. If you work in an office, chances are they make sure they can have access to the company computer you use. Your computer, my computer, your company's computer, obviously they're all protected from any funny business by something we call a right password. That's right. I can't get into my computer without typing in my password. You want to know what it is? Ha! No way. I'm Reynolds Kraft, and I want to have a word with you today about the password for heaven. Our word for today from the Word of God is important mostly for one group of people. People who want to go to heaven when they die. Isn't that just about all of us? This statement by the God whose heaven it is reveals the only password that will get you in. And the last thing God wants for it to be is secret. Yeah, he really wants you to be there with him forever. But there's only one way possible. Acts 4:12. The disciples have just healed a lame man in the name of Jesus. And then through them, God says, salvation is found in no one else. Now, when you hear that word salvation, by the way, think rescue, like first responders going in to save the lives of people trapped in a collapsed building. Salvation, or rescue, is found in no one else, for there is no other name under heaven given to men by which we must be saved. No one else but Jesus. No other name but Jesus. The only way to be saved. The only way to be rescued. From what? Well,

0: from the eternal death penalty that the Bible says we all have facing us, because we have taken the life God gave us, and in essence, we've made ourselves God in our life. My Creator was supposed to run this life that He gave me, and I've run it instead. The Bible says every one of us has done that, and there's no religion that can possibly pay or remove that death penalty, including the Christian religion. What we need to be saved from is hell itself. Without that, any hope you or I have for heaven is false hope. But why is there no one else, no other name other than Jesus? Why is He God's password to heaven? Well, in a world that so values tolerance and open-mindedness, isn't it colossal arrogance to say He's the only way to heaven? Well, I didn't say it. The Bible did. Jesus did when He said, "I am the way. No man comes to the Father except through me." It isn't so much about one religion being right and the others wrong. In fact, it's not about religion at all. It's about a spiritual death penalty that can only be paid one way. Somebody's got to die. And that's why Jesus came. When Jesus died on the cross, He was dying, so you don't have to. And the day He walked out of His grave, He proved He's got the power to turn your death sentence into eternal life. Which leaves us with the question on which everything rests. On what are you basing your hope for heaven? If your password is the good things you've done, or your spiritual background, or your religion, no chance. Because your only hope is pinning all your hopes on Jesus Christ. So has there ever been a time when you clearly and consciously and personally told Jesus you were placing all your trust in Him? The day you do is the day you trade forever the hell you deserve for the heaven you could never deserve. And this could be that day, with your forever at stake and with life so unpredictable. Waiting another day just doesn't make sense. So today, would you say, "Jesus, I understand that You and You alone are the password to heaven, the door to heaven, the one who opened that door by Your death on the cross for me. And Jesus, beginning today, I am Yours. I want to be sure that You really do belong to Him." And that's why our website, would you check out anewstory.com today? Anewstory.com. Your hell canceled, your heaven guaranteed today, if you'll enter in through the only name God will accept. That is His Son. That is Jesus.
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0: 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Revival services at Pleasant Green Baptist, Monday through Wednesday at 7 p.m. The Voice of Hope Bible Revival is being held at the Berean SDA Church at 2119 St. Emmanuel Street in Houston. And this is being held in the evenings at 7 p.m. through May 30th. They're meeting on Sundays, Tuesdays, Wednesdays, Fridays, and Saturdays. 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For information about the Voice of Hope Bible Revival, continuing through May 30th at Berean SDA Church in Houston. 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

One verse, one moment. God speaking into your day. Here's the KHCB verse of the week from John 16:33. These things I have spoken to you, so that in me you may have peace. In the world you have tribulation, but take courage. I have overcome the world.

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1: I was born in the Philippines, where life was very hard. In 1978, when I was 22, I took a job as a housekeeper and nanny to a family in the Middle East. Soon after I arrived and signed a 2-year contract, I realized my mistake. My employers treated me like a slave, withholding mail, beating me, keeping my passport. If I complained, they lowered my wages, reduced my meals, and forbade me to leave the house. My situation was hopelessness, and I hated them. A year later, they moved to America and took me with them. Thinking life would be better, I was overjoyed. But life got worse. They gave me no time off, beat me often, and wouldn't let me write my family. I wanted to kill them. Instead, I packed my belongings and escaped before dawn, taking a bus to Chicago. There I lay down in a church pew and slept until the janitor woke me, listened to my sad story, and took me to Pacific Garden Mission. I felt so safe there and loved the worship service. Afterward, a counselor explained salvation through Christ, and I prayed to accept Him as my Savior and Lord. At last, I was free of sin, but I still felt enslaved to my employers. Wanting to make my stay legal, the mission got in touch with them, and they arrived, expecting to whisk me away. But my friends at the mission stood by me with policemen who regained my passport, and I was at last free of my enslavement. Jesus set me free of the hatred in my heart and gave me new life. My name is Rufina, and I have confidence that no matter what the future holds, God is with me. Please give your life to Christ, because if the Son therefore shall make you free, you shall be free indeed.
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1: It's 80 and cloudy. Wind is from the south-southeast at 15 to 20 miles per hour. Today, clear with a high in the low 90s. A few showers tonight with a low in the upper 70s. Then tomorrow, thunderstorms with a high in the upper 80s. A few showers tomorrow night with a low in the mid 70s. It's 80 and cloudy.
2: 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People who suffer rejection as children often blame themselves and grow up feeling unworthy. 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She grew up feeling rejected and paid a high price for her fruitless efforts to win affection. She had been loved all along, but didn't know the truth until her mind and heart and life were unshackled. 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
3: I don't think you realize what a time I've had, Ron.
4: Look, I know it's been hard, Iris, but it's over now. We'll be together from now on.
3: You gone all the time, trying to cope alone. The kids are a handful.

0: on, you kids, sit down back there. Don't upset your mother.
1: It's not what I'm used to at all.
0: Yeah, I know, Iris. Things will be better now.
1: We've been driving forever, Ron. We're too far from Toronto.
0: Detroit is not that far. 6 hours by car. You could fly back or take the train to visit your parents anytime.
1: Where are we? This is a frightful neighborhood.
0: This is where I work.
1: Oh, I can't live here, Ron. Look at the trash. What do you think I am?
0: Look, we won't live here. I just wanted you to see where I work.
1: Get me out of here before something terrible happens.
0: Calm down.
1: Oh, what are you doing to me? This is a trick. Help me. Help me. I can't go on anymore.
0: Iris, what's happening to you?
2: The woman in our story was born in Toronto, Canada. She was just 5 years old when her parents moved to Detroit, triggering a nervous breakdown in her mother. The resulting family stress would cause problems long into the future and lead her down a dark and lonely road. This is Cheryl Poland's true story right now on Unshackled.
3: Doctors diagnosed mother a permanent schizophrenic and wanted to institutionalize her for life. But my dad talked them into letting her go home after 3 months. While she was in the hospital, my brothers and I lived with dad's parents. A very unhappy time for me.
0: Iris is getting out of the hospital, Mom, so I've come to get the kids.
4: Is she any better?
0: Time will tell. I can't afford to keep her there any longer. You wouldn't believe how much it costs.
4: Well, her family has money. Let them pay.
0: They won't. I went to her father, and he slammed the door in my face.
4: He wouldn't help his own daughter? How are you going to pay for it?
0: Well, my boss gave me a loan.
4: Oh, it's too bad you ever married that woman. She's just spoiled, that's all.
0: Mother!
4: It's true. She's always been unstable, unpredictable.
0: Will you just help me get the kids' stuff, and we'll get out of here?
4: Cheryl's a lot like her mother, you know.
0: Mother!
4: Well, I just think I have to watch her, that's all.
3: Grandmother didn't like me because I looked like my mother. I turned 5 while we were staying with her, and she threw a birthday party, giving me a rotten potato wrapped in paper. Everyone laughed while I tried to keep from crying. Life with my own parents wasn't much happier. Dad was angry much of the time, clouting us on the head or thrashing us with his belt. When I was 8, I learned why he was so moody.
0: It's 10 o'clock. Where have you been?
1: Out shopping.
0: Shopping? For another man, maybe?
1: What an awful thing to say to me.
0: Look, I saw you sitting in a bar with that man. Who was he?
1: Nobody, Ron. Just an old family friend.
0: You're lying!
1: Don't!
0: Let me look at you. See? You have a love mark on your neck. What kind of a woman are you anyway?
1: Don't, Ron. You're hurting me.
0: You tramp! You're nothing but a cheap harlot.
1: Ron, please don't.
0: I'm gonna kill you.
1: Wait. Before you do, let me pray to you.
3: I could hear my dad sobbing for a long time, but I pretended to be asleep when Mother crept into bed beside me that night. The next day, a neighbor saw Mother's bruises and persuaded her to call the police. They drew their guns when they came in, so I slipped out onto the front porch, but the neighbors were there asking questions, and I, feeling so ashamed, went back inside. The next day, Dad left and didn't come back for 2 weeks.
1: Ron, you came back!
0: Hello, Iris.
1: Where have you been?
0: Well, I drove to Florida to think things over.
1: We were afraid. We thought maybe you weren't coming back.
0: This is my home, my family. I just can't abandon you and the kids. See, I brought presents for you.
1: Oh, I'll get the children. It's time they got up anyway, and they'll be glad to see you.
0: What about you, Iris? Are you glad to see me?
1: Of course. I didn't know what we were going to do.
0: Iris, if you can forgive, so can I. Let's try to make a go of it.
3: When she was in her rational mind, Mother was kind to us, defending us before Dad's wrath. But even though she loved my father, Mom continued to secretly date other men, especially after we moved to a new neighborhood. She seemed to have an insatiable need for affection.
5: Okay, darling. I'll meet you in the morning, when everyone is gone.
3: Mom, how can you do that?
5: Do what?
3: Keep seeing other men. It isn't right. It isn't fair to Dad.
5: No, you're mistaken, Cheryl. I'm not doing anything wrong.
3: You are. I'm going to tell Dad.
5: Oh, well, go ahead and tell him. He makes my life miserable anyway, taking away my credit cards.
3: But that's because you were charging things and then hiding the bills.
5: I deserve to have nice things, Cheryl. I grew up with them. Your father doesn't understand that. I deserve love, too.
3: Mom, he's bound to find out what you're doing.
5: No, he won't. I'm very careful. I'm always very careful about what I do, and I'm not hurting anyone.
3: Life was always uneasy at home. We all seemed to live in isolation because of Mom's irrational behavior and Dad's anger. The fights they had, with Dad screaming, throwing things, and hitting her, would make my stomach sick. I felt responsible. I had few friends because I was afraid people would find out about my family situation. Finally, in my senior year of high school, my parents divorced, and Mother moved back to Canada. I drove up to see her one weekend.
5: Yes?
3: Mom, it's me, Cheryl.
5: Oh, what do you want?
3: I drove up to see you. Can I come in?
5: My mother wouldn't let me wear my favorite dress to school. I loved that dress and couldn't find it anywhere. I think she threw it away.
3: Mom.
5: My cousin Beth had one the same color, periwinkle blue, but mine was prettier.
3: Mom, I drove for 6 hours to come and see you. I'm really exhausted.
5: It isn't right to do things like that. Papa will be furious when he finds out.
3: Can I take a shower, Mom? Maybe that'll revive me.
5: Oh, goodness, no. The neighbors will think I have a man in here. I'll be evicted.
3: Mom, that's crazy. How will they know who's taking a shower?
5: Don't you dare go in that bathroom.
3: I couldn't sleep all that night and left the next morning totally frustrated. For the first time in my life, I began to face the fact that Mom was really mentally ill. Driving home, I felt hopeless and afraid about myself and began to consider crashing the car. Thoughts of sermons that I'd heard and stories taught in Sunday school while growing up flooded my mind. I wondered if God really cared. I cried out, shaking my fist at the steering wheel, "There is no God! But if there is, I've got to know right now." At that moment, a ray of sun broke through the dreary sky, and the dark thoughts vanished. While I was away at college, I began to have anxiety attacks, even while surrounded by people. What was the point of it all? We were all just going to die anyway. I never told anyone because I didn't think they had the answers either. After college, I joined the airlines as a flight attendant and got my own apartment. Oh, I'm terribly sorry. I thought this was my apartment. I must be on the wrong floor.
6: They all look alike, don't they? Hey, wait a minute. Don't go.
3: I'm so embarrassed walking in on you like this.
6: Oh, don't be embarrassed. I might have not met you otherwise. I'm Rex.
3: I'm Cheryl.
6: Oh, you fly for the airlines too, I see.
3: Yeah.
6: I'm a pilot. We'll just have to get together on our days off. Like tonight, maybe?
3: I was attracted to Rex and ignored his drinking at first. Then I joined him and lost my innocence. When he drank, he was abusive, but I ignored that too. I was so hungry for love. After 3 years of following him around, hoping he'd marry me, I gave up and moved to Florida. I had started dating again when he came after me.
6: I've missed you so much, Cheryl. Let's get married.
3: Oh, I don't know, Rex. You seem to care more about your drinking buddies than about me.
6: Oh, I was wrong, and I see that now. You'll see. Things will be different from now on. I've just been hired by an airline in Libya. We'll go there and get a new start together.
3: You mean that?
6: Sure. You can live with my folks in Dallas until we get married, and then we'll go overseas together, okay? Say yes.
3: I quit my job and went to Dallas to live with his parents. Then the airline in Libya refused to hire him because living conditions weren't suitable for women. We decided to marry anyway, a small service with only close friends and family. Rex arrived late for the wedding and was very drunk. After the ceremony, he drove so fast, I asked him to slow down. He was furious.
6: How dare you talk to me like that?
3: Rex, you were driving too fast. We could have been killed.
6: I know how to drive, and I don't need you to tell me how.
3: I'm sorry, but you've had too much to drink.
6: You're sorry. I'm sorry I ever married.
3: How can you say that?
6: Oh, get an annulment. We're finished.
3: Rex!
6: I mean it. Biggest mistake I ever made was getting hitched to you. See a lawyer and end it now.
2: Not a good way to begin a marriage, as Cheryl will tell us in just a moment.
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3: My husband of 4 hours left me in our honeymoon suite and didn't come back until morning, still drunk. I retreated to his parents' home where he appeared 3 days later and apologized. He went back to his old airline based in Detroit, but we lived in Ohio and he commuted. He was gone most of the time. Hello?
6: Hey, Cheryl. Looks like I won't be home till morning.
3: I thought you were coming on the last flight.
6: Things change. You know how it is. Delays because of the weather and so on.
3: Yeah, I know.
6: I already got bumped once. Tomorrow looks better.
3: I've hardly seen you this month, Rex.
6: Absence makes the heart grow fonder. Hey. You need to stack up on more booze.
3: Maybe you shouldn't drink so much.
6: Don't tell me what to do. I'm on days off and I'll drink as much as I like.
3: Rex, this is not much of a marriage. You're gone most of the time, and when you are here, all we do is fight because you drink so much.
6: Lay off.
3: Why don't we move to Detroit? At least we could spend more time together.
6: No, we're not moving to Detroit.
3: But you're based there and my family is there. I could spend time with them while you're gone.
6: You don't listen too well, do you? I said a long time ago we're not going to Detroit. Do you understand?
3: One day, a year and a half into the marriage, I looked at a large bruise on my hip and decided I would be a masochist to stay with him. So I divorced him. Thinking I just needed to meet the right man, I went back to my flying job, sharing an apartment with other flight attendants in a high-rise building in downtown Chicago. But I was still miserable. During layovers, I tried to read the Bible in my hotel room, but couldn't make sense of it. Surely love was the answer, not religion. Then on one of my flights, I met a man who was very attentive and wanted to meet for coffee.
0: You're a very pretty girl, Cheryl. You must have lots of suitors.
3: It's not as glamorous as you think being a flight attendant. It's hard work. Layovers are short, so you have to sleep. People think we party all the time, but there isn't much time for that.
0: Well, you'll have to visit me in El Paso on your days off. We'll party then.
3: We don't fly into that city, so I can't get passes.
0: And we'll figure something out. I'd like to see more of you.
3: He began calling and asking me to visit him. Then he sent me a round-trip ticket, saying I could stay with his sister. I knew it wasn't right to go, even though he insisted there were no strings attached. In the end, I went.
0: Yeah, what do you think of El Paso, Cheryl?
3: It's better than Chicago in January, a lot warmer.
0: Yeah, if you swim, there's a pool outside.
3: Swimming is one sport I enjoy. Otherwise, I'm a bit of a klutz at sports.
0: You're too pretty to be a klutz.
3: Au contraire. I was accident-prone when I was a teenager. I broke my arm running a neighbor's dog when I was 11. Well, then I whacked my knee on a concrete pipe at 13.
0: Ouch.
3: I was out of school a month with that injury. Well, at 14, I cracked my head in gym class. I ended up with a brain concussion.
0: And second thought, you stay away from the pool.
3: Are we going to go to your sister's house soon?
0: No, that's not going to work out. But you'll be fine staying here. You can sleep on the couch.
3: I slept on the couch that night, and he was a gentleman. I spent the next day at his apartment while he went to work, after which we went out to dinner. When we came back to his apartment, he fixed us drinks.
0: Would you like another drink, Cheryl?
3: No, thanks. I'm fine.
0: You're fine, all right. You're very lovely.
3: It's been a very relaxing time here. I'm glad I came.
0: I've been thinking about you all day. I couldn't wait to get home again.
3: That's nice.
0: Come here.
3: Oh, you're hurting me. Don't, please, don't.
0: You like it, though, don't
3: no.
0: you?
3: No.
0: Come on, tell the truth.
3: No, stop!
0: You're
3: stop.
0: Coming with me.
3: He took me to the airport the next day and gave me a corsage before I left. But I never wanted to see him again. I felt humiliated and afraid. I became increasingly depressed because I thought I was pregnant. Everything was caving in on me. Late one night, I turned on the television and paused to watch an unfamiliar show.
8: If you feel depressed, if you have a burden that seems too heavy to carry, it's because of sin. You can leave your burdens at the cross. Give them to Jesus. He came to take your weight of sin when he died on the cross. In Matthew chapter 11, verses 28, 29, he said, "Come unto me, all ye that labor and are heavy laden, and I will give you rest. Take my yoke upon you, and learn of me, for I am meek and lowly in heart, and ye shall find rest unto your souls." How many of you pay your debts twice? If you're feeling guilty about your past, then you're paying for your sins. And Jesus already paid for them at the cross. He said, "It is finished, done, paid for." There is no condemnation to those who are in Christ Jesus, because John chapter 3, verse 17 promises that God sent not his Son into the world to condemn the world, but that the world through him might be saved. You can be saved right now. Jesus is the answer to your sin problem. Give your burdens to him and accept his gift of eternal life.
3: I was so confused by my thoughts. I knew that I needed to accept Jesus as my Savior, but I didn't want to be a fanatic. Several nights later, alone and scared in my apartment, my shame was so great, I began to think about sitting on the edge of our 19th story window and jumping off. Another woman my age had already jumped from the roof of my building. Thinking about the long drop to the street below, my heart pounded as I faced the reality of my death. Suddenly, I remembered the evangelist's message and cried out, "Jesus, if this is all real, please help me. I need you to take away this heavy burden. Please save me." The next moment, I knew he was there with me, his holiness all around me. I knew that he was God and that I was a sinner. I felt his loving forgiveness. I wept with relief as my guilt melted away. That night will stay with me forever. Events following that night assured me of his reality.
4: Going up? Are you coming or going on a trip?
3: Sometimes I don't know which.
4: I know what you mean. I felt that way until I met Jesus.
3: Are you a Christian?
4: I sure am.
3: Oh, me too. Just since last week.
4: Well, we have a Bible study right here in the building.
3: Really?
4: Would you like to join us?
3: Oh, would I ever? You know, right after that night when I prayed...
4: And you were born again of the Spirit of God.
3: Yes. Mm-hmm. I was getting ready to go on a trip, and I kept hearing in my head something like, IC-12-1. It didn't make sense, but I wrote it down and then forgot about it. Well, I was at the Cleveland airport when I found that slip of paper and thought maybe it had something to do with a Bible. So I found a bookstore and a Bible, and I leafed through it until I found Isaiah. And then I went to chapter 12.
4: And what did it say?
3: And in that day thou shalt say, O Lord, I will praise thee. Though thou wast angry with me, thine anger is turned away, and thou comfortedst me.
4: God is wonderful, isn't he? The way he speaks to us through his word.
3: I wanted to leap around the terminal. I knew he had forgiven me.
4: Did you go to church much as a child, Cheryl?
3: Not very often. Sometimes my dad would drop me off, but my parents never went with me. I remember going to vacation Bible school when I was in first grade. We saw a movie about Jesus and his crucifixion. When they turned on the lights, I was the only one crying. I couldn't understand why he had to die.
4: Well, because God says the penalty for sin is death, so he died in our place.
3: Where does it say that in the Bible?
4: Oh, in many places. Well, here, Romans chapter 6. Verse 23, for the wages of sin is death, but the gift of God is eternal life through Jesus Christ our Lord. And also here, Romans chapter 5, verse 8, but God commendeth his love toward us in that while we were yet sinners, Christ died for us.
3: He went to the cross because he loved us. Mm-hmm. It's amazing, isn't it? All my life I've been looking for love, and he was always there, loving me.
4: Oh, here come the others so we can start our Bible study now.
3: I stayed with that Bible study for the next 4 years until I went back to school to get my master's degree in orientation and mobility for the blind. The Lord had led me into a ministry for the blind. Years later, my mother died, and while I was going through her things, I found a letter that surprised me and prompted me to call the writer. I learned that my mother had accepted the Lord before her death. I couldn't wait to tell my Bible study group.
4: That's Cheryl, it's wonderful to hear about your mother.
3: Yes, I wish the rest of my family knew the Lord. How different things would have been all those years.
4: That's always true. All we can do is live our life before the Lord, loving and serving him. And that in itself is a witness to others.
3: I never had peace until the Lord came into my life. He gave me peace. Right away, I memorized John chapter 14, verse 27. Peace I leave with you. My peace I give unto you. Not as the world giveth, give I unto you. Let not your heart be troubled, neither let it be afraid. That was more than 20 years ago. I'd like to say to anyone who feels alone, who thinks that no one cares, Jesus cares very much. He loves you just the way you are right now. There is no sin he can't or won't forgive. And he will make something beautiful of the ruins of your life. If you want the peace that only he can give, pray with me now. Lord, I believe you died for my sins and that your blood covers them all completely. I believe you rose from the dead and that you alone will cleanse me and give me new life by the power of your Holy Spirit. Thank you for your sacrifice. Come into my heart and life and save me, Lord. In Jesus' name I pray. Amen.
2: Acts chapter 4, verse 12 tells us, neither is there salvation in any other, For there is none other name under heaven given among men whereby we must be saved. Friend, if you prayed with us just now in faith, then according to the Bible, you are saved. John chapter 1, verse 12 promises, "But as many as received him, to them gave he power to become the sons of God, even to them that believe on his name."
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1: When he was asked who was the most influential person in his life, George Bush, who followed in his father's footsteps as President of the United States, quickly responded, Jesus Christ. No, the answer hadn't been designed to win friends and votes, because that answer also alienated him from some people who are avowed enemies of Jesus Christ. Bush, who at one time drank too much and had too few goals for his life, was introduced to the claims of Christ through personal contact with Billy Graham. Question: would you also say that Jesus Christ is the most influential person in your life? Napoleon Bonaparte said, comparison is impossible between him and any other human being who ever lived, because he was the Son of God. He may have been a better general than theologian, but in this appraisal, Napoleon was right on target, recognizing him as the Son of God. If Jesus Christ was one of a kind, the unique fusion of both man and God, as the Bible clearly says, he is in a category of just one. When I wrote my book, Heroes, People Who Have Made a Difference in Our World, an interviewer asked me why I hadn't included a section on Jesus Christ. Very simple, I replied. Jesus Christ isn't on the same level with the courage showed by the men and women I wrote about. He's in a class all by himself. Faced with the criticism of a skeptical intellectual community, C.S. Lewis decided to find out for himself who Jesus Christ was. His search was also intensified by the evils he saw in war, as innocent people died, and the confusion of it all evoked the question, if there is a God, why doesn't he intercede in this madness and chaos which has engulfed our world? Lewis never had a Damascus Road kind of conversion, as did Saul long ago, when a light shone from heaven and he heard the voice of Jesus. But as he studied the New Testament documents themselves, he gradually began to realize it makes more sense to accept and believe the story of God sending his son as a harmless infant than to offer any explanation of what happened. In his book, Mere Christianity, Lewis rebutted the position, I'm ready to accept Jesus as a great moral teacher, but not as the Son of God, saying the following, a man who was merely a man and said the sort of things Jesus said would not be a great moral teacher. He would either be a lunatic, on a level with the man who says he is a poached egg, or else he would be the devil of hell. You must make your choice. Either this man was and is the Son of God, or else a madman or something worse. You can shut him up for a fool, you can spit at him and kill him as a demon, or you can fall at his feet and call him Lord and God. But let's not come up with any patronizing nonsense about his being a great human teacher. He has not left that open to us, end quote. How put it any better? Someone had a sign painter portray an image of Christ as though he were looking directly into the eyes of those who traveled the busy highway. Underneath the painting was a challenge. Now it's your move. And as we come to the end of today's commentary, that's a fitting challenge to leave with you. Having confronted the claims of Christ's unique position as God's Son, who loved you and gave himself for you when he died on that cross, you have to decide, who is he? Now it's your move. Indeed.
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1: It's 79 and cloudy. Wind is from the south-southeast at 15 to 20 miles per hour. Today, clear with a high in the low 90s. A few showers tonight with a low in the upper 70s. Then tomorrow, thunderstorms with a high in the upper 80s. A few showers tomorrow night with a low in the mid-70s. It's 79 and cloudy.

0: Let us run with endurance the race that is set before us, looking to Jesus, the founder and perfecter of our faith. God has amazing ways of getting us to say yes. He does not make us puppets. Rather, He arranges conditions so that we will choose to do His will. Sometimes those conditions can be tough, and they stay that way until we submit to God's authority. From the Moody Church in Chicago, this is Running to Win with Dr. Erwin Lutzer, whose clear teaching helps us make it across the finish line. Today, Erwin Lutzer continues his series on brokenness, how God gets us to say yes, studies in the book of Jonah. We're in Jonah chapter 2, learning about death to self-reliance and about the idols we set up to avoid obeying God.
1: You know, there are things that we set up. It says in the book of Ezekiel that this people have set up idols in their own hearts. Our idol can be another person, it can be a vocation, it can be whatever we desire to do. That can be our idol that says, I want this even above the will and the purposes of God. I want this more than I want the glory of Jesus. And that's an idol. So he says, those, you know, who follow vain idols, they forsake their hope of steadfast love. They're not going to get through to God. But I, with a voice of thanksgiving, he says, will sacrifice to you. What I have vowed, I will pay. Isn't that interesting? He's saying, Lord, I made a commitment to you long ago, and now I realize that I'm going to fulfill that commitment. And in the next chapter, we can see that part of the commitment was that he does eventually go to Nineveh, where he was determined he would not go. And so he says, Lord, I'm going to pay my vows. I was looking that, reading that in the text, and I discovered that the pagans in chapter 1, as a result of Jonah's limp witness, actually ended up believing in God and paying their vows. And you realize that sometimes a child of God can have a harder heart, a more stubborn will, a more determined personality to blow God off than even pagans who apparently came to know the true God. It's

0: Amazing what Christians have done. Have you ever been surprised at Christians? We shouldn't be surprised at those who aren't Christians, but our surprise is people who have been redeemed by God, trying to thwart God's will, trying to do others in to the very best of their ability with all of their might, trying to thwart what would be the acceptable will of God. So God says, Jonah, have you learned something here? And he says, yeah, one thing I've learned is no more idols. In fact, I'm going to give thanks to you, he says. And then there's something else that God purified, and that was Jonah's theology. He comes out with this marvelous statement, salvation belongs to the Lord. A well-known preacher in England by the name of Charles Haddon Spurgeon said that Jonah, in the belly of the fish, went in an Arminian. That is to say, he believed in free will and, you know, that we direct things, basically. And he came out a Calvinist. Now that word Calvinism, some people don't like. I'm only quoting Spurgeon, you understand. Just quoting Spurgeon. No quote of mine would fit here. But there's a stress on the sovereignty of God, and he's saying salvation is of the Lord. He's talking about his own salvation, his own deliverance. There's no question about that. But there's a larger statement in Scripture that salvation is of the Lord. That is to say that it is God who redeems us. It is God who initiates us by having Jesus Christ die on the cross. God initiates salvation. And then God applies it to the human heart. Salvation has to be of God. I began this message by quoting the words of Jesus that no man comes to me except the Father drags him. And unless we were dragged into the kingdom, we would go our own way. We would reject Christ. We would see no reason why we should believe. And so God grants us that ability to believe. Isn't he gracious? Because from beginning to end, salvation is of the Lord. By the way, this is another argument as to why Jesus Christ is fully God. There are many people who believe that he's a lesser God of some sorts. All kinds of problems with that biblically and theologically. But just hang on to this for a moment. If Jesus were not fully God, God would have delegated the dirty work of redemption to a created creature, and salvation would not be of the Lord. But from beginning to end, salvation is of God. Some of you have never trusted Christ as Savior. What you need to do is to open your hearts to him and realize this, that if God is talking to you, if you see that, if you sense within you this emptiness that you'd like to have filled, this sense of alienation and sin, don't turn away from that. That is God getting your attention to realize salvation is in him alone. So God was purifying his theology even. What's the bottom line? At the end of the day, we always want the bottom line. I think that the bottom line is simply this, that only desperate people pray. Only desperate people pray. I omitted it a moment ago, but let's look at verse 7. When my life was fainting away, I remembered the Lord. It took that. It took that. If you're not desperate, you're not going to pray. Isn't it interesting? We see this nationally. We have, for example, a 9/11 experience where thousands of people are killed. And the very next Sunday, you know, the churches are filled. People come to prayer meeting. They say, you know, we're just coming to prayer meeting because we think we need God. Like the young people say, duh. So it took that. I remember hearing somebody say, you know, things are so bad, we're going to have to begin to pray. Only desperate people pray. But listen to me carefully. If you and I actually saw who we were before God, we'd know that we're always desperate. It's just that we don't know it. We'd be at prayer meeting all the time if we understood our true condition before God, because we'd understand that we are in desperate straits as a nation, most assuredly, but also as individuals. We are desperate. And what God is trying to do is to say, don't you see your need? And the reason that God motivates us to pray, he does it through giving us circumstances that lead us to utter desperation. And then we finally cry out to God and say, God, it's over. I lay down the weapons of a rebel. I am desperate. Help me. And the Bible says that if you call unto me in the day of trouble, I will answer thee. I have a little booklet in my study. I think it's entitled Crying Out to God, and it makes this interesting point that in the Old Testament, at least, there is a distinction between just praying and crying out. For example, in the Psalms, David will say something like this, I prayed to the Lord and I cried out to him. Now, we know that we don't have to cry out because God knows our thoughts, so we can pray silently. But there's something in Scripture about lifting up our voice in desperation that attracts the attention of God. And over again in the Scripture, it says, I cried out to you and you inclined your ear. You inclined your ear to me and you answered me. And there are times when we should cry out. You might not want to do it in your apartment if you have thin walls. But maybe you can go somewhere at times and just cry out to God. He loves to hear the voice of his children. And desperate people pray. I'm interested as I look at the text that Jonah doesn't even bargain with God. People who are really, really desperate don't bargain. He doesn't say, God, get me out of here and I'll be going to Nineveh in a heartbeat. Just get me out of here. I don't see that in the text. What he's doing is he's thanking God for the deliverance that was wrought through the fish. And he's recognizing that. And he's giving God praise. And his future is entirely in God's hands. Isn't it interesting that Jesus in the New Testament used this? One day some people came to Jesus and they said, why don't you give us a sign that we might believe you? Jesus had given them many signs, many miracles. But he said, no longer shall a sign be given unto you, but as Jonah was 3 days and 3 nights in the belly of the fish, so shall the Son of Man be 3 days and 3 nights in the heart of the earth. And just as God had Jonah expelled from his confinement, in the very same way, on resurrection morning, Jesus Christ was raised from the dead, giving an evidence that he was indeed the Son of God, which is an incidental proof also that Jesus believed this story. He believed this story. And I don't know about you, but I'm going to believe anything that Jesus believes. If he believes it, I'm going to believe it too. So, what does God have to do in your life before you chafe and fight and manipulate and plan for your will to be accomplished? I've seen people dragged from one thorn patch to another, to another, to another, to another, to another, and they will not bow and say, God, help me, do with me as seems good in your sight. Because we as humans are so stubborn. Look at what God did to Jonah, and next time we'll find out that he still had not totally come around. He was a reluctant, angry preacher. He went, but just barely. You know, in a sense, if we're honest, we all have some Jonah in our hearts, don't we? We rebel against God, but at the same time, God continues to work with us. I'm holding in my hands a book I want you to have for a very specific reason. I want you to visualize a little girl at the age of 5 or 6, at home, in the dark. Her mother leaves. She has to fend for herself. And in the midst of this, later on, she and her sister were taken to an orphanage and dropped off like a package, visited by their mother twice in 7 years. What follows is a story of great rejection, a story of great hurt and abuse, but here's the good news. It's also a story of hope. It's a story of showing how God can work in a human life and bring about good in the midst of a past that was a disaster. I want you to have a copy of this book. It's entitled Dory, the Girl Nobody Loved, and it can be yours for a gift of any amount. This is a life-transforming book. I sure hope that you get your copy.
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3: Thanks for joining us today for this broadcast of Power Walk with Reverend Paul Cannings. 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
4: Why in the Bible is truth a major issue? Look, go to John chapter 14, verse 16 through 17, and it will tell you, truth is not words on a page. Truth is a person, the Holy Spirit. Truth is the person. I am the way, the truth, and the life, because if I don't have truth, the Holy Spirit working in me, I will not arrive at what God is talking about, life and life abundantly. In verse 16 of chapter 14, he says, I will ask the Father, and he will give you another helper, that he may be with you forever. So the whole issue of losing your salvation is out the door. The Holy Spirit permanently comes inside of a person forever. We have eternal life as a result. He quickens our spirit, Holy Spirit with us, eternal life. Satan has an entire system that has become even more robust with all the technology that is out there to trick us. God has his word that he provides to us. But if all I do is just listen to his word and I don't connect to the Holy Spirit, Satan could still trick me. I have to connect to the Holy Spirit, and I'll prove that now, because the Holy Spirit is who's going to anchor me from ever following his trickery. I can never X out the word of God in this. He's literally going to say, and I'll show it to you in the scriptures, I only guide you to what you choose to study. If you choose not to study nothing, I don't work with you the same way. So knowledge is important, but we have to connect to the Holy Spirit for that knowledge to become a reality. I'll give you an example. Peter them had all the knowledge. He's walking on water, dead people coming back to life, man born blind being able to see, but they still couldn't see who Jesus is until the Holy Spirit says, you're the Christ. Couldn't see it. Pharisees, Sadducees, high priests, studying all day. Still look at Christ and say, yep, everything lines up. You're the Christ. But you know what? We're going to kill you. So knowledge left by itself leads to arrogance, puff up, don't do nothing. And the Spirit of God is saying, I will not connect until you have knowledge. So you can't say knowledge is out the door. It's just not the only thing you have to have. In verse 16 he says, I will ask the Father, and he will give you another helper, that he may be with you forever. That is the Spirit of truth, whom the world cannot receive, because it does not see him or know him. But you know him, because he abides with you and will be in you. So the question becomes, how do I get to know him so that I can say, when false doctrine happens, that's false? Because I got to get to know him before I can identify things that are false. And that's why the Bible says, in order to not be tricked, the person who is the truth has to become somebody you know. How do you know him? Let me take you to one of the things that he leads you to. It's since you're right here in the book of John, it's chapter 16. In chapter 16, there's two ways we come to know. The first way we come to know is that he convicts us. Look at verse 8. When we sin, he convicts us. He says, and when he comes, he will convict the world concerning sin and righteousness and judgment. Concerning sin, because we do not believe in him. And concerning righteousness, he's now speaking to the world that is sinful, verse 9, and to those who are saved, verse 10. Concerning righteousness, because I go to the Father and you no longer see me. So while you're living on this earth, the Spirit of God convicts you because you can't physically see me no more. He convicts you. So anytime I'm convicted of a sin, no excuses. God, forgive me. I was wrong. I need to fix that. I'm going back. I'm going to confess it. I'm going back. Why? Because the person who made me even get to that point is the Holy Spirit, and that's why I'm convicted. He says, that's how you get to know the conviction of the Holy Spirit. When I sin, I don't make excuses, I adjust. Because the only reason I know I sin is because to know what to do and not do it is sin. So I got to know, I violated what I know, and I got the conviction. When I got the conviction, I go back to knowing. And the only reason I can go back that way is the Holy Spirit. And the more I do that, and the more I do that, and the more I do that, is the more I get sensitized to the Spirit. David, Nathan said, if a man was to take another man's wife in here, David says, he should be executed. Nathan said, you the man. David said, you got me. And God still restored him in spite of all the evil that he did, because he was willing to accept the conviction. So let's go to the next one. How do you know him? So that I can be driven by the Spirit that will then take me to the true understanding of the Scriptures, so I'm not tricked. In chapter 16, look at verse 13. Now we go to 1 John. Verse 12 wouldn't hurt you. I have many more things to say to you, but you cannot bear them. In verse 13, he says, and when he is the Spirit of truth comes, he will guide you into all truth. For he will not speak on his own initiative. That's why you got to get the knowledge. For whatever he hears, because you took the time to go to church, to learn the Scriptures, to apply it to your life, he will speak. And he will disclose to you what is to come. Who's disclosing you what is to come? The PhD in the Bible? The smart person who knows the Scriptures? The Spirit will expose to you what is to come. That's it. So the same thing that is happening with the disciples is the same thing that is required of us. Now let's go to 1 John. How do we know him? How do we come to know him so that we walk in the Spirit, not in the flesh, and as a result of that, we cannot be misled? Let's go to chapter 2 first. I'm going to go forward and then back up. Look at verse 18 of chapter 2. Children, it is the last hour. And just as you heard that Antichrist is coming, even now, many Antichrists have appeared. From this, we know that it is the last hour. Bring up this word know. The word know is the word oida, the sea. Okay? It's like I had a hoopty, right? And therefore I kept a mechanic that became a good friend. If you're going to have a hoopty, you got to have a mechanic that is not at the dealership. To those who have hoopties, you know what I'm talking about. So the car broke down, and I pull over to the side, and the guy in the car with me that I was discipling at the time, he goes, "You're not going to open up the hood?" "No, I'm not going to open up the hood." "You broke down." "So no, I'm calling the mechanic." "Ain't no point to me opening up the hood." Now, if you open up the hood, I could tell you, radiator, in them days you could actually see those things. Yes, you got the alternator. You got, this is the main part of the engine, spark. I could tell you all that stuff, but I don't know what I'm looking at outside of that. Sure enough, he says, "Man, you serious?" "So yeah, I'm going to sit here." He said he's going to come. "We're going to spend time together anyway. Don't worry about it. We'll spend time in the car." So we're sitting in there, and the guy comes up, and he goes up and says, "Oh, it's nothing much, Pastor. I'll get this thing fixed for you. I got some parts in my car," and he fixes it. He saw that in 5 minutes. What is the difference? I could tell you the parts, but he had oida. Because he had the knowledge and he practiced on engines forever, he could hear a noise and know exactly what it is. That's what the Bible is calling oida. You know. How do you know? Let's go to chapter 2, verse 3. He says, "You know this. You have come to be able to see the part and know what's going on with the part." Look at chapter 2, go down to verse 7. "Beloved, I am not writing a new commandment to you, but an old commandment, which you have heard from the beginning." An old commandment, most of them are Jews, "in the word, which you have heard. On the other hand, I'm writing to you a new commandment to you, which is true to him and in you, because the darkness is passing away and the true light is already shining." This is something you've experienced. So in verse 3, this is what he says about knowing. So this is the second thing I'm saying. Number one, we have the Holy Spirit that is permanently inside of us. And the way he gets us to become connected to him is first addressing sin. Okay? The second thing I'm saying is, when it comes to this work of Holy Spirit, that he will guide me into truth, but I have to be committed to gain knowledge. I can have the knowledge, but I got to get to know how that knowledge works when you open up the hood. And the only person that gets you to know how that knowledge works when you open up the hood is the Holy Spirit. And he tells us the only way you come to know me is verse 3. He says, "By this you know you have come to know him, if you keep his commands." There's a big argument in the marriage, and you feel you're right, she feels she's right. But then the Holy Spirit brings up some verses in your head, conviction happens, and you say, "You know what, I'm not even talking right. I'm going insult for insult, sinful, speaking down to the person in an unwholesome way, wrong." And all these things are starting to come out. When you're thinking, "Man, I don't want her to think she's winning," all of these different things. The Bible says the fact that I decide to keep what he is doing to me is what leads me to come to know him. It's when there's fears or anxieties or uncertainties, but I choose to stay with the Word of God. I choose to hold on to the Word of God. I choose to keep it, believe in the God. If I keep this Bible, I am safer than if I leave it alone and go to my emotions. He says, when I do that, he starts to become the conviction. Here's another thing that lets us to know him. John 14:26, he brings verses to our minds. All of a sudden, a sermon comes up or a song that is biblically based comes in your head. That's not you. That's him. People say, "How you remember verses?" A lot of times I'll be saying, "Holy Spirit, you promised to do this." And he does. If I study it, he's going to do it. And if I keep his word, he's going to help me come back. And it's going to get louder and louder and louder in my head. So the reason why the verses are coming back, the convictions are there. He's now saying, what you going to do? Hold on to how you feel, how mad you are, and what you want to do? Or are you going to keep what I just taught you to stay in? The minute you keep keeping what I taught you to stay in is the more you get sensitized to what I do in you. And that's how you come to know me. So if you're not working it out, maybe it hasn't been worked in. He says, verse 4, he says, "Everyone who practices sin also practices lawlessness, and sin is lawlessness. No one who abides in him sins." Keep sinning and that's no problem with it. "No one who sins has seen him," hear the word, "and knows him." No conviction, no desire to change. He said, ain't no Holy Spirit living in them. He says, "Little children, make sure no one deceives you. The one who practices righteousness is righteous, just as he is righteous. By this, the children of God and the children of the devil are obvious. Anyone who does not practice righteousness is not of God, or the one who does not love his brother."
3: 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Box 920-517, Houston, Texas, 77092. And as we leave you, keep in mind, knowledge is important, but if it's not bringing about a change in your life so others see that transformation through your obedience and application of it, it becomes useless.
5: You can't always judge humility by what you see on the outside. Deuteronomy 8 says that God humbled his people in the desert. It's referring to the children of Israel who had just been rescued from brutal slavery in Egypt. So when I read that, it surprises me. Weren't these former slaves already humbled enough? But you see, God knew their hearts. He had important plans for this group of people. He had a redemptive plan that was far bigger than this generation, and for his plan to be fulfilled, they needed more humility. The scripture says, "Humble yourself, and God will pour grace on you." God wanted to pour out his grace on the Israelites. If you're walking through a desert, remember that God has a plan for you, just as he had one for Israel. He wants to pour out his grace on you, and he will if you'll let him humble you. With Seeking Him, I'm Nancy DeMoss Wagmuth.
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9: It's time once again to read from God's Word, and we're reading from the book of Psalms. And today, Psalm 25. The psalmist has a collection of psalms that talk about worship or adoration, but also about personal experience, and many times prophecy concerning the Messiah, both his first coming and his second coming, establishing himself and his kingdom. Such was the case, as we read last time, in Psalm 24, the King of Glory entering into Zion. And who is this King of Glory? The Lord strong and mighty, the Lord mighty in battle. Of course, Psalm 22 talks about the coming of the Savior and is quoted by the Lord Jesus while on the cross. My God, why hast thou forsaken me? To be the Savior of the world. So we continue this book. There are 150 chapters, and we're in chapter 25 today. We'll be reading from the New American Standard Bible. Most scholars divide this particular book into five sections. Of course, we're in the first section, chapters 1 through 41, some known as Book 1. J. Vernon McGee calls this the Book of Genesis, the beginning. And then he'll use the Pentateuch to help describe or outline this particular book. Chapters 42 on will be the Exodus, and then Leviticus, Numbers, and Deuteronomy. Right now we have a prayer for protection, guidance, and also for pardon. That's the Psalm of David in Psalm 25. From the New American Standard Bible, we read, "To thee, O Lord, I lift up my soul. O my God, in thee I trust. Do not let me be ashamed. Do not let my enemies exult over me. Indeed, none of those who wait for thee will be ashamed. Those who deal treacherously without cause will be ashamed. Make me know thy ways, O Lord. Teach me thy paths. Lead me in thy truth, and teach me. For thou art the God of my salvation. For thee I wait all the day. Remember, O Lord, thy compassion and thy loving kindnesses. for they have been from of old. Do not remember the sins of my youth or my transgressions. According to thy loving kindness, remember thou me, for thy goodness' sake, O Lord. Good and upright is the Lord. Therefore he instructs sinners in the way. He leads the humble in justice. He teaches the humble his way. All the paths of the Lord are loving kindness and truth to those who keep his covenant and his testimonies. For thy name's sake, O Lord, pardon my iniquity, for it is great. Who is the man who fears the Lord? He will instruct him in the way he should choose. His soul will abide in prosperity, and his descendants will inherit the land. The secret of the Lord is for those who fear him, and he will make them know his covenant. My eyes are continually toward the Lord, for he will pluck my feet out of the net. Turn to me and be gracious to me, for I am lonely and afflicted. The troubles of my heart are enlarged. Bring me out of my distresses. Look upon my affliction and my trouble, and forgive all my sins. Look upon my enemies, for they are many, and they hate me with violent hatred. Guard my soul and deliver me. Do not let me be ashamed, for I take refuge in thee. Let integrity and uprightness preserve me, for I wait for thee. Redeem Israel, O God, out of all his troubles. Psalm 26. Vindicate me, O Lord, for I have walked in my integrity, and I have trusted in the Lord without wavering. Examine me, O Lord, and try me. Test my mind and my heart. For thy loving kindness is before my eyes, and I have walked in thy truth. I do not sit with deceitful men, nor will I go with pretenders. I hate the assembly of evildoers, and I will not sit with the wicked. I shall wash my hands in innocence, and I will go about thine altar, O Lord, that I may proclaim with a voice of thanksgiving and declare all thy wonders. O Lord, I love the habitation of thy house and the place where thy glory dwells. Do not take my soul away along with sinners, nor my life with men of bloodshed, in whose hands is a wicked scheme and whose right hand is full of bribes. But as for me, I shall walk in my integrity. Redeem me and be gracious to me. My foot stands on a level place in the congregations. I shall bless the Lord. Psalm 27. The Lord is my light and my salvation. Whom shall I fear? The Lord is the defense of my life. Whom shall I dread? When evildoers came upon me to devour my flesh, my adversaries and my enemies, they stumbled and fell. Though a host encamp against me, my heart will not fear. Though war arise against me, in spite of this, I shall be confident. One thing I have asked from the Lord, that I shall seek, that I may dwell in the house of the Lord all the days of my life, to behold the beauty of the Lord, and to meditate in his temple. For in the day of trouble he will conceal me in his tabernacle. In the secret place of his tent he will hide me. He will lift me up on a rock, and now my head will be lifted up above my enemies around me, and I will offer in his tent sacrifices with shouts of joy. I will sing, yes, I will sing praises to the Lord. Hear, O Lord, when I cry with my voice, and be gracious to me, and answer me. When thou didst say, Seek my face, my heart said to thee, Thy face, O Lord, I shall seek. Do not hide thy face from me, do not turn thy servant away in anger. Thou hast been my help. Do not abandon me, nor forsake me, O God of my salvation. For my father and my mother have forsaken me, but the Lord will take me up. Teach me thy way, O Lord, and lead me in a level path, because of my foes. Do not deliver me over to the desire of my adversaries, for false witnesses have risen against me, and such as breathe out violence. I would have despaired unless I had believed that I would see the goodness of the Lord in the land of the living. Wait for the Lord, be strong, and let your heart take courage. Yes, wait for the Lord. Psalm 28. To thee, O Lord, I call, my rock. Do not be deaf to me, lest if thou be silent to me, I become like those who go down to the pit. Hear the voice of my supplications, when I cry to thee for help. When I lift up my hands toward thy holy sanctuary, do not drag me away with the wicked and with those who work iniquity, who speak peace with their neighbors, while evil is in their hearts. Requite them according to their work, according to the evil of their practices. Requite them according to the deeds of their hands. Repay them their recompense, because they do not regard the words of the Lord, nor the deeds of his hands. He will tear them up and not build them up. Blessed be the Lord, because he has heard the voice of my supplication. The Lord is my strength and my shield. My heart trusts in him, and I am helped. Therefore, my heart exults, and with my song I shall thank him. The Lord is their strength, and he is a saving defense to his anointed. Save thy people and bless thine inheritance. Be their shepherd also, and carry them forever. Psalm 29. Ascribe to the Lord, O sons of the mighty, ascribe to the Lord glory and strength. Ascribe to the Lord the glory due his name. Worship the Lord in holy array. The voice of the Lord is upon the waters. The God of glory thunders. The Lord is over many waters. The voice of the Lord is powerful. The voice of the Lord is majestic. The voice of the Lord breaks the cedars. Yes, the Lord breaks in pieces the cedars of Lebanon, and he makes Lebanon skip like a calf, and Sirion like a young wild ox. The voice of the Lord hews out flames of fire. The voice of the Lord shakes the wilderness. The Lord shakes the wilderness of Kadesh. The voice of the Lord makes the deer to calve and strips the forest bare, and in his temple everything says glory. The Lord sat as king at the flood. Yes, the Lord sits as king forever. The Lord will give strength to his people. The Lord will bless his people with peace. Psalm chapter 30. I will extol thee, O Lord, for thou hast lifted me up and hast not let my enemies rejoice over me. O Lord my God, I cried to thee for help, and thou didst heal me. O Lord, thou hast brought up my soul from Sheol. Thou hast kept me alive, that I should not go down to the pit. Sing praise to the Lord, you his godly ones, and give thanks to his holy name. For his anger is but for a moment, his favor is for a lifetime. Weeping may last for the night, but a shout of joy comes in the morning. Now as for me, I said in my prosperity, I will never be moved. O Lord, by thy favor thou hast made my mountain to stand strong. Thou didst hide thy face. I was dismayed. To thee, O Lord, I called, and to the Lord I made supplication. What profit is there in my blood if I go down to the pit? Will the dust praise thee? Will it declare thy faithfulness? Hear, O Lord, and be gracious to me. O Lord, be thou my helper. Thou hast turned for me my mourning into dancing. Thou hast loosed my sackcloth and girded me with gladness, that my soul may sing praise to thee and not be silent. O Lord my God, I will give thanks to thee forever. May that be our prayer, huh? From Psalm chapter 30, verse 12, that my soul may sing praise to thee and be not silent. O Lord my God, I will give thanks to thee forever. That's the end of Psalm chapter 30. We read today from Psalm 25 all the way through Psalm chapter 30. Words to live by, the lamentations, the praise, the heartfelt anguish, much to be offered here in the book of Psalms. Many written by David, primarily those that we read today were from David, the sweet psalmist of Israel. Words to live by from God's Word, the Bible. The book of Psalms will continue to be our theme as we read through this book next time. And we hope you'll be here with us. Thanks for being here today. This is Christian Radio.
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11: Open the Bible with Colin Smith.
12: A good coach studies an opponent's plays and plans a good defense. You know, Satan used his best plays in the Garden of Eden, and when you know them, you'll be able to defend against them. God had given one simple command, and Satan's first play was to question it. Did God actually say, "You shall not eat of any tree in the garden"? By questioning God's word, Satan made it easier for Adam and Eve to disobey God's command. Now, when Satan tempts you to sin, he'll try and lower your defenses by suggesting that maybe a sin that you want to commit isn't really forbidden by God after all. Bad choices often begin when a person says, "I'm not so sure that the Bible is really that clear on this. Did God really say?"
11: Are you open to discovering what the Bible says about God? Well, then come to OpenTheBible.org.
13: Thank you for joining us today, and I'm glad to be able to speak with you this afternoon or this morning, whenever this you're listening to this. And I'd like to pray for you before we begin. Lord, I do thank you for those who are here, those who are listening. And Lord, I pray for each of us that we might hear your blessed voice from heaven speaking to us. For we believe and we know that you, the God of all glory, the God of all might, the God of all the universe, is here with us, whether we're riding in a car or sitting in our bedroom or wherever we might be hearing this, that you are here with us. And Lord, I thank you that you are here with me as I read your word, as I speak. And what, Lord, I pray that it might not be me that they hear, but it is you. And so, Lord, I ask that even today that you would speak to each heart, each life, each soul. And Lord, that they might hear your voice speaking. Whatever they need, whatever it is that they need of you today, I pray that you might supply all of their needs according to your riches and glory. Lord, we love you and thank you so much for loving us. And we pray these things in Jesus' name. Amen. We've been looking at the 13th chapter of 1 Corinthians, and I'd like to begin by just reading that once again. The Bible says, "If I speak in the tongues and of men of angels, but I have not love, I am only a resounding gong or a clanging cymbal. If I have the gift of prophecy and can fathom all mysteries and all knowledge, and if I have a faith that can move mountains, but have not love, I am nothing. If I give all I possess to the poor and surrender my body to the flames, but I have not love, I gain nothing. Love is patient. Love is kind. It does not envy and it does not boast. It is not proud. It is not rude. It is not self-seeking. It is not easily angered. It keeps no record of wrongs. Love does not delight in evil, but it rejoices with the truth. It always protects, always trusts, always hopes, always perseveres. Love never fails. But where there are prophecies, they will cease, and where there are tongues, they will be stilled. Where there is knowledge, it will pass away. For we know in part, and we prophesy in part. But when completeness comes, what is in part disappears. When I was a child, I talked like a child, I thought like a child, I reasoned like a child. When I became a man, I put childish ways behind me. For now we see only a reflection as in a mirror. Then we shall see face to face. Now I know in part, then I shall know fully, even as I am fully known. And now these three remain, faith, hope, and love. But the greatest of these is love." Last week we looked at what love is. Love is patient and love is kind. But now Paul, in his explanation of what love is and definition of what love is, or description of what love is, he contrasts the behavior of the world and with what love is. And he says, love does not envy. You know, it does not burn with jealousy or boil with envy or boil with jealousy. That jealousy can overcome us. And, in a good sense, that word, the Greek word can be used as zealous, you know, that you pursue something wholeheartedly. You know, and envy sometimes can take over us, that we're jealous and we're envious, and, you know, and it can cause us to so build up this hatred or this anger or frustration that it boils over. And love is not that way. It's not possessive. Paul describes the Corinthians. He says, "Brothers and sisters," in 1 Corinthians 13:1-3, he says, "Brothers and sisters, I could not address you as people who live by the Spirit, but as people who are still worldly, mere infants in Christ. I gave you milk, not solid food, for you were not ready for it. Indeed, you are still not ready. You're still worldly, for since there is jealousy and quarreling among you, are you not worldly? Are you not acting like mere humans?" we might think we're loving someone, but yet we still quarrel and we're jealous. We act like the world. Just dear mere infants, sometimes we not just need to grow up. Don't be so easily, we'll get to that in angered or whatever. But then it says, love does not boast. And one of the Bible translations, the Moffat translation, says, it makes no parade. We puff around and we want people to love us. And so it says, love does not boast. It is not proud. No, it's not arrogant or conceited. It's not put on airs. It's not puffed up. Love does not cherish an inflated ideas of our own importance. There's a Phillips translation. No, we want people to love us, and so we may build ourselves up or puff ourselves up. That's what love is. Not arrogant. Love is not proud. No, arrogance and pride, it puffs yourself up. But you know what love does? Love builds up others. Don't you love it when somebody encourages you? You may not be the best athlete or the best. I love sports, and some people may think I'm crazy. I like track. I like to watch track now. I don't like to run track, but I like to watch track. And my daughter just finished her senior year of running track, and she ran on a relay, and so there were three other people beside girls on her track, on her relay team. And I usually sat down close to the finish line a little bit and I would always yell, finish strong, to encourage you, because if you've ever especially ran the they call it 4x400 relay. I was on the old school, it's a mile relay. But if you've ever run a quarter of a mile or 400 meters, you come down that back stretch. If you've done it right, you're hurting. I mean, your chest is burning, your legs are burning, you don't want to go any further. And, I would want somebody to holler, you can do it, you can finish strong, go through the pain. And, that's love, that builds one another up. And, sometimes you could go and do things that could tear people down, most people, they know when they've done wrong, and they may need somebody just to say, yeah, you can do it. Yeah, I know what you've been through. I know what you've done. Especially in the Christian realm, God can still use you. You haven't gone so far. Love is not arrogant because it builds yourself up, but love builds others up. Love is not rude or unmannerly or disrespectful. So easy in this world to be disrespectful. It doesn't take a lot to be unrude and respectful. Love is not self-seeking. Now, most of us, we're selfish. But love is not selfish. Love is not self-seeking. It does not insist on its own way. My way, there are many people, it's my way or the highway. If you don't do it my way, then I don't like you, or I sure don't love you. Well, love is not self-seeking. It's more, what's good for you. Love does not insist on our own rights. It's my right. You ought to treat me right. Maybe not. Love says, not looking at selfish aims, but looking to fulfill not our own desires, but the desires of others, their wants and their wishes, their desires. That's what love is. It's not self-seeking. It is others-seeking. Love is not easily angered or easily provoked. One of the guys I was reading, or books or commentaries or something, says love is not irritable or resentful. Ooh, it's not touchy. One of the other words was not cantankerous. That's kind of an old word. But how about that, not irritable? We sometimes say, well, I'm hangry. Anybody heard that word, hangry? Well, I'm hangry. Well, that doesn't give you a right to be cantankerous or easily angered. Now, it doesn't say that that there is no anger, but, we're not easily angered. Not so touchy and not so easily set off. Here's one, and it says, it keeps no record of wrongs. That we keep a ledger, we keep account. Okay, they did this against me. I'm not going to act now, but one of these days, for you older people, one of these days, pow, right in the kisser. We keep it up. Well, or it might not even be, we may just do it in our home. Well, I took out the trash this time. or it was their, supposed to be their time, but I took it out for them, and I'm not going to tell them now, but I'm going to keep it in the back of my mind one of these days. But you know, love doesn't keep record of wrongs. Well, I won up them. I did this for them, and they didn't do anything for me. Love doesn't do that. Love keeps no record of wrongs. It does not delight in evil. It does not rejoice in unrighteousness or take pleasure in wrongdoing. Love does not delight or rejoice when someone fails or is proved wrong. You know, sometimes we go, you know what, one of those things we like to go, I told you so. Is I told you so really a loving thing to say? Love does not take pleasure in others' misfortunes or does not gloat over other sins. We do not gloat and say, I told you so. You know, that probably should never come out of our mouths if we love someone. Love is defined a lot by not what it is not. Great thing is that love, God is not rude. He's not self-seeking. He's not easily angered. God loves you this day. And may we love our brothers and our sisters and those around us. Now, what would it be if our world saw us as not being rude or self-seeking, not easily angered, even killed? What a day this would be, that others would know that we love them and that we care for them. Let's pray. Lord, thank you for your love and your grace. I thank you that you love us, that you care for us. Lord, that you're patient with us. You're not rude to us, that you're courteous. You said, behold, I stand at the door and knock. He didn't come busting in, but he was courteous and he waited for us to open the door. I pray that you would open the door and let Jesus in today to know that he loves you and that he cares for you. And we pray these things in Jesus' name. Amen.
14: Hi, my name is Jackson, and I'm doing the Pledge of Allegiance. I pledge allegiance to the flag of the United States of America and to the republic for which it stands, one nation, under God, indivisible, with liberty and justice for all. I pledge allegiance to the Bible, God's holy word. I will make it a lamp unto my feet and a light unto my path. I will hide its words in my heart that I might not sin against God.

Someone has observed that after thousands of years of struggling, we have advanced to the point where we have locks and bolts and alarm systems to guard us and our property while we sleep, whereas the natives in the jungle sleep in open-air huts with no doors at all. Sometimes defining progress can be tricky. Is it progress when we are so busy that we don't have time for God in the morning or time to read our children a story at night? It's a good exercise to stop and examine our lives and ask, am I making progress in the things that really matter? This is David Jeremiah encouraging you to

0: The Bible says without the shedding of blood, there's no forgiveness. It took the shedding of the blood of Jesus to cover your sin and mine. 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You're not ready to meet God. 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But you can be from this day on. It's time to admit that the fig leaves of all your goodness and religion and church aren't enough, and that Jesus Christ is your only hope. To learn more, call 888-NEED-HIM. That's 888-NEED-HIM.
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2: It's 79 and cloudy. Wind is from the south-southeast at 10 to 15 miles per hour. Today, clear with a high in the low 90s. A few showers tonight with a low in the upper 70s. Then tomorrow, thunderstorms with a high in the upper 80s. A few showers tomorrow night with a low in the mid 70s. It's 79 and cloudy.

0: learn the ways of God by reading how God operates, how He does, why He works. There's some things that you and I know that God would never lead us to. If you stay in step with Him, you never go in there. You stay in step with Him, you're never going with them. You stay in step with Him, you're not going to want that thing. Will there be suffering and heartache and pain? Yes. And you know what? In step with Him, you'll learn something from every single one of those experiences that'll profit you the rest of your life.
1: Did you make New Year's resolutions for 2026 back in January? Well, if you're like most people, you had good intentions, but often slip up in your commitment as the year progresses. Today on In Touch, the teaching ministry of Dr. Charles Stanley, we'll get a mid-year reboot with some solid principles for consistently walking in step with God. 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
0: All of us need to learn how to walk in step with the Son of God, who is our Savior, our Lord, and our Master. And there are a lot of verses in the Bible about walking. For example, the first time you find anybody walking in the Bible is who? God. Walking in that third chapter of Genesis, when the Bible says, "And the Lord came walking in the cool of the day." The next time, just in the fifth chapter, the Bible says that Enoch walked with God, and he was not, for God took him. So we could go through lots of other verses, and of course in the 23rd Psalm, he says, "Yea, though I what? I walk through the shadow of death." Some folks say, "I'd like to have that run rather than walk," because we don't like those kind of times. The 30th chapter of Isaiah, he talks about, as we walk, we hear a voice behind us saying, "This is the way, walk ye in it." In the 40th chapter of Isaiah, in that verse, it says, for example, if we wait upon the Lord, we'll run and not be weary, we'll walk and not faint. Then you go to the New Testament, there are lots of verses, especially with the Apostle Paul. He says in the 6th chapter of Romans, he said, once you and I trust Jesus as our Savior, we begin to do what? To walk in newness of life, not like we used to walk. We're not walking in step with the ones we used to walk in step with. It's a new kind of life. And somewhere along the way, I think a lot of believers have forgotten the fact that it's a new kind of life. What makes it so new is this, that now it's not God up yonder and me down here doing the best I can. It's Jesus living on the inside of us through the Holy Spirit and doing what? He's the one who's living it out through us. You say, well, if He's going to do it, I don't have any responsibility. Oh, yes, I do. I have the responsibility to believe what He says, trust what He says, His promises, and to obey Him. So the big question is, this is what I want to spend the rest of the time on. What do I have to do to walk in step with the Lord? Now, I could give you a lot of sentences and explain this, that, and that, and so forth. I'm only going to give you 6 words. If you and I will practice these 6 words, we will walk, listen, in harmony, in concert with, in a way that you and I can say, sure, I'm in step with God. I'm not arguing with Him. Don't have things in my life that shouldn't be there. But I want to just lay these out for you to think about, if you will. And the first word is surrender. Now,

0: This is where, for most people, it all begins and stops, because they don't want to surrender themselves to God. But this is the first step. That is, if I'm going to walk in step with the Lord Jesus Christ, I must surrender my life to Him. That settles the issue, that now I acknowledge that, listen, that He's the one who's giving the direction about which way we're going. When He says to the left, we go to the left. When He says to the right, we go to the right. In step with Him means, listen, I'm following Him. Now, the second word is sensitivity. Why do we say sensitivity? Very important. How are we going to walk in step with Him if we don't listen to Him? So that means that I have to keep my antennas out. Ask you a question. When you wake up in the morning, what's the first thoughts that come to your mind? Do you say to Him, Lord Jesus, I want You to guide me today. I surrender my life to You today, that I'm going to walk in Your ways, in Your steps. I want You to guide me through Your Holy Spirit, wherever You want me to go, whoever You want me to meet, whatever You want me to do, whatever You want me to give, whatever. When you begin the day, you can begin the day in step with Jesus Christ every single day you choose to do so. But it begins with that surrender and your willingness to listen. And then the third word is Scripture. Now, I put them all in the S so you can't miss them. And that is, you'll never learn how to walk in step with Him until you learn how He walks. You say, well, how do I learn that? Well, one of the simplest ways to learn it is to read the Gospels. How did Jesus walk? What were His ways? How did He operate? And of course, also you could add Paul's epistles, and that's what he did. He sort of explained to us, really, the life that Jesus has given us. And so when I think about the importance of learning the Scripture at this point, this is the important thing. Only when I get in the Word of God and see how Jesus walked and see what He warned us about, will I be able to, listen, to identify not only that I'm hearing the right voice, but it will help me identify those deceptive, alluring things out here that are going to pull me out of step with Him and into step with something else. How do you learn the ways of God? You learn the ways of God by reading how God operates, how He does, why He works. What are the ways of God? How does He think? How does He work? How does He operate? There's some things that you and I know that, listen, that God would never lead us to. If you stay in step with Him, you never go in there. You stay in step with Him, you're never going with them. You stay in step with Him, you're not going to want that thing. You stay in step with Him, things are going to be fantastic. Will there be suffering and heartache and pain? Yes. And you know what? In step with Him, you'll learn something from every single one of those experiences that'll profit you the rest of your life. And so walking in step with Him does not mean ease, comfort, and pleasure. It means that you and I are learning, that we're developing, that we're growing in Christ's likeness, that something fantastic is going on the inside of us. And so what you have to do is decide in your own heart, what's the most important thing in your life? What you have, where you've been, who you're with, or who you are in Him, what you have in Him, and where He's leading you. You have to decide what's the most important. And once you understand that you can walk in step with the Son of God, and that is that you can rise every morning knowing that, Lord, I'm surrendering my life to You at this point. I want to do what You want me to do. And so is He going to say, I'll forget it? No. And He's not going to say, well, look what you did yesterday. No. But you see, it requires time to read the Word of God and to dwell upon the truth. This is why I said, I always say, bring your Bible. Bring your Bible to church and bring your notepad. Bring you something that you can write. And if you only remember this whole message, six words, everything else you may forget. If you remember those six words and tomorrow morning you get up and you say, okay, today, surrender my life to You, Lord. And not only that, I want to be sure that I want to listen to You all day long today. And I want to be in Your Word. Whether it's in the morning, it's always a good time. It's always a good time to open God's Word in the morning and say, all right, Lord, is there something You want to say to me? There's something You need to say to me. And when I think about what Paul said, for example, in this 17th verse, listen to what he says. And you see, if you're not in the Word, you can get out of step. 17th verse, the fourth chapter. So this I say and affirm together with the Lord, that you walk no longer as the Gentiles or as the unbelievers also walk. And how do they walk? In the futility, the emptiness of their mind. That is, they don't have anything that satisfies. Being darkened in their understanding, excluded from the life of God because of the ignorance that's in them, because of the hardness of their hearts. They, having become callous, have given themselves over to sensuality for the practice of every kind of impurity with greediness. You did not learn Christ in this way. That is, you and I walk in step with Him. Some things won't do, places won't go, people we won't deal with. Because why? Here's the reason. Because, listen, He says, that's the way of darkness. That's the way that's very dissatisfying. And when a person walks, listen, out of step with the Lord, in step with the world, you're going to get disappointed. You're going to get disillusioned. And listen, you're going to lose. And every day a person lives outside of the Lord Jesus Christ, they're losing. Every day that you live in Him and you walk in step with Him, God is doing something in your life. And just because you and I can't see the results today, and because, for example, that we can't measure it, and because it doesn't fit exactly how we like to picture things, it's what's going on the inside. Scripture is a very important part of it. Now, the next word is just the big word for prayer, supplication. And the reason I put it up there is because it starts with the S. And the second thing is because we're talking about, listen, not just now I lay me down to sleep, pray the Lord my soul to keep. We're talking about strong praying, diligent, strong praying, crying out to God. If you and I are going to walk in step with Him, we have to learn how to pray. That is, that must be key. For example, when you wake up in the morning, as we said, if you tell Him that you want to surrender your life afresh and new this morning for this day, you've been talking to Him, you're praying. And so, I don't know where prayer is in your life. For most people, it's an emergency cord. When things look bad, pull it fast. And oftentimes, nothing happens, and they wonder why nothing happens. It's because, listen, if you only pull it when you're in trouble, that sends a bad message to the master. Listen, what He's up to is making us as much like Him as He has the power to do so, and at the same time, not override our will. That's what He's up to. And so, that means that you and I develop a relationship with Him. The whole idea here is walking in oneness with Him and step with Him, because that's how you and I develop this intimate, personal, unbelievable, indescribable, awesome relationship personally with Jesus Christ, the Son of God. Jesus was an awesome man of prayer. And it's interesting that on these occasions that are mentioned, and there are not very many of them, but the fact that He's up early and that He's praying and decisions that He made, and you think about what was He doing the night before they took Him and beat Him and crucified Him the next day. He's in Gethsemane praying. What's He doing? Getting direction and help. Listen, you talking about praying, that was not a now lay me down to sleep. That's supplication, crying out to God because of the deep, deep, deep feelings of concern that he had. You going to walk in step with the Lord? You got to be a praying person, because if not, listen, if you're not praying, you're not listening. If you're not listening, you're going to get out of step. If you're going to walk in step with him, then there's got to be supplication. Then, of course, when you think about it, you think about walking with him, and what does all that mean? Next word is self-denial. What does that mean? Does that mean deny myself of this new car and this new house and these new clothes? No. Self-denial means I am willing to say to the Father, I do not want to run my life. I do not, because we all have a self. I do not want to run my life. I do not want to be in control of my life. I want you to control my life. Now, if I walk in step with him, there'll be some things, watch this carefully, that are not sinful, not wicked, not vile, but if I walk in step with him, I'll never have them. They'll be good things. I'll never have them. Why? Because it's not his direction for my life. And the same thing is true of all of us. People say, well, I'd like to do this. Well, if it's the Father's will and if he leads you there, then that means it's good for you. Listen, whenever you're walking in step with him and he's got you going this way and you think, well, for sure, I thought that's where I was going and that's what I was going to have. Remember this, that he who is all wise, the Bible says we're to walk wisely. If I'm walking wisely, I'm going to walk in step with him. If he avoids and detours around something that's blaring at us, that means that he knows that's not good for us. So I'd ask you a question. Do you really and truly want something that God doesn't want you to have? Now, I wouldn't dare ask you to raise your hand because it'd be embarrassing. Some people would say, well, to be honest, yes, I do. The truth is, if you would just stop and think, whatever the Lord Jesus denies us of is perfectly for our good. And all of us would have to admit, more than likely, yeah, I have prayed for some things, and after time went by, I realized I thank God he didn't answer my prayer. Amen? And you see, if we're walking in step with him, it doesn't mean we'll never make a mistake. But if we make a mistake, we'll correct it quickly and say, thank you, Father. Thank you, thank you, thank you. I wasn't listening. Got diverted. Got my attention over here somewhere. But self-denial means that there's some things in life that just do not fit who we are. And if I think about it, walking in step with him, there is peace. There is tranquility. There is contentment. There is joy. There is satisfaction. Troubles, heartaches, trials, burdens, yes, but beneath all that, I'm learning how to trust him. I'm getting insight, seeing things I've never seen before, know a different way to help somebody. In other words, when you're walking in step with him, listen carefully, you cannot lose. You cannot lose walking in step with him. Listen, out of step, you cannot win. You may get something temporarily, but it won't last. It'll turn to ashes in your hand. Cannot beat walking in step with him. Self-denial. Well, there's one last word, and that's service. Look at that one. Now, if you look at the life of Jesus, what was he doing? When I think about what a simple life he lived in some ways, now complex in others, he said, the Father sent me not to be served, but to serve and to give my life for others. Lay it down, crucifixion. When you walk in step with Jesus Christ, you will serve God. Now, the reason I know that is this. If he didn't intend for you to serve him, he wouldn't have given you a spiritual gift, which Peter says, and says it so very clearly in this fourth chapter, when he says, as each one has received a special gift, employ it in serving one another as good stewards of the manifold grace of God. There is no excuse for a believer not serving God in some fashion. Now, we're not talking about getting on a stage or preaching or leading music or singing in the choir, orchestra, numbers. All these are important. It's where you work. It's where you live. Every single one of us has the privilege of serving God in some fashion every day. Walking in step with him and serving him doesn't mean the same thing as just being busy. There are a lot of people who are just busy. When you're serving him, you are carrying out that action on the basis of who you are and the fact that you're being obedient to God and you are available for him to work his life in and through you to speak to somebody else's life, deal with him in such a fashion that it helps them. Now, you got six words. I want to challenge you to write them in your Bible. And then tomorrow morning when you get up. Now, you know, when I give you suggestions, it's only for your good, and I know it works. There's some things that I have on my desk that I read every day. Sometimes things I put on the mirror in the bathroom, I read every day. I want to get it in my mind so that I that's just the way I think. So if you will put it in your Bible, wake up tomorrow or tonight before you go to bed, you can just say to him, now, Lord, tomorrow morning. It's better to wake up in the morning and just say, Lord, today, here I am to walk in step with you today, and just go through those words and just end it by saying, however you want me to serve you, with whom and to whom, here I am, Lord. I'm listening and I'm trusting you and I'm believing you and I'm thanking you ahead of time that before this day is over, I will have walked in step with you and I will have discovered something fantastic. Because he's who he is, your life will never be boring walking in step with him. Amen? Father, how grateful we are this morning for the wonders of your word. And I pray the Holy Spirit will sink this truth deep into every single person's heart. I pray for someone today who is not saved, not a Christian, never trusted you as their Savior. Help them to understand what they're missing. That no matter how much money they have, a position or prominence, prestige, and all the rest, all of that together wouldn't equal what it means to walk in step with Jesus Christ. Create within their hearts such a hunger for truth and light and life. They'll turn their back on everything in order to receive Jesus Christ as their personal Savior. And this we ask in His wonderful name. Amen.
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1: 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Believers who walk in step with God are committed to obeying Him. Here's a moment with Charles Stanley.
0: Once you begin to walk in step with Him, you're going to see things in your life that you thought, well, I never saw that before. Some good, maybe some not so good. Likewise, you're going to begin to make an impact on other people. You think, well, how can I make an impact in someone else's life? When you begin to walk in step with Him, the power of the Spirit of God begins to work in you and through you. People are going to see you from a different perspective. They're going to feel something about you. And as oftentimes people say, your very countenance would be changed. You cannot be the same walking in step with Him. Likewise, you're going to begin to experience an inner peace and contentment you have never known before in your entire life. Why? There is this awesome sense of security in your life that comes as a result of walking in step with Him. Likewise, you're going to have a greater sense of confidence and courage to face those difficult times of life that before have been extremely hard for you to deal with. Walking in step with God is always the best way, the most satisfying way to walk. And it's my prayer that you'll do just that. Now, let me just say this. Before you can walk in step with Him, you must receive the Lord Jesus Christ as your personal Savior. What that does is open the door for you to have a relationship with Him. You can't live in rebellion and walk in step with God. Receiving Christ as your Savior by faith is the first step to walking in step with God.
1: You can learn more about trusting Jesus Christ as your Savior from the penalty of sin when you visit us at intouch.org. The Bible says to grow in the grace and knowledge of Jesus. Well, has this program helped you with that? 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
7: 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Colin with you on this Tuesday, and grateful for you joining me here today. Let's start off with Psalm 100, why don't we? Shout joyfully to the Lord, all the earth. Serve the Lord with gladness. Come before Him with joyful singing. Know that the Lord Himself is God. It is He who made us and not we ourselves. We are His people and the sheep of His pasture. Enter His gates with thanksgiving and His courts with praise. Give thanks to His name. Bless His name. For the Lord is good. His loving kindness is everlasting and His faithfulness to all generations. That's a promise, my friends, His faithfulness to all generations. Helping you draw closer in your walk with Jesus Christ, we're KHCB. Christ.

crown him with many crowns on KHCB, your station for refreshingly timeless Christian radio. Colin with you this Tuesday, May 19th. So glad you are here. Wouldn't be a program without you. You got to be here to hear what's going on, and I'm so grateful you are here. Boy, I was just thinking back this week, over the weekend and over last week. I was just reading some emails this morning, and so grateful for so many of you who've been praying for me and what's going on in my world. I have labs every Monday, Wednesday, and Friday now. Those are quickly turning into either a infusion of platelets or a blood transfusion or both, and those take anywhere from 3 to 6 hours. So those days are getting really full with medical appointments and medical activities. So thankful for your prayers for me. But more than that, it made me think about how many people are going through things. Many of you have written with your own prayer requests. Many of you have shared prayer requests for others. There are so many in the body of Christ dealing with tough things. It could be cancer. It could be financial difficulty. Could be marriage problems. Could be prodigal children or grandchildren. So many things that folks are going through, and you may be going through one of those things right now. Let me say this. I encourage you to pray, to push in, to lean in to Christ and His Word during this time. And if you know someone going through something like that, reach out to them. Let them know you're praying. Let them know you love them. It really does make a difference. KHCB, helping you draw closer to the heart of Christ.

Coming Home on KHCB, your home for refreshingly timeless Christian radio. Colin here, and Psalm 103 says, "Bless the Lord, O my soul, and forget not all his benefits." Matt Redman and Swedish songwriter Jonas Myhren around 2011 wrote a song called 10,000 Reasons. The idea was to write a worship song centered on gratitude, finding 10,000 reasons to praise God no matter what our circumstances look like. Redman said that Myhren first brought in part of the melody and the song came together very quickly in what he described as a spontaneous writing session. One of the most meaningful parts of the song is the final verse. It says, "And on that day when my strength is failing," that verse reflects worship even in suffering or weakness or even when approaching death. The belief that praise continues 10,000 years and then forevermore. Many people have connected with the song during grief or illness, funerals, or hard seasons because of that message. Redman actually even later wrote a book sharing testimonies of how the song impacted people around the world. Musically and lyrically, the song was also influenced by older hymns like "Praise My Soul, the King of Heaven," blending modern worship with historic Christian themes. The song 10,000 Reasons became one of the most widely sung worship songs in modern churches, won 2 Grammy Awards in 2013, but more importantly, has impacted lives for years now. Do you have some reasons to praise today? Start working your way toward that 10,000. It will be a great way to start the day. Helping you draw closer to the heart of Christ, 105.7 FM KHCB Houston.

0: this is Max McLean. Why do we have such an inclination toward wickedness and impurity in our body? And how do we replace our desire to sin with the liberating desire to please God? Listen to the Bible from Romans 6. Don't you know that when you offer yourselves to someone to obey him as slaves, you are slaves to the one whom you obey, whether you are slaves to sin, which leads to death, or to obedience, which leads to righteousness. But thanks be to God that though you used to be slaves to sin, you wholeheartedly obeyed the form of teaching to which you were entrusted. You have been set free from sin and have become slaves to righteousness. I put this in human terms because you are weak in your natural selves. Just as you used to offer the parts of your body in slavery to impurity and to ever-increasing wickedness, so now offer them in slavery to righteousness, leading to holiness. When you were slaves to sin, you were free from the control of righteousness. What benefit did you reap at that time from the things you are now ashamed of? Those things result in death. But now that you have been set free from sin and have become slaves to God, the benefit you reap leads to holiness, and the result is eternal life. For the wages of sin is death, but the gift of God is eternal life in Christ Jesus our Lord. So, my brothers, you also died to the law through the body of Christ, that you might belong to another, to him who was raised from the dead. From Romans 6. Listen to the Bible. It's great for the soul.
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Genevox Singers and Indescribable on your home for refreshingly timeless Christian radio, 105.7 KHCB Houston. Colin here this Tuesday morning, and just thinking about the nature of God and specifically how he is so faithful, how he never changes, how what he says today you can take to the bank. What a wonderful attribute that is of our God. I just think about what happens each day in our life circumstances, what's happening in culture, even what's happening within the walls of the church where things seem to be changing at light speed, what our churches believe, what they teach, what they allow. It's incredible to think about the changes we see in all of these areas of our lives. And you know, honestly, it can make you begin to feel like maybe you're not sure what your faith is all about. But let me say this, God's word is true and faithful, and you can dig into it and you can get the truth from it each and every day. But God himself is faithful and true. He is unchanging. He is the same yesterday, today, and forever. In fact, that's what it says in Hebrews 13:8, Jesus Christ, the same yesterday, today, and forever. Malachi 3:6, for I, the Lord, do not change. Therefore, you, O sons of Jacob, are not consumed. We're not consumed, friend, because our Lord, our Savior, our God is our protector, and he never changes. He promises that, and he delivers on that. That is something we can celebrate today together with the Lifeway Singers here on KHCB, helping you draw closer in your relationship with Christ.

Hello, friends, and welcome once again to Sincerely Yours Time. Today, I've got an email to share with you. A listener who wrote to us recently says, "Dear Scott, always ask for anyone's story about KHCB. Here is mine. I have an hour-long commute to and from my job and have a fair amount of frustration. One day, I found KHCB. The music was perfect for my mindset. Almost immediately, the road rage I was having went way down. My commute changed and became a respite from the busyness of work. I couldn't wait to get in the car and listen for as long as the traffic allowed. The music is different than other stations, and the programs are intellectually stimulating. I thank God for giving me the gift of KHCB. Thanks to all the staff at KHCB. Signed, sincerely." Well, thanks so much for sharing your story. Yes, we do ask for people to share a testimony or two with us here, and I'm grateful that you took the time to write to us. 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Or use our mailing address, 2424 South Boulevard, Houston, Texas, 77098. 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That

0: Until the next time we get together, may the Lord bless you and keep you. 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
2: It's 79 with rain showers. Wind is from the south-southeast at 10 to 15 miles per hour. Today, clear with a high in the low 90s. A few showers tonight with a low in the upper 70s. Then tomorrow, thunderstorms with a high in the upper 80s. A few showers tomorrow night with a low in the mid 70s. It's 79 with rain showers.

Jesus Loves Me on KHCB, your home for refreshingly timeless Christian radio. Colin here, and you look in the mirror today and maybe you're not feeling super loved today. Maybe yesterday you felt that way, last night you felt that way. I'm not sure if and when you ever feel this way, but I want you to know, as the song just said, Jesus loves you. Romans 5:8 says, but God demonstrated his own love toward us in that while we were yet sinners, Christ died for us. 1 John 3:1, see how great a love the Father has bestowed on us that we would be called children of God, and such we are. John 15:13, greater love has no one than this, that one lay down his life for his friends. Romans 8:35, who will separate us from the love of Christ? Will tribulation or distress or persecution or famine or nakedness or peril or sword? Romans 8:38 and 39, for I am convinced that neither death nor life, nor angels, nor principalities, nor things present, nor things to come, nor powers, nor height, nor depth, nor any other created thing will be able to separate us from the love of God, which is in Christ Jesus our Lord. It's love. His love for us, that's the story. That's the story of the Bible, his love for

for us. If you're feeling unloved today, my friend, dig into His Word. See His love. Experience His love today. Helping you draw closer to the heart of Christ, this is 105.7 FM KHCB Houston.

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1: When he was asked who was the most influential person in his life, George Bush, who followed in his father's footsteps as President of the United States, quickly responded, Jesus Christ. No, the answer hadn't been designed to win friends and votes, because that answer also alienated him from some people who are avowed enemies of Jesus Christ. Bush, who at one time drank too much and had too few goals for his life, was introduced to the claims of Christ through personal contact with Billy Graham. Question: would you also say that Jesus Christ is the most influential person in your life? Napoleon Bonaparte said, comparison is impossible between him and any other human being who ever lived, because he was the Son of God. He may have been a better general than theologian, but in this appraisal, Napoleon was right on target, recognizing him as the Son of God. If Jesus Christ was one of a kind, the unique fusion of both man and God, as the Bible clearly says, he is in a category of just one. When I wrote my book, Heroes, People Who Have Made a Difference in Our World, an interviewer asked me why I hadn't included a section on Jesus Christ. Very simple, I replied. Jesus Christ isn't on the same level with the courage showed by the men and women I wrote about. He's in a class all by himself. Faced with the criticism of a skeptical intellectual community, C.S. Lewis decided to find out for himself who Jesus Christ was. His search was also intensified by the evils he saw in war, as innocent people died, and the confusion of it all evoked the question, if there is a God, why doesn't he intercede in this madness and chaos which has engulfed our world? Lewis never had a Damascus Road kind of conversion, as did Saul long ago when a light shone from heaven and he heard the voice of Jesus. But as he studied the New Testament documents themselves, he gradually began to realize it makes more sense to accept and believe the story of God sending his Son as a harmless infant than to offer any explanation of what happened. In his book, Mere Christianity, Lewis rebutted the position, I'm ready to accept Jesus as a great moral teacher, but not as the Son of God, saying the following, a man who was merely a man and said the sort of things Jesus said would not be a great moral teacher. He would either be a lunatic, on a level with the man who says he is a poached egg, or else he would be the devil of hell. You must make your choice. Either this man was and is the Son of God, or else a madman or something worse. You can shut him up for a fool, you can spit at him and kill him as a demon, or you can fall at his feet and call him Lord and God. But let's not come up with any patronizing nonsense about his being a great human teacher. He has not left that open to us, end quote. How put it any better? Someone had a sign painter portray an image of Christ as though he were looking directly into the eyes of those who traveled the busy highway. Underneath the painting was a challenge. Now it's your move. And as we come to the end of today's commentary, that's a fitting challenge to leave with you. Having confronted the claims of Christ's unique position as God's Son, who loved you and gave himself for you when he died on that cross, you have to decide. Who is he? Now, it's your move. Indeed.
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I was not in the early days. 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

0: 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Revivals are being held. One will be at Pleasant Green Baptist on May 18th through the 20th, each evening at 7 p.m. The church at 7005 Uvalde Road in Houston. 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Revival services at Pleasant Green Baptist, Monday through Wednesday at 7 p.m. The Voice of Hope Bible Revival is being held at the Berean SDA Church at 2119 St. Emmanuel Street in Houston. And this is being held in the evenings at 7 p.m. through May 30th. They're meeting on Sundays, Tuesdays, Wednesdays, Fridays, and Saturdays. So information is available by calling 713-654-8945, 713-654-8945. For information about the Voice of Hope Bible Revival, continuing through May 30th at Berean SDA Church in Houston. You've heard a page from the church calendar. 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

Dennis Jernigan, and you are my all in all at KHCB, your home for refreshingly timeless Christian radio. Colin here, and I was thinking about Thanksgiving, specifically the food at Thanksgiving. I'm kind of a foodie, and I love Thanksgiving meals. And I dislike the fact that it's only once a year that we have them. Now, you sometimes have them as leftovers for a day or two after, but it seems like in most homes, you don't have that Thanksgiving meal again until the next Thanksgiving. You know, I find that often with Christmas items, Christmas music, Christmas stories, Christmas-related things. Once a year, December, that's it. But you know, there's things we can take away from the Christmas story that we can utilize year-round. The birth of Christ is always important because it ultimately leads to the sinless life and death and resurrection of Christ. Luke 2:14 says, "Glory to God in the highest, and on earth peace among men with whom he is pleased." That's a great verse any time of the year. Isaiah 9:6 says, "For a child will be born to us, a son will be given to us, and the government will rest on his shoulders, and his name will be called Wonderful Counselor, Mighty God, Eternal Father, Prince of Peace." What a beautiful thing to reflect on all through the year. Glory. Glory to God in the highest. That's something we can repeat over and over and over again, just like the angels in glory. Helping you draw closer in your walk with Jesus Christ, we're KHCB.

0: Is belief in aliens harmless? This is Ken Ham, founder of the ministry that built a full-size ark near Cincinnati. The idea of life in faraway galaxies may seem harmless, but belief in aliens comes with theological problems. The Bible tells us Adam's sin affected the entire universe. This means any supposed aliens are suffering from the effects of sin, yet they didn't sin in Adam like we did. Jesus came to Earth to die for the descendants of Adam. To save aliens, Jesus would have to go to each planet to be born, die, and rise again. But the Bible tells us Jesus died once for all and his work is complete. The idea of intelligent aliens is incompatible with the gospel. Scientists can look all they want, but they won't find any distant civilizations.
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Colin with you this Tuesday morning, and so grateful for so many of you who've reached out to connect and to share prayer requests and support each other in prayer. Those of you who've been asking about my situation, real quick update, we're still looking for a donor for my stem cell transplant. All the tests so far have gone well, but I am spending quite a bit of time each week in the infusion center. Monday, Wednesday, Friday, I get a mid-morning blood test, and that tells them if I need an infusion or a transfusion, platelets or blood. So far, I need it every time, Monday, Wednesday, Friday, and that takes anywhere from 3 to 5 hours. So it's taking up a lot of time. I would just ask for your prayers that those would continue quickly. We would find a donor, the right match. And I would ask that you would just pray that the process goes smoothly and everything that needs to happen happens in the way it should. That's my prayer request. And I know you have prayer requests as well, and I'd love to pray for you. You can email me directly, colinl@khcb.org. That's colinl@khcb.org. I would love to hear from you. I'd love to put you on the prayer list. Or you can just talk about the program or anything that's on your mind. I would love to take some time to connect, hear what God's doing in your life. That's colinl@khcb.org.

hour. Today, clear with a high in the low 90s. A few showers tonight with a low in the upper 70s. Then tomorrow, thunderstorms with a high in the upper 80s. A few showers tomorrow night with a low in the mid 70s. It's 78 with rain showers.

0: Everyone loves a hero, but most heroes don't feel like one when the moment arrives. Today on Insight for Living, Chuck Swindoll continues his study of Esther, and he'll bring us to a pivotal crossroads in her story. One person, one moment, one impossible choice. Chuck explores what it really means to stand alone when everything is at stake, and why God may have placed you exactly where you are for such a time as this. Chuck titled his message, Thinking and Saying What's Right, Regardless.
1: For Esther's people in Persia, life had turned bleak overnight. Because of a wicked plan born in the anti-Semitic mind of a man named Haman, every Jew in the nation was suddenly living on borrowed time. Think of it. Before the year was out, their epitaphs would be chiseled in stone. What a frightening thought. The capital city of Susa was thrown into a state of confusion and panic. Can this really be true? Can there be anyone who could change the plan, or delay it, or completely abolish it? The Jews were absolutely devastated. Today we pick up the account in the book of Esther, chapter 4. I'll be reading this passage from the New American Standard Bible. Chapter 4, verse 1 begins, When Mordecai learned all that had been done, he tore his clothes, put on sackcloth and ashes, and went out into the midst of the city and wailed loudly and bitterly. He went as far as the king's gate, for no one was to enter the king's gate clothed in sackcloth. In each and every province where the command and decree of the king came, there was great mourning among the Jews, with fasting, weeping, and wailing, and many lay on sackcloth and ashes. Then Esther's maidens and her eunuchs came and told her, and the queen writhed in great anguish, and she sent garments to clothe Mordecai, that he might remove his sackcloth from him, but he did not accept them. Then Esther summoned Hatak from the king's eunuchs, whom the king had appointed to attend her, and ordered him to go to Mordecai to learn what this was and why it was. So Hatak went out to Mordecai to the city square in front of the king's gate. Mordecai told him all that had happened to him and the exact amount of money that Haman had promised to pay to the king's treasuries for the destruction of the Jews. He also gave him a copy of the text of the edict which had been issued in Susa for their destruction, that he might show Esther and inform her, and to order her to go into the king to implore his favor and to plead with him for her people. Now, verse 13. Then Mordecai told them to reply to Esther, Do not imagine that you in the king's palace can escape any more than all the Jews. For if you remain silent at this time, relief and deliverance will arise for the Jews from another place, and you and your father's house will perish. And who knows whether you have not attained royalty for such a time as this? Then Esther told them to reply to Mordecai, Go, assemble all the Jews who are found in Susa, and fast for me. Do not eat or drink for 3 days, night or day. I and my maidens also will fast in the same way. And thus I will go in to the king, which is not according to the law. And if I perish,

0: I perish." So Mordecai went away and did just as Esther had commanded him.
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0: In an overpopulated world, how easy it is to underestimate the significance of one. I mean, let's face it, there are so many people doing so many things that are so important and they are so gifted. Who needs me? What can I, as a single individual, contribute to the great, vast, overwhelming needs of our world? I like the way Edward Everett Hale put it. I am only one, but still, I am one. I cannot do everything, but still, I can do something. And because I cannot do everything, I will not refuse to do the something that I can do. What a great statement in a world like ours. There is only one you. Only one person with your exact heritage, precise series of events in the pilgrimage and sufferings of life that have brought you to this hour. Only one with your personal convictions, your makeup, your skills, your appearance, your touch, your voice, your style, your mark. Only one. History and biblical truth are full of accounts of individuals who have made a difference. Think of the military battles that were won because of one person. Think of the artists and the contribution of their lives, whether Michelangelo or Da Vinci or Brahms or Beethoven. Think of the scientific geniuses, the technological experts that have made a contribution that have changed the course of history. Think of the preachers, the clergymen, the ministers down through time that stood alone in the gap and made a difference. You say, yeah, but wait a minute. Those are all incredible people. Those are sort of genius types. Granted, some are, some were. When I read God's Word, I don't find a series of stories about great crusades and citywide revivals and mass meetings and God's attention upon an entire country or an entire community. I find one person here who made a difference and set the pace or cut a swath or stood in the gap and made the way. It's an account from Genesis to Revelation of how God's hand was on one man or one woman in an era, and as a result, history was made. Listen to some verses that declare this. For the eyes of the Lord move to and fro throughout the earth that he may strongly support those whose heart, singular, is completely his. 2 Chronicles 16:9. Now the Lord saw, and it was displeasing in his sight, that there was no justice. And he saw that there was no man, and was astonished that there was no one to intercede. Isaiah 59:15-16. Roam to and fro through the streets of Jerusalem, and look now and take note, and see in her open squares if you can find a man. If there is one who does justice, who seeks the truth, then I will pardon her. Jeremiah 5:1. And I searched for a man among them who should build up the wall and stand in the gap before me for the land, that I should not destroy it. But I found no one. Ezekiel 22:30. And one more. They forgot God, their Savior, who had done great things in Egypt, awesome things by the Red Sea. Therefore, he said that he would destroy them had not Moses, his chosen one, stood in the breach before him to turn away his wrath from destroying them. Only one missionary gets into an area and a tribe is reached. Only one statesman stands alone and a country is saved. Only one strong-willed and determined citizen says, I stand against this evil. And a community changes its direction. And a city follows suit. All of this is a perfect introduction for the fourth chapter of the book of Esther, which we are studying. Unusual book, because it never once mentions the name of God per se. He's woven through the tapestry of all the chapters, admittedly, but he has never once declared. He is working through the lives of individuals, but his name is never once mentioned specifically in all the book of Esther. Remember the background to where we are today? The Jews have been threatened with extermination. Wicked Haman has influenced the king, King Ahasuerus, the king of Persia. And he has said to the king, because of this plan I have set up, it is possible for me to pour this money into your treasuries and for us to rid the land of these people who will not bow down and worship you as the king. Agree with me and we will set a date. Sure enough, Ahasuerus gave him the okay and plans were underway. Look at verse 13 of chapter 3 and you'll see it in one verse. Letters were sent by couriers to all the king's provinces to destroy, to kill, and to annihilate all the Jews, both young and old, women and children, in one day, the 13th day of the 12th month, which is the month Adar, and to seize their possessions as plunder. That's the plan. It has the makings of the worst kind of Holocaust. The Jews will no longer be in our land. We'll be rid of these people. In case you wonder what impact it had on the community, look at the last word in the third chapter, confusion. While Haman and Ahasuerus sat over their drinks at the table in the palace, the Jews wandered in bewilderment and disillusionment, wondering, how can we continue? How can we exist? You talk about time for one person. But who could do it? I mean, this is in the days of the laws of the Medes and the Persians, and when an edict was set forth, it was final. Nobody changed the plan. Certainly no Jew. What a day for a heroic patriot to step forward. And her name is Esther. Follow the story as we find the response of the people, beginning at verse 1 of chapter 4. They are lost in mourning and weeping. When Mordecai learned all that had been done, he tore his clothes, put on sackcloth and ashes, and went out into the midst of the city and wailed loudly and bitterly. We read of sackcloth and ashes, but it's seldom explained to us. It was common in those days to wear loose-fitting, dark-colored garments made of goat's hair, and they hung on you like a large gunny sack. When in bankruptcy, or in mortal loss, or living with a dread disease, or having buried a family, or a mate, or a child, or having gone through some terrible disaster in one's home, or in one city, the people would commonly wear these dark, coarse clothes, and they would take ashes and get fists full of them and would throw them on themselves so that they would be covered with them and appear as unclean. Or they would even sit in the midst of a cold ash heap and throw the ashes on themselves as an expression of their grief. In our land, we do not express our sorrow and mourning. We hold it in. Even when a president is assassinated, there is a dark veil that hangs over the face of the first lady, now a widow, and we don't even see her tears. And people speak graciously and gratefully of her strength in time of mourning. Not so in the East. You and I have seen many pictures, often on television, of great mobs as they push a casket through the crowd, and they scream and they cry out, and they speak verses from their sacred word, and they claw at the casket, and they wail and they mourn. That's what is here. This is in Persia. Mordecai holds nothing back, and in sackcloth and ashes, he stumbles toward the gate of the palace, but he isn't allowed in because he's considered unclean. Verse 2, he went as far as the king's gate, for no one was to enter the king's gate clothed in sackcloth. One wonders if he has in mind the hope of getting the attention of the queen, for it's doubtful she knew much, if anything, of this edict. She lives in the secluded environment, the indulgence of that lovely palace. She doesn't concern herself with the people of the streets. He thought, if only I could get her attention. It isn't just in Susa, the capital. In each and every province where the command and decree of the king came, there was great mourning among the Jews, and fasting and weeping and wailing, and many lay on sackcloth and ashes. It's a picture of incredible mourning and loss and sorrow. Have you noticed, by the way, how suffering brings a people together? It forces us to grab hands and shoulders with one another and to pull together. Suffering never ruined a nation. Affluence does, but not suffering, not hardship. It pushes everybody to the same level with the same goal of survival. And so these Jews weep and wail and fast together. Esther's maidens and her eunuchs came and told her, I'm sure they mentioned the presence of Mordecai at the palace gates. The queen writhed in great anguish. Remember, this is her home. These are her roots. She wonders, who's died? What's been lost? Why the sorrow? And she can't speak to Mordecai directly. So she sent garments to clothe Mordecai that he might remove his sackcloth from him. She hopes that perhaps in a change of clothing, he would be allowed entrance and she could dialogue with him about what had happened. But he refused them. He would not accept them. And then Esther summoned Hathach from the king's eunuchs, I'm sure one of the runners, one of her trusted assistants, whom the king had appointed to attend her, and ordered him to go to Mordecai to learn what this was and why it was. She doesn't know. She has no idea. So Hathach went out to Mordecai to the city square in front of the king's gates, and Mordecai, watch carefully, told him all that had happened to him and the exact amount of money that Haman had promised to pay to the king's treasuries for the destruction of the Jews. First time she ever heard this. He also gave a copy of the text of the edict which had been issued in Susa for their destruction, that he might show Esther and inform her. I am impressed with the accuracy with which Mordecai carries out his job. He informs her of all that had happened. He specifies the exact amount of money in the deal. And he even sends along a text of the edict. He says, have her read this. This is with the king's signet, from the king's ring. This is exactly what he has said. Why do I make such a point of this? Because we live in a day of hearsay. How few there are who pass along information that is exact and precise and reliable. Do you? When you are asked your response to a certain issue that has to do with information that could hurt or hinder another, are you very careful with what you say? Do you have the facts? Do you present texts? Do you prove the information to be exactly right? I hope so. Time couldn't allow me to name the people who have been hurt by rumor and innuendo and exaggeration and hearsay. Maybe you as well. Forgive this personal illustration, but it happens to me a lot. Had a fellow write me this last week, and he said, "Tell me when you almost committed suicide. I heard this past week that when you spoke to name the group that you had mentioned that you had almost taken your life." Well, I thought back, and when was that? I have never almost taken my life. And I remembered speaking in a group, and I spoke of some strains and difficulties in ministry, and I'm sure the person who heard that read into that a little more than I ever even implied. And it makes a lot better story if Swindoll's about to take his life. And he decided that that's really what I meant. It's not what I meant. Up in the Northwest, word is out that I am divorced. And so rather regularly, I have to send word up there. I have never married before. If you knew how young I was when I married the first time, you'd know that I'd had been a child groom to have married before. This is the same woman that's been willing to stay with me all these years. That's the amazing thing. That's what's remarkable. Be careful what you say about an individual. Be careful how you say it. Be careful that the person gets the right message. Review it. Give proof or be quiet. Mordecai knows that he has put the issue on the line for Esther, and he knows if she acts on this, it could mean her life. This is no time for rumor. In fact, the last of verse 8 says, "Order her to go into the king to implore his favor and to plead with him for her people." Tell her that's what she's to do. No one knows she's Jewish. No one will know until she says it. Now there's the hook. Does one person make a difference? Would that Jewess make a difference to the nation? Would anyone have more the ear of the king than the queen? James Hastings writes, "Mordecai contemplated this bitter necessity. He gazed upon it till his eyes were a fountain of tears. He studied the situation till the iron entered into his very soul. Then he made his appeal to Queen Esther to stand forward as the savior of her people. I am certain that when he saw Hathach and when he stood there in his sackcloth and ashes, he thought, 'This is the moment. This is my only chance. Tell Esther to stand in the gap. Tell her to stand alone.'" Hathach comes back, verse 9, and relates Mordecai's words to Esther. "Esther spoke to Hathach and ordered him to reply to Mordecai." Now, before I read it, let's not be too harsh with Esther. And before you sit there feeling like a Nathan Hale or Patrick Henry, that you would have never responded like that, remember, you're surrounded by friends in a very comfortable place in the daylight, and there are no armed soldiers outside, and there was no threat on your race. Just remember, you are in a very protected situation, in a bubble of security. How easy for all of us to be brave when we're all together. Let's not be too harsh with her first response. I can identify. I can understand it. Esther said, verse 11, "All the king's servants and the people of the king's provinces know that for any man or woman who comes to the king, to the inner court, who is not summoned, he has but one law, that he be put to death, unless the king holds out to him the golden scepter so that he may live. And I have not been summoned to come to the king for these 30 days. I haven't even seen the man. I don't even know what his feelings are toward me now. I'm not sure I can do that." It's a dilemma. You see, Mordecai knew Esther. He had reared her. He had trained her. He knew how far he could push. He knew her character. You have occasions in your life, brief vignettes, little windows of time, where you can step forward and tell your children to be brave. Step forward and do it. There are times when you must call upon your children to stand alone and to trust them to do it.
1: 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I'm Bill Meyer. 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
2: 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His word is a lamp to our feet and a light to our path. You need some direction today. You need to know what's next. How about diving deep into his word? You'll have a chance to do that again in just a few minutes with The Alternative and Dr. Tony Evans. That's coming up just around the corner right here on KHCB. We're helping you draw closer in your relationship with Christ.
3: 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If you love those who love you, what reward will you get? 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Be perfect, therefore, as your heavenly Father is perfect. From Matthew 5. 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
5: Every time you are prone to worry, that is a call from God that it's time to pray.
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5: He says, if you rejoice and if you pray, I will share with you my peace. I'll bring you calm in the midst of your chaos.
6: This is The Alternative Broadcast, featuring the timeless biblical teachings from the archives of Dr. Tony Evans. Even in good times, there never seems to be a shortage of things to be anxious about. In today's message, Dr. Evans points out that worry does nothing but eat us up from the inside, and God has a better plan for us when anxiety begins to take hold of our thoughts. Let's join him as he explains.
5: Paul says in Philippians chapter 4, verse 6, be anxious for nothing. Worry about nothing. And we all know that nothing from nothing leaves nothing. Whatever is worrying you, Paul says, is out of order. And he says, you are out of order for letting it happen. He says, be anxious for nothing, which means whatever is messing with you is not allowed to be made an exception by you. You cannot say, well, you don't know what I'm going through. You don't know how bad this is. You don't know how deep it is. You don't know how long it's gone. Paul says, be anxious for nothing. It is not a request. It is a command. The book of Philippians is a book about joy. He says in chapter 1, for example, verse 4, always offering prayer with joy in my every prayer for you all. Verse 29, receive him then in the Lord with all joy. But notice the context in which he is consumed with joy. That context is given to us in chapter 1, verse 12. Now, I want you to know, brethren, that my circumstances have turned out for the greater progress of the gospel, so that my imprisonment in the cause of Christ has become well known throughout the whole Praetorian Guard and to everyone else, and that most of the brethren trusting in the Lord because of my imprisonment have far more courage to speak the word of God without fear. Some, to be sure, are preaching Christ even from envy and strife, but some are from goodwill. The latter do it out of love, knowing I am appointed for the defense of the gospel. The former proclaim Christ out of selfish ambition rather than from pure motives, thinking to cause me distress in my imprisonment. He's not in a good situation. His circumstances are not in his favor. And yet he writes about joy. He says, be happy, don't worry. I want to walk you through now, step by step, how to get over your worry. The first thing he says in verse 4 of chapter 4 is to rejoice in the Lord always. And again, I say, in case you didn't hear me the first time, rejoice. There is worldly happiness and godly happiness. Godly happiness is called joy. From God's point of view, it's not tied to circumstances, which is why Paul, who's in a bad situation, can talk about his joy and can tell these folk to be joyful, because his definition of joy has nothing to do with what's happening around you. The way to get joy, even if things are not joyful right now, is in the word. He says, rejoice in the Lord always. And again, I say, rejoice. So the way, watch this, you get joy is by rejoicing. If you're not rejoicing, then don't expect to have joy, because joy is in the rejoicing. Rejoicing is celebrating God. Paul and Silas were in jail at midnight, and midnight is a dark time. They're in jail and it's dark. They praise God in the midst of their problem. What the enemy wants you to do is so focus on how bad it was, how bad it is, and how bad it could be that it gets your full attention and you never get around to building a playground in your soul, a place of celebration, because you want joy while refusing to rejoice. But God says, in the middle of your pain and imprisonment, in the middle of your discomfort, I want you to make a big celebration about me. And that's something you must choose to do. It will not happen out of nowhere. So, number one, if you want to get victory over worry, because you've been commanded to worry about absolutely nothing, you must decide to rejoice in the Lord. Secondly, be anxious for nothing, verse 6, but in everything by prayer and supplication with thanksgiving, let your requests be made known unto God. While rejoicing, pray. Every time you are prone to worry, that is a call from God that it's time to pray. So watch this. That means the more you're worrying, the more you're praying. Instead of the more you're worrying, the less you're praying. Because every time you are prone to be anxious, God is inviting you to pray. And then he says, and when you do it, watch this now, you do it with thanksgiving. He says, when you come to me, because something is worrying you, I told you don't worry. And no matter what your problem is, it's not an exception. Because you worry about nothing. But when you're prone to worry, that's an invitation to pray. I want you to be specific. And while you're being specific, give thanks. What exactly am I giving thanks for? One day, Jesus was faced with a problem. The problem was that all he had was sardines and crackers, two fish and five barley loaves. There were 5,000 men, not counting women and children. So you could have 20,000 people out there. All we got is a little boy with some lunch. Jesus said, bring it to me. Jesus says, let us pray. He's praying over a problem. Because he wants the people fed, but he doesn't have near enough money to feed them. All he has is sardines and crackers, and he needs Moby Dick on the beach. You know, he needs, you know. The Bible says when Jesus bowed his head over the sardines and crackers, the two fish and five barley loaves, he gave thanks. Which means, watch this, he gave thanks over not enough. He gave thanks over his problem. God, I have sardines and crackers. There's a need out there. I have a problem. There are 20,000 people out here who are hungry. I am obligated to feed them within your will. I want to now give you thanks for the sardines and crackers you have provided to solve this problem. How are you going to give thanks for that? What Paul is saying is, when you are tempted to be anxious, go to God in prayer about the problem, because he ends the verse by saying, let your request be made known to him. So be specific. I got a problem. I got sardines and crackers. I got 20,000 people, and I want to just bless your name right now. I want to give you thanks that you're the provider. I want to give you thanks that you know where the solution comes from, even though I don't. I want to give you thanks, even though I have a problem. When he says with thanksgiving, he's not talking about vague thanksgiving. He's talking about giving thanks in the midst of your request about the problem that you're bringing to him. Now, we're not talking about some vague general prayer. We're talking about requests and thanksgiving relating to the anxiety. When is the last time you've given him thanks in the midst of a request about the thing that's driving you nuts? He's actually telling you to give thanks, not for the problem itself, but give thanks for the God who you are inviting into that specific problem.
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6: Dr. Evans' lesson today is the final installment from a powerful sermon collection called Having Faith During Fear. 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
5: The first thing is you must choose to get your praise on. You are then to pray when the anxiety is sucking in on you. And you are to be specific with thanksgiving. To keep this peace operating so anxiety can't sneak up on you, he says you must operate or function in a praiseworthy manner. You see the end of verse 8? End of verse 8 summarizes the whole verse. It says, anything worthy of praise, dwell on it. To dwell on it means stay with that. One of the reasons we don't keep peace is we go dwelling on the things that are against the peace we're asking for. Many of us kill the peace we have because we dwell on the things we shouldn't. So the question you got to ask is, can I give praise for what I'm focusing on? Because if I can't give praise for it, it's killing my peace that I said to God I needed to deal with the anxiety that I don't want to have. To get rid of your anxiety, it starts with rejoicing. When it shows up, you go to a specific prayer. You retain it by your dwelling, your mental dwelling. Think on these things. And then verse 9, the things you have heard and received, learned and received and heard and seen in me, practice these things and the God of peace will be with you. The things you've learned and heard from me, seen in me, practice these things and the God of peace will be with you. But wait a minute, what is he talking about? He's talking about anxiety. A lot of us stay worried because we're dealing with worrisome people. If you're dealing with people who don't know how to praise in trouble, don't know how to pray in trouble, don't know how to dwell in the right spots in trouble, and they're your posse, your running buddy, and your girlfriend, don't be surprised that your anxiety gets worse and not better. You gotta hang out with the folk who practice this themselves. He says, the things you've seen about how I deal with prison, the things you see, well, how I deal with people talking about me, because I've been buked and I've been scorned and I've been talked about. When you see me, learn from me and then use it for you. You can't be praising God in here, getting peace. See, I know right now, a lot of y'all who came in here worried feel peaceful right now. Right now you feel, whoo. Oh boy, this is encouraging me. I feel calm. I feel like I can float out of here this morning. Why? I feel like I got it going on right now. Ooh, tiptoe through the tulips, you know? I'm feeling good. Anybody feel better who came in a little worried this morning? You know, you feel better. But here's what's gonna happen. Some of y'all gonna leave here and gonna pick up the telephone, get on social media, talk to that friend, and they're gonna give you just the opposite to everything you heard here, and it's gonna kill the sermon, kill your peace, kill your joy, and bring back your anxiety. Yeah, girl, I was in that situation too. It worried me to death. Let me tell you the pills I'm on. I think you ought to go to the doctor and try these pills. These pills are working for me. You're gonna talk to somebody who will not bring the spiritual, who will give you the carnal, but because you like them, because you have the personality, because they make the same money you make, work in the same career you work, drive the same car you drive, live in the same neighborhood you live in, you think they spiritual. You better find somebody who's been through something and seen God lead them through something. You better find somebody who can connect with God. And that's why he writes the church, because one of the purposes of the church is to connect people with other spiritual people, women who can mentor other women, men who can mentor other men, couples with other girls, who can walk you through stuff because they in themselves are using it. He says, practice these things. He's not just talking about some general practice. The interesting thing, the thing he's telling you to practice is not so much external doing, it's internal perspective that affects external doing. Because you can do the external, but if you don't have this internal straight, it becomes a performance and it won't last. But if you're changing your perspective on how you dwell and when you pray and how you rejoice, if you're getting the spiritual thing situated in here, then it will bleed out into your actions, which changes your reality. He closes verse 9 and says, and the God of peace will be with you. Wait a minute, that's different than what he said earlier. He said earlier, when you pray, the peace of God will be with you. But he says, when you're thinking and dwelling and you're hanging out with the right people who influence you, you don't just have the peace of God, you have the God of peace. He switches it. In the first half, you get his peace. In the last half, you get his person. The peace of God will be with you. But if you do this second half, the person who gave you the peace will be with you. You see, that's a whole different ball game there.
6: Dr. Tony Evans, reminding us we can replace our worry and anxiety with God's peace and joy. And here's a word right now on how to start.
8: A lot of people exist but don't feel like they're living. The good news of the gospel is Jesus came to give you life. That is the experience of God's reality operating within you. That's what the Bible calls eternal life. So he gives you heaven as a location, but eternal life is an experience. And he gives it to you for free. That's what grace is about. It's a gift. You can't earn it. You can't buy it. You can't be religious enough to get it, but you can receive it. And so God offers the opportunity for you right now to receive the forgiveness of sins and the free gift of eternal life, which will set in motion a whole lifelong experience of growing in the knowledge of God. So let's get this thing started right now by you going to Jesus Christ and saying to him, Lord Jesus, I believe you died on the cross in my place for my sin. I now accept you as my personal substitute. Come into my life. I receive you now as my only Savior. I receive the gift of eternal life that you promised to give me if I came to you for it. Thank you for your salvation. In Jesus' name, amen.
6: 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You can listen to these conversations whenever and wherever you hear your favorite podcasts. Many people believe the mistakes of their past have wiped out their spiritual future. But tomorrow, Dr. Evans reminds us it's not too late for anyone as he begins a powerful series of messages about imperfect people who went on to do great things for the Lord. Right now, though, he's back with a final thought to close today.
5: I was on a plane one day, and we hit this turbulence, and this turbulence was wicked. This was wicked turbulence. This was people screaming on the plane. So we're hitting this wicked turbulence, and, you know, we don't know what this is. Is the plane in trouble? Is the plane in a crash? I mean, people are terrified, you know? I mean, it was one of them terrifying things that was never going to end, and folk were worried. In the midst of the terror, the pilot comes on the loudspeaker and says, ladies and gentlemen, as you can see, we've hit some severe turbulence. We're hoping to get you out of this, hopefully within the next 15 or 20 minutes. Now, when he said that, you could feel the peace simply because we heard his voice. See, when we didn't hear him and all we had to do was conjure up in our own mind what was going on with the plane, we increased our own anxiety. But when we heard him, he spoke peace to our situation. But then a few minutes later, homeboy come walking out the cockpit. Now this plane is dancing all over the sky, and homeboy is coming out the cockpit, walking down the aisle, touching folk, telling folk, do you have any questions, anything you want to know? Homeboy is all out up in the mix of the stuff. I mean, you know, you're feeling, well, you better get back there and control this thing. But homeboy was out there talking to folk. Wait a minute. When he told us over the loudspeaker, it's going to be okay, we had peace. But when he came out, we had him. When we heard his voice, we were calm on the inside. But when homeboy came out, folk are laughing and joking with him and high-fiving him and bumping him. And all of a sudden, because now we didn't have his voice, we had his presence. God says, I want to give you my voice and calm you down, but I really want to give you my presence so that you can experience what it is when I am with you, along with my peace.

0: was The Alternative with Dr. Tony Evans here on KHCB. 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Well, a few verses to share with you to get you on in your day. Psalm 46:1 said, God is our refuge and strength, a very present help in trouble. Psalm 55:22, cast your burden upon the Lord and he will sustain you. He will never allow the righteous to be shaken. Isaiah 26:3, the steadfast of mind you will keep in perfect peace because he trusts in you. Matthew 11:28, come to me all who are weary and heavy laden and I will give you rest. 2 Corinthians 12:9, my grace is sufficient for you, for power is perfected in weakness. In our weakness today, let's let him be strong. We're KHCB, helping you draw closer in your relationship with Christ.
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0: 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That just means so much to me. I'm so thrilled and honored and humbled by the way that you have embraced me and my time here. I love this team. I love each and every one of you and I'm praying for you as a whole, but also as you send in your prayer requests, praying for you individually. If you want to do that, it's simple. Just email me, colinl@khcb.org. That's colinl@khcb.org. I hope you have a tremendous day. Remember to keep Christ at the center of it and his word. And we'll see you again tomorrow, Lord willing, this same time. KHCB, helping you draw closer in your daily walk with Jesus.
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6: It's 78 with rain showers. Wind is from the south at 5 to 10 miles per hour.

He was always wanting to talk with people who were down and out, who were the outcast, who were poor, who were hurting and marginalized. Also, Jesus Christ talked to those who were up and out, those who were wealthy and successful and people were jealous of. Jesus didn't mind mingling with people who no one else wanted to mingle with and hang out with. He always had an open heart to those who would admit that they were hurting, who would admit that they needed him and needed his mercy.

0: This is Ben Young, senior pastor of Second Baptist Church. Our goal has always been to win people to Jesus Christ, walk alongside of them, and then worship together. I've met so many people over the years whose lives have been changed by the simple truth of the grace of God. It's amazing how God's truth moves through the hearts of those that hear His word. And I don't believe that you're here today by accident. It's my hope and prayer that this message will meet you right where you are.
1: A while back, I was on a flight from San Diego to Houston, and it was a pretty packed flight, and so I always like to get the aisle seat. I don't want to climb over people, and you know, I can be fidgety at times, and I like to get up and move around sometimes once the pilot has, you know, taken that light off that says you can walk around. So I sit down in the seat and put my stuff on the overhead, and so I had a backpack, and I put that in the middle seat, and a jacket, and the neck pillow right here, and then there was a lady right here on the window, and I don't know if that's lying or not to put my things there as people are getting on, but am I the only one that does that? I guess I'm the only one here, so I'm sitting there, and lo and behold, it's great. No one sits there, so there's some space here. And so I start talking to, or the lady in the window seat of here starts talking to me. And she was a flight attendant, worked for the airlines for, I think, 27 years, married, had a couple of kids. And we start talking, having a normal conversation. And then, you know, she asks the question that people in my profession usually dread, and that is, she goes, "So what do you do?" And I've said it before, you know, if I want to talk to someone, I'll say I work on a church staff. If I don't want to talk to anyone, I'll say I'm a Baptist preacher. I said, "No, I'm working a staff. I'm a pastor." And she goes, "Really?" And I go, "Yeah." She goes, "Let me tell you something, what I think about certain Christians." Okay, tell me. I think a lot of Christians are a bunch of hypocrites. I have some people that work for me, and she started naming a particular denomination. I have some people that work for me, and they say they're this, and they're gossiping about people, and they claim that they are all righteous. They're just a big bunch of hypocrites. And I just get tired of that. I'm kind of like, and she's kind of loud. I'm like, you know, there may be some of these people around us right here, but I just let her rail on and rail on, hypocrisy, Christians are hypocrites, and this and that. And so I'm just listening, and you know, pretty soon we're in the air, and she goes, "I'm gonna have some vodka. Do you want some vodka?" I said, "No, gin and tonic." So anyway, so I had this conversation with this person, and you know, it basically kind of I just kind of calmed things down because I was not a part of the group that she was railing against. But what I discovered is that everyone has someone in that window seat. I mean, but perhaps you're in the window seat. In other words, you're like, "Well, I'm here today at church, but I know that a lot of Christians are hypocrites." Or maybe you have a friend or a family member, a coworker, and they're in that window seat. And they're always saying, "Yeah, but there's so much hypocrisy," and they're playing the hypocrite card. I've heard that a lot. Perhaps you have. So how do you deal with that? How do you interact with someone who feels like that a lot of people, especially Christians, are hypocrites? Well, what I would do, first of all, if you're in the window seat or have someone in the window seat, I would say, "Okay, let's just look at the founder. Let's go back to the source. Who is the source? Who's the founder of the Christian faith? That will be Jesus Christ. What does he have to say

0: about hypocrisy?
1: Well, we can look Matthew, the very first book in the New Testament, Matthew 23, verse 27 following. Here's what he says. He says, "Woe to you teachers of the law and Pharisees, you hypocrites. You are whitewashed tombs which look beautiful on the outside, but on the inside you're full of dead men's bones, everything unclean. In the same way on the outside you appear to be righteous, but on the inside you are full of hypocrisy and wickedness." So if someone's talking with you and they're saying, "Man, I'm fed up with hypocrisy. I've seen hypocrisy in the church or hypocrisy among Christians." First thing I would say is, man, you're in great company, because Jesus Christ, the founder of the Christian faith, a good part of what he did publicly was denouncing people who were hypocrites, who were posers. So, you know, I would say, hey, you know, meet my hand in the air. Hi, you're on the good side. Give me a high five. Jesus opposed hypocrisy just like you. Now, there's been a lot of blatant hypocrisy over the centuries when it comes to Christianity and the church. We can look at the Crusades. We can look at the Spanish Inquisition. We can look at the Salem witch trials here in our country. So hypocrisy on a mega level is out there and has been out there. There's no doubt about it. Jesus railed against it then. He rails against it now. Now, what you got to be careful of if someone is talking to you about that, or if you've read a book by Richard Dawkins or Sam Harris or Daniel Dennett, and these folks are just railing on hypocrisy and they're bringing up all the Crusades and all that, I would say, you know, well, hey, time out. Let's talk about some pretty out there atheists who said they're in it for the people, like Hitler, like Chairman Mao, like Joseph Stalin, like Pol Pot, that we're doing it for the people. We're concerned about the workers. We're concerned about the common person. And they obliterate, kill, torture millions and millions and millions of their own people and others. So there's hypocrisy on both sides of the aisle. Does that make sense? So when someone plays the H card, you always got to bring up, well, hey, you know, it works both ways. But right off the bat, you got to realize that Jesus Christ was against hypocrisy. He hates it. Now, here's what's more difficult. Hypocrisy's blatant. Hypocrisy is also subtle. It's subtle. It sneaks in when you don't see it. Here's a story he tells in Matthew 13 about the subtlety of hypocrisy. Listen to this. It says, Jesus told them another parable. He says, "The kingdom of heaven is like a man who sowed good seed in his field. While everyone was sleeping, his enemy came and sowed weeds among the wheat and went away. When the wheat sprouted and formed heads, then the weeds also appeared. The owner's servants came to him and said, 'Sir, didn't you sow good seed in your field? Where then did the weeds come from?' 'An enemy did this,' he replied. The servants asked, 'Do you want us to go and pull them up?' 'No,' he answered, 'Why? Because while you are pulling the weeds, you may also uproot the wheat with them. Let them grow together until the harvest. And at this time, I will tell the harvesters, first collect the weeds, tie them in bundles to be burned, then gather the wheat and bring it into my barn.'" So the story here by Jesus Christ talks about how sneaky, how subtle hypocrisy can be. And what he's basically doing is predicting, prophesying, if you would, that in the church, in the world, you're going to have people who are the real deal and people who are the fake deal. You're going to have hypocrisy, those who are inauthentic, and you have those who are authentic. And he's going to say sometimes it's very difficult to tell the difference between the wheat, authentic Christ followers, and the weeds, inauthentic Christ followers. But you're going to find them everywhere. In every church, in every denomination, you will find hypocrites. To use another analogy, Jesus said, you will find wolves who were dressed up in sheep's clothing. So not only does Jesus Christ hate Hypocrites, what I would say to someone in the window seat. He also says hypocrisy happens. It's going to happen organically. It's going to happen inorganically as the enemy comes in and places weeds, wolves in sheep's clothing among the church. And he said, hey, he will sort it out. When he comes back again, there'll be a day of reckoning. You'll give an account for your life. I'll get an account for my life. And he will separate the sheep from the goats. He will separate the wheat from the weeds. That's how it goes. Now, I realize that in talking and when working with people for many, many years within the context of a church, that there are some people who have had a horrific experience in the Christian movement. Maybe you went to a church or you were a part of a situation with Christians and someone who was supposed to represent Christ to you did the opposite. And so you're like, hey, I want nothing to do with the church. I want nothing to do with Christ because of what happened to me. If that happened to you, I'm deeply, deeply, deeply sorry. Because Jesus Christ didn't come to do that. He didn't come to hurt. He didn't come to break. He came to heal those who were brokenhearted. He came to restore us to a relationship with the God and the Father who knows us and loves us. That's what he came to do. So, as we live out our lives, and as we see the blatant hypocrisy out there on a mega level, as we see and experience the subtle hypocrisy, how do we deal with it? How do we handle the hypocrisy out there? And perhaps the hypocrisy in here. What does that look like? Well, one of the things I would say is that just because there are hypocrites present, the presence of hypocrites don't nullify the genuine article. Just because there are people passing around phony $100 bills doesn't mean there's not a real deal, a real Benjamin floating out there. I think about the movie that came out years ago with Leonardo DiCaprio called Catch Me If You Can. If you remember that film, it's based on a true story about a guy by the name of Frank Abagnale. And Frank Abagnale was an amazing, amazing imposter, if you would. Remember, he posed as an airline pilot and pulled it off. He posed as a lawyer. He posed as a doctor. And he pulled off all these different schemes and scams. Made thousands of dollars, you know, passing around fake checks. Frank Abagnale was a true hypocrite. He was pretending to be someone that he's not. But that doesn't mean they're not real airline pilots, does it? It doesn't mean that they're not real lawyers and real doctors out there, but he was a true poser. Let's say, for example, this week that I was online, I saw there was a scandal in one of the fire departments here in Houston. Something happened, there was a bad fireman, or there was some embezzlement, or whatever, and I just kind of read that. And let's say tonight I'm asleep and, you know, beep, beep, beep, beep, beep, beep, beep, beep, beep, the smoke alarm goes off. And it's not just the battery that's gone bad, but it's really smoke is filling your house. And you see there's a major fire. I don't know about you, but I'm not going to say, well, I'm not calling that Houston Fire Department. They're all a bunch of hypocrites. I'm not dialing 911. Honey, get the garden hose and the Ozarka water. We can handle this fire. That's crazy. No, of course I'm calling 911. We have great friends in the fire department. We know that they can go and take care of the job. Of course, in every occupation, in every line of work, you're going to have people who fail, who falter, who perhaps even are hypocrites, but it doesn't nullify the presence of the real deal, the genuine article. That's one thing I would say about handling hypocrisy. Another thing I would say is this, is that it's better to own it than it is to hide it. It's better to own it than it is to hide it. So it's interesting, if you read the Bible and you read the New Testament, say Paul, he wrote a lot of the letters in the New Testament. And Paul, if you look at his life, at the very end of his life, he addresses Timothy, a guy that he is mentoring, and said, hey, listen, I am the chief of sinners. He goes, if anybody's really blown it, I've blown it more than anyone that you know. If anyone really has broken God's law, if anyone's really a big fat sinner, it's me, Paul says. At the same time, Paul talked against hypocrisy in many of his letters. He was addressing false teachers, and he would address people. And he would talk about living a holy life and pursuing God and seeking to love others and to make a difference in people's lives and in the church. But he was willing to own it. And I think what is offensive to others, maybe inside of the church or outside of the church at work or where you work out and your friends and family, is when Christians act like, well, I've got it all together. I don't have any problems. I've got my sin, but my sin's not as bad as your sin, right? It's that kind of holier-than-thou attitude, or the attitude that says, no, I really don't have any problems, and you can just hide behind your Bible or hide behind your little fish symbol or whatever, right? And it's better to own it. Yes, I am broken just like you. Yes, I sin and mess up just like you, but I'm in process. God has done something great into my life. I know his love, I know his power, his forgiveness, I wanna share it with you. Doesn't mean that I have all the answers. But I do know that he has changed my life and he's in the process of changing my life. Come on and join us. I don't know who said this, but I keep quoting it. Pretty soon I'm gonna think that I invented it, but I didn't. But this is the church is a hospital for sinners and not a country club for saints. Jesus made that clear. He was always wanting to talk with people who were down and out, who were the outcast, who were poor, who were hurting and marginalized. Also, Jesus Christ talked to those who were up and out, those who were wealthy and successful and people were jealous of. Jesus didn't mind mingling with people who no one else wanted to mingle with and hang out with. He always had an open heart to those who would admit that they were hurting, who would admit that they needed him and needed his mercy. No one perfectly lives up to the standard that he calls us to. Only he, Christ, lived up to that standard. So we are all just beggars, you know. We're all beggars. We're one beggar telling another beggar where they can find bread. So it's better as we talk to someone in the window seat. Or by golly, what if you're stuck in the middle on the flight? To own it. Own who we are as humans. Own who we are as sinners. In process. Believing in God, believing in Christ as he has changed and continues to change our lives. Real story about a lady by the name of Maggie, who definitely was in the window seat. She grew up in a church. She had people in her life, to kind of sum it up, who were supposed to represent Christ, but did the opposite. Absolute opposite. And so she drifted away from the church, drifted away from God into a type of tacit atheism. And she had built up in her mind now, years later, intellectual reasons as to why she didn't believe in God or want to go to church. And she was living in another major city here in the U.S., and she saw this ad in the newspaper that was advertising a debate between a famous atheist and a famous Christian. And it was being held by this church. So the Christian that was debating that day was a guy by the name of Dr. William Lane Craig. Brilliant, brilliant Christian intellectual. So Maggie said, hey, I want to go to hear this lecture because I want to watch this atheist just tear apart this Christian. So she went to the debate and she was very impressed by Dr. Craig's answers to all the intellectual problems and philosophical issues that were brought up in the debate. And she kind of started getting curious again. She started writing one of the pastors on staff, asking him about all of her questions about, well, how can you believe the Bible is really God's word? Doesn't it have mistakes in it? And how can you believe that Jesus Christ really came out of the grave and the resurrection? And that a little bit far-fetched? And so she had all these questions and questions and questions. And so the staff member said, hey, you know, we have a group that meets that really deals with these kind of intellectual questions, and you can go to this group. And so Maggie started going to this group week after week, asking her questions, looking for answers. And finally, she came to a point where God had somehow worked and softened her heart. And she had made a commitment to God and a commitment to Christ. And so she called up this staff member who'd help her out and said, hey, I want you to know what's happened to me. I've trusted in Christ. And the staff guy goes, well, what was it? Was it the 5 reasons that proves that the Bible is the word of God? Was it the 7 reasons that shows the bodily resurrection? Is that what did it? And Maggie said, no, it wasn't. She said it was simply that the people in this group represented Jesus to me. And she sent him this note that she had written. She said, do you understand that you represent Jesus to me? Do you understand that when you treat me with gentleness, it raises the question in my mind that maybe he is gentle too? Maybe he isn't someone who laughs when I hurt? Do you understand that when you listen to my questions and don't laugh, I think, what if Jesus is interested in me too? Do you understand that when I hear you talk about arguments and conflicts and scars from your past, I think maybe I'm a regular person instead of a bad, no good little girl who deserves abuse. If you care, maybe I think he cares. Then there is this flame of hope that burns inside of me for a while. I'm afraid to breathe because it might go out. Do you understand that your words are his words? Your face is his face to someone like me. Please, be who you say you are. Please, God, don't let this be another trick. Please, let this be real. Please, do you understand that you represent Jesus to me?
0: Thanks so much for joining us today. Maybe you have some questions about the Christian life, what it's all about, or perhaps you're looking for a church home, a place where you can learn more about God's word and find a sense of community. Second has 6 campuses all over the city of Houston, and there's probably one not too far from where you live. We would love to have you as a guest next weekend. 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
2: 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Revivals are being held. One will be at Pleasant Green Baptist on May 18th through the 20th, each evening at 7 p.m. The church at 7005 Uvalde Road in Houston. Call 713-674-0319 for directions. 713-674-0319. Or Bible services at Pleasant Green Baptist, Monday through Wednesday at 7 p.m. The Voice of Hope Bible Revival is being held at the Berean SDA Church at 2119 St. Emmanuel Street in Houston. And this is being held in the evenings at 7 p.m. through May 30th. They're meeting on Sundays, Tuesdays, Wednesdays, Fridays, and Saturdays. So information is available by calling 713-654-8945, 713-654-8945. For information about the Voice of Hope Bible Revival, continuing through May 30th at Berean SDA Church in Houston. You've heard a page from the church calendar. 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
3: Well, hello again, my friend. Good morning. My name is Brian, and you're listening to KHCB. My grandmother, Agnes, was born in 1912 in a small town in rural South Dakota. Life was simple and routine on the farm where she grew up, and she went to a cute little one-room schoolhouse. One of my favorite anecdotes about her childhood was tied to their mode of transportation to church and school in the winter. They'd take a horse-drawn sleigh. Can't you just picture it? It's truly amazing to think about how much things have changed in such a relatively short period of time. Who would have thought we'd go from traveling to church on a horse-drawn sleigh to watching services online? And yet, if you've ever attended online, it's just not the same, is it? There's something about the presence of others that makes a difference. And today on Revive Our Hearts, Nancy DeMoss Welcometh will talk about the importance of God's presence in our lives. 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
4: Sometimes the things that stand in the way of your spiritual progress aren't things at all. But Dr. Tony Evans says that if you're on God's path towards success, no obstacle matters. He'll share an example as we spend 2 minutes with Tony.
5: I know some of you think that you're not going to make it because people keep getting in the way. One of the great manifestations of God is when folk who are in the way get moved by God. One of the great stories of our church is when we were in a Del Turner Elementary School and the school told us we couldn't meet there anymore. There were some hardliners on the school board and they said, we are not going to let you stay there anymore, so get out. And we got the votes to get you out. And we had some people who were for us, but we had two people who were against us, which swayed it to the negative. We had a prayer meeting about, you know, God overruling, but we couldn't see how it would happen. We went there. We were sitting out there for like 2 hours waiting. They finally came out the room, and this is what they said. They said, we have good news for you. You will be able to remain in the school. And the reason you're going to be able to remain in the school is that the two people who were against you were riding here together, but there was an accident on the highway that blocked them from getting here. And we can't wait for them any longer. So we voted with who we had. We saw God intervene and block man. So the beautiful thing about your success is you can stop it, but no man can stop it.
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7: 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It's all emptiness apart from the presence of Christ. The presence of God is everything. Without Him, you cannot succeed. And with Him, you cannot fail.
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7: I want to pick up again today on this concept that we touched on in the last session about the importance of the presence of God and how God said to Joshua, you cannot go forward into the promised land, you can't take the people, you can't succeed in what I've called you to do if you go alone. But God says, you don't have to go alone because I'm going with you. My presence will go with you. You will not be alone. I will be with you. I will not forsake you. I will not leave you. I will not drop you or abandon you, as we saw that one of the paraphrases says. And we talked about this matter of the presence of God. Now, we know that God is everywhere. He is omnipresent. There is no place you can go where you don't have His presence. But there's a sense in the scripture in which we may experience the presence of God in a different way than that. The Puritans used to talk about the general presence of God. He is everywhere. And then they would talk about the cultivated presence of God. Draw near to me and I will draw near to you, God says. There's a sense in which as we're in the Word of God, as we're using the means of grace He has provided for us, that we cultivate our relationship with the Lord in a more intimate way. And then the Puritans used to talk about the manifest presence of God, which are those times, those incredible moments in human history when God opens the curtain of heaven, so to speak, and manifests His glory in an extraordinary way in the lives of His people. And that's what we sometimes call seasons of revival. When there's just that, you say, how do you know when that's happening? Well, I don't know how you know, but I know that you know. It's something you can't explain, but when God is visiting with His people in that kind of extraordinary manifestation of His presence, you just know that God is there in a special way. But it's important, even apart from seasons of revival, for us to be cultivating an awareness of the presence of God in our lives. Yes, God is everywhere, but most people walk through all of life, and even many believers walk through hours and days of their lives without any conscious recognition that I am in the presence of God, that God is here, that God is in me if you are a child of God, Christ in you, the hope of glory. So I want to just expand a bit this concept of the presence of God. You know, from the earliest days of his life and ministry, Moses had understood the necessity of the presence of God going with his people. And Moses and God had some discussions when God would get fed up with the way the people were acting and their idolatry, and God would say, go ahead into the promised land, but I'm not going with you. And Moses would say to God, we can't go without you. And you pick up on a part of that conversation in Exodus chapter 33, where God says to Moses, my presence will go with you, and I will give you rest. And that promised rest, that Sabbath rest that God has for our souls, comes from living in the presence of God. So God says to Moses, my presence will go with you, and I will give you and the people rest. And Moses says to God, if your presence will not go with me, do not bring us up from here. Now that's Moses in the wilderness talking about going into the promised land. This is before all the wandering and the disobedience and the unbelief. And I think that's a really key statement Moses makes. He says, God, if you're not going with us, don't send us up alone. Don't send us into the land alone. We cannot do this without you. Now, God had just told Moses, and I didn't read that part of the passage, you'll have my promises, you'll have my provision, and you'll have my protection. And Moses, in a sense, is saying, I'm grateful for those things, but those aren't enough. Lord, I've got to have you. We cannot do this without you. We don't just need your stuff. We don't just need your provision and your protection. We need you to go with us, or we can't go. And then Moses goes on to say in Exodus 33, now verse 16, "For how shall it be known that I have found favor in your sight, I and your people? Is it not in your going with us, so that we are distinct, I and your people, from every other people on the face of the earth?" Moses is saying, Lord, if you don't go with us, when we go into the promised land, there are all these enemies, these giants, these fortified cities, these people who worship pagan gods. If we just go in by ourselves, how will they know that we're any different from anybody else on the face of the earth if they cannot see in some way that your presence is with us? That's what makes us distinct from all the other people on the face of the earth. I think that's a word that speaks to us as the people of God today. It is the presence of Christ with his people, in his people, working through his people, that is what makes us distinctive in this world. It's not the fact that we look different, or we talk differently, or we wear different kinds of clothes, or we go to church on Sunday mornings. We may do those things. But what makes us stand out in the world is when people can look at us and say, God is with them. We can see the evidence of the character and the holiness of God shining and displayed through his people. And it's the presence of Christ with us and in us and working through us that enables us to advance his kingdom in this world. As the children of Israel needed the presence of God to advance into the promised land, so we need the manifest presence of God in order to be a part of advancing Christ's kingdom in this world. As Christ was getting ready to ascend into heaven, and he was giving final instructions to his disciples there in Matthew chapter 28, notice that he was sending his disciples into the world to take the gospel to all nations, to every creature, but he didn't send them armed with theological textbooks, with ideologies, with principles, with PowerPoint presentations. He didn't send them armed with human weapons or human means or methods. What did he send with them as he sent them into the world? It was his presence. So he said, go therefore and make disciples of all nations. That is, advance my reign, advance my kingdom over all the kingdoms of this world. And how are you to do this? I am with you always to the end of the age. We have no chance of succeeding in what God has called us as his people to do in this world if we go out apart from the presence of Christ and the conscious recognition that he is working in us and through us. It's the presence of God manifest among his people that brings conviction on lost people. According to 1 Corinthians chapter 14, the Apostle Paul says, if an unbeliever comes into your assembly and he senses the reality of God being lived out among God's people, he is going to fall on his face and say, what's he going to say? Truly, God is in this place. Now, Joshua learned early on, following in Moses' steps, he learned early on the danger of trying to move forward in doing God's work without God's presence. Back in Numbers chapter 14, after the people had rebelled at Kadesh Barnea and in unbelief said, we're not going into the land, and God said, fine, that you're going to die in the wilderness. Right after all that happened, God told them, you're not going into the promised land. What did the people do? They changed their minds. They decided they were ready to go in after all. And Moses warned them in Numbers 14, verse 42, do not go up, for the Lord is not among you, lest you be struck down before your enemies. Because you have turned back from following the Lord will not be with you. So Moses knew it was dangerous for them to try and go into the promised land without the presence of God. And what happened? Verse 44, but they presumed to go up. That's presumption, thinking that you can do something without God at your side, without God going with you. They presumed to go up, although neither the Ark of the Covenant of the Lord nor Moses departed out of the camp. Then the Amalekites and the Canaanites defeated them. They lost the battle because they presumed to go up without the presence of God. God had said, I'm not going in with you. And without his presence, they could not conquer any of their enemies, regardless of how remorseful they were or how eager they were at that point to move forward. The whole situation was another costly reminder that they could not make it without God, that following him and going with him was their only hope of gaining access into the promised land. And that had to be a powerful object lesson to Joshua, as 40 years later, he was called to lead the next generation into Canaan. And you remember how when they came to the Jordan River, we'll come to this passage a little later in our study, but let me just give you an advance view here. They came to the Jordan River, 2 million of these Jews or so. The river is at flood stage. It's about a mile wide. And Joshua tells the people, when you see the Ark of the Covenant of the Lord your God, then you are to move out and follow it. Now, what's so significant about that? Well, the Ark of the Covenant is a symbol of the presence of God. That's where the Shekinah glory of God dwelt, the manifest presence of God. And Joshua says, when you see the Ark move into the water, you are to move out and follow it. Then you will know which way to go, since you have never been this way before. So what happened, and again, I'm ahead of the story a bit, but in Joshua chapters 3 and 4, the priests who were carrying the Ark of the Covenant went before the people into the middle of the Jordan River. Then they stood in the middle holding that Ark of the Covenant in the middle of that dry riverbed as God had caused the waters to be pushed back while the whole nation crossed over. And then in chapter 4, we read, as soon as all of the people had crossed over, the Ark of the Lord and the priests came to the other side while the people watched. So what happened? The Ark went before them. It stayed there while the people went over, and then the Ark came up behind them. They were surrounded by the presence of God. And that's the way it needs to be when the people of God undertake any work for him or move in any new direction. Whether it's getting married, having a family, raising children, whatever you are doing through the course of everyday life to serve the Lord, it has to be undertaken with the conscious awareness that I need God here in me and with me and working through me. So how important is it to recognize God's presence in our lives? Jesus said, apart from me, you can do nothing. Nothing. Now, we can do a lot of things. We can make a lot of motion and commotion apart from Jesus. But we can't do anything that is of any eternal significance. We can't do anything that counts. We can't do anything that matters. We can't do anything that is blessed by God apart from Christ. To set out to accomplish great things for God apart from his leading and enabling our efforts, it's foolish. And it's doomed to failure. And I'm not just talking here about ministry undertakings. I'm talking about whatever God has called you to do. Whatever your job is, whether you're at, you know, you're in school at this season of your life, or you're raising children, or you're taking care of other people's children, or whatever you're doing, you need God as you do it. The presence of God is our only hope. Apart from him, we are impotent, powerless, and we will surely be defeated by our enemies. We dare not attempt to live the Christian life, to overcome the world, the flesh, or the devil, or to advance Christ's kingdom apart from the presence of God in and among us. I think this is one of the things that is most missing in the evangelical world today. There's no life. There's no sense of the extraordinary presence and blessing and power of God. And it can be just as true of my teaching. It's just words. If the Holy Spirit of God doesn't come and anoint and empower and bring life to it. And same thing when you give direction to your children, when you disciple another believer, when you give words of counsel or encouragement, if it's just your words, there's no life there. There's no power there. There's no power to transform. Listen, we have moms and grandmoms in here who are so burdened for some of your children who don't have a heart for God, who don't get it spiritually. The light hasn't gone on. Now, you can't make the light go on. It's the grace of God that makes it connect in the hearts of your children. But you can ask God to empower you with His Holy Spirit as you lead and direct and instruct, and to say, Lord, if I parent in my own strength and power, the best I'll get is well-behaved kids. But you don't want just once your, now you do want your kids to be well-behaved, but don't you want more than that? Don't you want your kids to love Christ, to love His kingdom, to want to lay down their lives for Him? Apart from the power of the Spirit of God, unless the Spirit of the Lord comes down, it's all in vain. Going to church, discipling, working, parenting, teaching on Revive Our Hearts, it's all emptiness apart from the presence of Christ. The presence of God is everything. Without Him, you cannot succeed. And with Him, you cannot fail. Are there areas of your life where you have struck out on your own apart from His presence? Your finances, your relationships, your work, your parenting, church life. Cry out to God and say, Lord, come and visit this vine, as the psalmist prayed. We need you. We need your presence. We want to see the manifest presence of God in our lives, in our marriages, in our homes, in our churches. I made a list here of some of the things that the presence of God provides for us, and I'm not going to have time to get through it, but we'll put this list on reviveourhearts.com with some additional scriptures you can look to. But let me just say that the presence of God provides everything that you need in this life and the next. The promise of God to give us His presence, do you know what an incredible gift and blessing we have in that promise? I will be with you. The presence of God will keep you from sin. It will encourage you. It will give you strength. It will give you courage and boldness. It will set you free from fear. I got an email last night late from a friend who was requesting urgent prayer. Her teenage son has been having migraine headaches, and tests yesterday revealed that it's possible that he has a brain tumor. And that mom was just crying out for prayer, and I sent her these verses that I had been meditating on while I was working on these sessions. Fear not, for I am with you. Be not dismayed, for I am your God. When you pass through the waters, I will be with you. And through the rivers, they will not overwhelm you. When you walk through fire, you will not be burned, and the flame shall not consume you. Now, what could I do for that mother at that moment, except to say, I will pray that you will experience the peace and the quietness of heart and the grace that come from the assurance that the presence of Christ is with you. That's what she needs now. That's what her son needs. That's what their family needs. That's what you need. The presence of God gives wisdom. It gives guidance. It gives protection. I think about the President of the United States and how he can't go anywhere without those Secret Service agents. They're there to protect him. They're there to take the bullet if need be for him. They surround him, and the president can move into different places with confidence because he's protected by those who are around him. The presence of God is my secret service. It's the agency that God has put around me and within me to protect me. Are you lonely? Listen, when you know the presence of Christ, you never lack companionship. He has said, I will be with you always. That's what Emmanuel means. God with us. What an incredible provision from God. The presence of God Himself. God said to Joshua, He said it to Moses, He says to us, I am with you today, right now, whatever your circumstances, whatever your situation, I am with you. You say, what about tomorrow? Well, God says, I've got a promise for that too. I will be with you. Well, what about the next day? I'll be with you then. And the next day. And what about what's coming up next month? I will be with you. And what about an eternity? Revelation chapter 21. I heard a loud voice from the throne saying, behold, the dwelling place of God is with man. He will dwell with them, and they will be His people. And God Himself will be with them as their God. You've got His presence today, tomorrow, next year, in your old age, and for all of eternity. God promises, I will be with you. And Lord, how we thank you for the great reassurance that you are with us. And we cry out to you and we say, Lord, we need you. We cannot move forward without you. We cannot do anything apart from you. And forgive me, Lord, for how many times I've tried to do what you've called me to do in my own energy, my own flesh, my own steam. And thank you for demonstrating to me again and again and again that apart from you, I can do nothing. And I know that you've called these women to different tasks and responsibilities and challenges. And I pray that you will reassure them with a confidence that you are there and that your presence is more than enough. Without you, they cannot succeed. And with you, they cannot fail. We bless you, O Christ, our Emmanuel, God with us.
6: We can't manipulate God into doing what we want, no matter how hard we try. Nancy DeMoss Wolgemuth has been inviting you into an intimate relationship with Him, one where His presence with you day by day fills you with courage, strength, and boldness. This is what fullness in Christ looks like. Studying God's Word, like we've been doing today, can really impact your life. I believe not long ago, Nancy, you heard from a full-time student married to another full-time student.
7: Yeah, this young woman wrote, "Life is so crazy. And unfortunately, during this season of my life, I've not had any other women to mentor me or to do Bible studies with me. This, combined with going to a secular, liberal school, has made this past year a really difficult one for me. It's been a year filled with constant spiritual battles and attacks from the enemy." Well, we've been talking about those kinds of battles and attacks here on Revive Our Hearts recently, and this kind of teaching has made a big difference in this young woman's life. After listening to the Revive Our Hearts podcast, she wrote and said to us, "Revive Our Hearts has been the biggest encouragement to me. Your messages speak exactly to what I'm walking through." She said, "I'm so thankful for the way the Lord has used you to help teach me the Word and tell me the truth about the hard things in life. The Lord has helped me begin to tackle so many sin areas of my life because of this ministry." Well, when you support the outreaches of Revive Our Hearts, your gift means that more women can be encouraged through God's Word and can be challenged to align their lives with His truth.
6: That's right, Nancy. As we've been focusing on fullness in Christ, you know, I can't help but think of the woman who feels empty, needy. Maybe she feels like the young woman we heard from fighting a major battle. So here's my question to you, listening friend. Would you help us be the encouraging voice in her life and in the lives of so many like her? It's not about us. It's about the Holy Spirit using the written Word of God to help them grow, to be more like the living Word, Jesus. It's about calling women everywhere into a greater degree of freedom, fullness, and fruitfulness, the kind only Jesus can give. If you're saying, yes, I want to be a part of that, how do I sign up? Let me give you some practical steps to take. First of all, pray. Ask God how much He wants you to give. We don't want you to take away from your regular giving in your local church, but maybe God will prompt you to give something above and beyond that. If you're married, talk to your spouse about it too. 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We desperately need both. So, what role should the public reading of the Bible have in a church service? Nancy DeMoss Wolgemuth has observed something about the teachers who have most impacted her life. They put the Word of God ahead of their own thoughts. 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
3: What was one of the first signs of aging you felt in your life? Hey, I'm Brian, and once again, this is KHCB. For me, my sign of aging was a little odd, I suppose. You see, my wife Sarah and I just love doing yard work together. Whether it's raking leaves, mowing the grass, or working in the garden, we just can't get enough of being outside and getting things done. But we realized a few years ago that we couldn't go all afternoon anymore. Our aging bodies just wouldn't allow it. First, we would take a break midway through the day together. Now, we're taking multiple breaks. And at first, I was pretty frustrated by this. But I'm learning to accept and really admit that I can't do as much as I used to do. And Dr. Mark Jobe is going to be talking about a similar concept today on Bold Steps. He's going to share how admitting before God that you don't have any strength left can be the very posture that invites him to move. Learn all about it in moments on KHCB.
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9: How does a man decide to become a crooked cop? In my case, the road began with bitterness in my childhood. Dad was in construction, and we moved 12 times in 5 years, so I dropped out of high school at 16 to work as a plumber. Then I went to Buffalo and joined the U.S. Marine Corps. I developed my own yardstick to measure myself morally. I married my high school sweetheart, Elizabeth, and we went to church together in Hawaii, where I was based. But the gospel didn't sink into my self-sufficient soul. After I was discharged from the Marine Corps, I passed the exam for the police academy in New York City. That's when I decided to be a crooked cop. But God had other plans. While I was in training at the police academy, my wife wanted to go to church. To quiet her nagging, I went with her. Then two detectives were killed in the line of duty, and Elizabeth insisted that our pastor come and talk with me. Using scripture, he persuaded me to repent and trust in Jesus. I have never regretted my decision that day, and even became a police chaplain in Florida. After I retired, we became missionaries to people in the U.S. I'm Eddie Quinn, and I know, if the Son therefore shall make you free, ye shall be free indeed.
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13: It's 78 with rain showers. Wind is from the south-southeast at 10 to 15 miles per hour. Today, clear with a high in the low 90s. A few showers tonight with a low in the upper 70s. Then tomorrow, thunderstorms with a high in the upper 80s. A few showers tomorrow night with a low in the mid 70s. It's 78 with rain showers.
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0: began our new series called Amplify with a message about how important it is to use praise as our first approach to God. And Mark, if we do want to see more of God in our lives, this isn't just a matter of waiting and watching, is it?
1: Yeah, that's right, Wayne. This is about being proactive with our praise. And I think in this story, you're going to learn that we don't praise God after the battle is won. Oftentimes, we have to praise God as we're walking right into the battle, before the battle has begun.
0: Turn in your Bible to 2 Chronicles chapter 20, and let's go ahead and get started now with part two of Mark's message titled, Let Your Praise Go First on Bold Steps.
2: I had heard about fasting and prayer, but the first time I really fasted was when I was about 16 years old. I had heard about fasting and heard people talk about it, but had never done it, and I had some decisions about what I was going to do after high school and where I was going to go, and so I figured I'm going to fast. So I got a tent, I got a jug of water, I got my Bible, and I went to a small mountain that was close to where I lived in northern Spain, and decided I was going to spend 24 hours by myself seeking after God. I didn't know how hard it would be. I remember setting up my tent, getting my Bible there. I read, I prayed for an hour. And after that, I was like, okay, I still have 23 hours more to go. It's something how hard it is to turn off electronics when there's no distractions. How used to we get to people and noise and things around us. But to be there alone felt awkwardly silent. And as I began to pray and seek God, I wrestled through the night, and it was only 24 hours, but I tell you, man, I got really, really hungry, like the kind of hungry a teenager gets. In the morning, I was like, I think I'm starving. Am I hungry? And I felt like my body's growing weak. It wasn't. My body's growing weak, and this is difficult. And by the time I got down after my 24 hours of fasting and prayer, man, I was ready to eat an entire pizza. I was so hungry. It was so difficult. But I realized something. I realized that the way that I long for food is the way that God wants me to hunger and thirst after Him. Jehoshaphat called for a fast. Where did he get it from? Hey, people have been fasting. Do you realize that Moses fasted before he received the Ten Commandments for 40 days and 40 nights? Here's the thing. You are facing challenges right now if you're following a follower of Jesus, because there is a battle for your soul. The flesh and the spirit are fighting. If you're trying to live for Jesus, I can guarantee you are facing a challenge. If you're a person that's living on purpose, you are facing a challenge. There is temptation around you trying to get you off course. There is temptation trying to derail you. There are forces around you trying to cause you not to live for Jesus Christ the way you need to live for Jesus Christ. If you're a man or a woman with a purpose, you are facing a challenge today. And some of those challenges can only be broken through the power of fasting and prayer. You say, well, Pastor, there's not a big challenge. Corporately, we're fasting for Chicago. If you don't think Chicago's in a challenge, then I'm not sure what planet you live on. Chicago's been all over the news, not because people are pointing to Chicago as a city worth emulating. No one's saying, hey, look at Chicago and the job growth. No one's saying, hey, look at Chicago and how well they're doing, how beautiful the skyline is in Chicago. No one's pointing to Chicago and say, look at the education system in Chicago. People are pointing to Chicago, and it's a topic of news because of the violence and corruption in this city. Last year, we had almost 750 homicides, murders in our city. I don't know about you, but in my book, that constitutes a crisis. You say, well, Pastor, if only the police would do their job. If only the economy was better. If only the educators would get on target. If only social services would have more programs. And maybe

0: all those things would help. But when a city is scratching their head trying to figure out how do we reduce problem, when Chicago has become a byword for violence, it's when the people of God get on their knees and say, only you, Lord, can make a way for this city to go forward. So Jehoshaphat decided to seek the Lord, and he called for a season of fasting and prayer. Secondly, not only should we resolve to seek the Lord if we're going to amplify our worship, but we should also admit that we are powerless to change certain things. So admit that you need heaven's help. Verse 12, Jehoshaphat says, "Our God, will you not judge them? For we have no power to face this vast army that is attacking us. We do not know what to do, but our eyes are on you. All the men of Judah, with their wives and their children and their little ones, stood before the Lord." I want you to notice what Jehoshaphat said. We have no power. Tell the person beside you, no power. And we do not know what to do. There are times in our life that we have to say, this problem is bigger than me. I can't control it. I have no power to change the circumstances. And I don't know what to do about it. That's an admission that it's beyond our control. It's an admission that we don't have the power, and that we're not even sure what to do about it. I don't know if you've ever been in that situation, but I've felt that way sometimes. God, I don't have the power to change it, and I don't know what to do about it. But I love what Jehoshaphat says after. But, our eyes are on you. You see, he's acknowledging completely that the solutions do not lie in himself. He's acknowledging completely that he is powerless to bring about change and that he doesn't know even how to change things, but he's looking to the heavens and he's saying, but God, my eyes are on you. You lead the way because I know that you know what to do. I know that you see in the future. I know that you have all power. I know that you are sovereign. I know that you can make a way. My eyes are following you because you are the great transformer and changer. I don't know what you're facing today. Maybe it's a son or daughter that's a prodigal and you say, I don't know what to do about them anymore. Maybe it's a husband that's brought you divorce papers and you say, it's over. I don't know what to do. I have no power to change his heart. I don't know what to do anymore. Maybe it's a bad news from the doctor. I can't change it now. I don't know what to do. Maybe it's a bout of depression. I don't feel like I can get out of this. And I don't know what to do. There's something about admitting that we are powerless and that God is all powerful. It's the ultimate act of worship when we bow our knee before the King of Kings and the Lord of Lords and admit that we don't have the solutions, but that he truly does have the solution. It's the ultimate act of worship to acknowledge our weakness and declare that God is strong. There's something powerful about that that puts us in a place where God can finally move. And what I notice about this specifically is that he says, all the men, if you're a man in here, wave at me. All the men with their wives and children and little ones stood there before the Lord. Now, as a man leading my family, one of the things I don't like to do is admit that I don't have a solution and that I don't know what's going on. I think it's hard for men to admit that. We go on a trip somewhere, my wife will say, you're lost, aren't you? I said, no, we're just taking a scenic route. You've never seen this part of the city? Most tourists haven't. I know it looks a little seedy. It's mainly warehouses and so forth, but I think I know where I'm going. Because it's just hard for me. Why don't you stop and ask for directions? I know where I'm going. It may take me longer. I may take a detour. I know it's supposed to be a half hour. We're doing the 2-hour trip to get there, but we will get there. It's hard for men to admit that they don't have the power and don't know exactly what to do. In this case, Jehoshaphat, with the men and their wives and their children, are fasting before the Lord, acknowledging that there's a problem that's bigger than them, that they don't know exactly what to do about it. And with their women and children, they're in a place of submission before God, saying, only you can do this, God. They're humbling themselves before God. There's something powerful about the willingness to say, we can't do that. And let me tell you something, men. I believe there's times in our lives that your family needs to know that, oh yeah, you may be strong, you may look like you have all the answers, but there's something powerful about a man that's willing to get on his knees with his family and say, it's time to seek the God, because I don't have all the solutions, but God does. You say, well, Pastor, that looks weak. You know, the greatest weakness is a man unable to be humble before his God. There's something powerful about humbling ourselves before God with our family.
1: 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All right, now, let's go back to our message for today. 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
0: And so they humbled themselves with their families before the Lord and declared that only God could bring about a solution. So number one, if you're going to amplify worship, you resolve to seek the Lord. Secondly, you admit that you need heaven's help. And number three, you step into the key position that God has for you. So the entire nation of Judah is fasting and praying. They're quiet, maybe on their knees before the Lord. The children and the wives are there. They're saying, God, our eyes are on you. We're worshiping you. We need you to bring about a solution. And then when everybody is silent, when it's quiet, the entire nation looking to God, verse 14 says, then the Spirit of the Lord came upon Jehaziel, the son of Zechariah, as he stood in the assembly. And he said, listen, King Jehoshaphat, and all those who live in Judah and Jerusalem, this is what the Lord says to you. Let me pause there for a second. Do you realize that one word from the Lord can change everything around? Do you realize that sometimes we don't hear what God is saying, not because God is not speaking, but because we have not quieted ourselves to listen to the voice of God? There's something about worship and fasting that causes us to quiet down and say, God, I'm listening. It's in the atmosphere of fasting and prayer that God speaks most clearly and powerfully to us when He has our full attention. Don't you hate talking to someone that's not listening? Isn't it aggravating? You have a teenager that's on the like this. Did you hear what I said? Yeah, whatever. What did I say? You know, you're talking about garbage, but no, I don't know. Put that thing down. Listen to me. Something aggravating about thinking like, hey, they're not listening, so after a while, we don't want to talk if they're not listening. All the wives in here say, amen, Pastor. I believe God, it's the same with God. Some of you feel like right now you haven't heard the voice of God clearly in your life for a long time. Maybe you've never heard God's voice clearly. And you say, well, God just never speaks to me. I had a guy, I think I've told you this story before, but I was preaching in downtown Valladolid, Spain. It was actually at a Catholic conference, mainly with priests and nuns and clergy, and they'd asked me to come and preach at it, which I was kind of surprised. But I spoke at it, and God worked in some. I was praying for people at the altar, prayed over one nun, gave her a word. She started weeping and crying. It was a beautiful experience. But I was walking out of that meeting afterwards, walking down the street, and a man came chasing me down the street. And he said, Marcos, Marcos, because that's what they call me in Spanish. He said, could you pray for me? I said, what do you want me to pray? He said, pray that God would speak to me. I've been a believer for some time and God has never spoken to me. I've never heard the voice of God. So would you pray that God would speak to me? And I said, no. He said, why? And I said, because I don't believe that that your Heavenly Father would be so rude and unloving not to speak to his child. I, as a earthly father, can't envision not speaking to my kids, going years without speaking to them. I want to talk to them, text them, get on the phone with them almost every day or every other day. I want to hear from them. I want to speak to them. Your Heavenly Father loves you much more than I love my children, and I want to talk to them. So I can't imagine that God would not speak to you. But what I will pray is that whatever is keeping you from hearing God, whatever cave you're in that doesn't allow you to hear the voice of God, whatever spiritual wax you have in your ears, whatever's causing you to be deaf to the voice of God, I'm going to pray that you will hear what God is speaking to you, because God is speaking, you're just not hearing him. And so I prayed for him right there on the street. And listen, I want to tell you the same thing. Listen to me. Look up at me. This is really important. I don't know everybody's name in this auditorium, but I want you to know something. God knows you. He loves you. He knows you more than anybody on earth knows you. You can hide. You can put on a smile. You can act like things are okay, but the God of the universe who created you, he knows your middle name. He knows your heart. He knows your thoughts. He knows your struggles. He knows your loneliness. He knows those of you that cried yourself to sleep on Friday night. He knows those of you that had suicidal thoughts go through your mind this week and you had to push it down just to say no. No, I think I can live one other day. He knows that. And yet he's chosen to love you and me in our brokenness, in our dysfunction. And I can guarantee you, he speaks to you. When you fast and pray, you're telling God, I want to hear from you more than anything else, God. Because one word from you can turn everything else around. They were fasting and praying, and the word of the Lord came to Jehaziel, and he spoke up and said, I have a word from God. And Jehoshaphat and all that were in Judah, they listened, and he said, this is what the Lord is saying to you. Come on, people of God, you ready? Because God is saying some of the same thing to some of you. And this is what the Lord says to you. Do not be afraid or discouraged because of this vast army. For the battle is not yours, but it's God's. Come on, I'm talking to someone here.
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0: Many of you are familiar with the name Susie Larson, who's written a lot of study guides, a lot of books. I know my wife is a big fan in our women's ministry. And this is such a relevant topic because there is a raging battle right now. And how do we approach the battle with the right attitude?
1: Well, Susie's with us, so let me ask her. Susie, one of the things that really stands out in your book, Strong in Battle, is how personal it is. You have walked through some very real difficult battles yourself, including a long health journey.
2: You know, that's true. I feel like I'm the poster child for he chooses the weak to shame the strong, you know, the fool to dispel the wise. I really came into faith with so much brokenness. And on some of your other shows, I've shared backstory of just childhood trauma at the hands of teenage boys. And then as I came to Christ as a teenager in my young adult years when I got married, I got contracted Lyme disease right away during one of our pregnancies. And that began, which now has been a 36-year your battle of incredible chronic health challenges. I'm also a former fitness professional, so I love health and fitness, and oh, the irony that I have battled so much in this area of health. And it seems like when I'm going out to speak, when I'm ready to write a book, I experience massive relapses, and fear will come with it too, because with the neuro Lyme that I deal with, the neurological symptoms are absolutely terrifying. And I remember one day going, Lord, how long until you heal me so I don't have to feel so afraid? And he just thundered back in my heart and he said, Susie, healing and fear are two different things. I could heal you today, but you'd lose it tomorrow because you think like a sick person. You're chasing your symptoms more than you're chasing me. And it was true. And I realized once again, he has not given us a spirit of fear, but a power, love, and sound mind. So I say all that to say, this battle has not been wasted on me. I've really learned, as I've studied scripture and interviewed a lot of people myself over the years, is that I think our trials actually keep us out of trouble. I think God allows an overplayed enemy attack to engage us so we remember how to stand in battle, to protect us from a worse attack down the road. So if we can learn to keep our wits about us, to remember that he goes before us, he's got our back, his hand of blessing is on our head, that's Psalm 139.5. And then we can look around to say, Lord, what in me needed this trial? And I'm not saying that he's the cause. He's not the author of sickness and cancer and betrayal. But he allows and tempers the storm so that it can refine us. And I have learned to just say over my life, Lord, what you allow, you redeem. I will walk through this thing wiser, deeper, with a richer understanding of your word. So show me what I need to learn in this place so that I can keep walking. He has proven himself faithful over and over again. And every storm that you walk through, every victory that you win, I believe you walk in a greater measure of authority because you're wiser to the enemy's schemes and you're deeper in the things of God.
0: So good, Susie. I love the fact that this is not just theory, but it's what you have lived out and battled through yourself. So thank you. Strong in Battle, Why the Humble Will Prevail. 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
1: 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It's coming up Wednesday here on Bold Steps with Mark Jobe. 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
5: 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Good morning, my name's Brian, and I'm so glad you're here. Have you ever heard the phrase, dark night of the soul? It originates from a follower of Jesus, known today as John of the Cross. In the 1500s, he wrote a poem, and later an explanation called Dark Night of the Soul, describing a deep spiritual crisis, where you feel totally abandoned by God, stripped of comfort, and maybe even lost in darkness. But for John of the Cross, this wasn't just despair. It was actually a necessary stage of spiritual growth. That dark night was how God purified him and removed any false attachments so he could experience a deeper relationship with the Lord Jesus. Now, maybe you've been in a situation like this, where it feels like the bottom of your life is simply dropped out. Don't miss some words of hope from Dr. Philip Miller on the upcoming program, Living Hope. He'll share how Scripture catches us when the bottom falls out. Don't miss it in moments on KHCB.
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8: In Jonah's moment of greatest distress, when all hope seems lost and he comes to the very end of himself, there's something there. He falls, but his fall is caught by something, and it is the Word of the living God.
9: Welcome to Living Hope with Pastor Philip Miller. I'm Pastor Larry McCarthy, and we're glad you're with us today in this series in Jonah. Now, Pastor Philip, we need some context. What's going on with Jonah right now?
10: Yeah, so just catching us up, Jonah's run from God. He has been found out. He says, throw me in the sea. He's been delivered, saved by this fish in the water. He's in the GI tract. He's been thinking, processing, and it is now that he is coming to himself. He realizes the Lord has been disciplining me, bringing me to this moment, and now what am I going to do? And as he comes to the end of himself, the one thing that remains is the word of God. This, he remembers the scripture, this song that he prays, this prayerful psalm in Jonah chapter 2 is just full of scriptural allusions from the Psalms and from other places in scriptures. In other words, the thing he remembers in his final moments is the word of God. He remembers the promises of God. He remembers the character of the God who loves him and who has pledged himself to Jonah. And so Jonah, in this moment in remembering God, this is what brings him home. He finally remembers the promises of God, the word of God in his life. And he goes, I got to stop running. I got to come back to the God who will never let me go. And this is his moment of repentance as he remembers the character of God himself.
9: Well, let's go now to the pulpit of the Moody Church as we explore the power of rooting ourselves in God and His promises. This is part two of the sermon, Grace Beneath the Waves. Grab your Bibles, beloved. We're in Jonah chapter 2.
10: This is the discipline of the Lord. And Jonah perceives that's what the Lord is doing. And it gives him hope. God is treating him as a son, not as a castaway orphan, but as a beloved son that he's committed to get him through this moment of rebellion and backsliding and running away, that the Father has never given up on him. This is beautiful. I am driven away from your sight, Jonah says, and yet I shall again look upon your holy temple. So that's the first part. Recognition. Secondly, remembrance. Jonah's come home to God moment continues in remembrance here. Look at verse 7. When my life was fainting away, I remembered the Lord, and my prayer came to you into your holy temple. So here he is, as the depths of the sea are crushing in upon him, when everything is fading into darkness, in these final moments where he has no breath left and his lungs are screaming, Jonah comes to himself and he remembers the Lord. Not a, oh yeah, but like, oh, come home. Notice it is the Lord, capital L-O-R-D. This is the name behind it in Hebrew is Yahweh, the covenant name of God that God gave to Moses that speaks of his steadfast love in keeping the covenant with Israel. In Exodus 34, this is what God said, the Lord, a God merciful and gracious, slow to anger and abounding in steadfast love and faithfulness, keeping steadfast love for thousands, forgiving iniquity and transgression and sin, but who will by no means clear the guilty. And in this moment, friends, Jonah remembers the Lord's covenant. In this moment, Jonah remembers the Lord's covenant. He comes home. Notice he says very interestingly, my prayer came to you into your holy temple. He's in the depths of the sea, hundreds of miles from the temple in Jerusalem, right? Because he ran away so far. There's no way Jonah's voice could be heard in the temple of the Lord in Jerusalem. No way. What is he talking about? He's realizing the whole cosmos is the Lord's temple. There is nowhere he can go where God's holy presence is not dwelling. And Jonah cries from the depths of the sea, the place where no God could rule or reign in the ancient Near Eastern thought. That's what they thought. And yet even there, the Lord is in his holy temple and can respond to the voice of his desperate child. Now, what is it that helped Jonah remember the Lord? He remembered the Lord, but what triggered his memory? It wasn't the distress or the fear. He dug down deep. Something rose up in him in this moment. What brought Jonah's remembrance of the Lord's covenant faithfulness to mind? And I think Jonah's giving us a clue in the way that he writes this poem, the psalm. Because if you remember, you'll notice these phrases sound really familiar, don't they? If you know your Bible, this poetry is echoing something we've read before. It's a paraphrasing of the Psalms of Scripture. Let me just give you a snapshot. This is not even all of them. I don't want to waste your time, but listen to all of these allusions. Psalm 34, verse 6, this poor man cried and the Lord heard him and saved him out of all his troubles. Psalm 61, 1 and 2, hear my cry, O God, listen to my prayer. From the end of the earth I call to you when my heart is faint. Psalm 18, 4 through 6, the cords of death encompass me. The torrents of destruction assailed me. The cords of Sheol entangled me. The snares of death confronted me. And in my distress, I called upon the Lord. To my God, I cried for help. And from his temple, he heard my voice. My cry reached his ears. Psalm 69, verses 1 to 2 and 14 to 16. Save me, O God, for the waters have come up to my neck. I sink in deep mire where there is no foothold. I have come into deep waters and the flood sweeps over me. Deliver me from sinking in the mire. Let me be delivered from my enemies and from the deep waters. Let not the flood sweep over me or the deep swallow me up, or the pit close its mouth over me. Answer me, O Lord, for your steadfast love is good. According to your abundant mercy, turn to me. Psalm 86, verses 12 to 13. I will give thanks to you, O Lord my God, with my whole heart, and I will glorify your name forever. For great is your steadfast love toward me. You have delivered my soul from the depths of Sheol. Psalm 139, verses 8 to 10. If I ascend to the heavens, you are there. If I make my bed in Sheol, you are there. If I take the wings of the morning and dwell in the uttermost parts of the sea, even there your hand shall lead me. Even there your right hand shall uphold me. Psalm 31, 6 and 7. I hate those who pay regard to worthless idols, but I trust in the Lord. I will rejoice and be glad in your steadfast love, because you have seen my affliction and you have known the distress of my soul. And then finally, Psalm 3, verse 8, salvation belongs to the Lord. So in the moment, do you see what's happening? In Jonah's moment of greatest distress, when all hope seems lost and he comes to the very end of himself, there's something there. He falls, but his fall is caught by something, and it is the word of the living God. It is the promises and poetry of the worship of God's people that upholds his soul in its moment of utter collapse. God's word brings the Lord's faithfulness to mind. It is the anchor of his soul, and he remembers the Lord. His covenant, his promises. In his utter helplessness, he finally cries to the Lord. And the Lord answers him, which the Lord always does, friends. In our moments of greatest distress, we are never too far gone. He will come, he will answer the moment we cry to him. And now we see repentance. Jonah's come to God moment continues with repentance. It's very interesting here. If you look through this poem, this psalm, it's hard to pinpoint the moment where Jonah repents. If you read through and you're looking for something like King David's confession, you know, against you, O Lord, and you alone have I sinned. He never does that. He never says overtly that he's repenting. He never confesses his sin specifically. And yet, it is obvious throughout the entire psalm that he is repentant. It's kind of hidden between the lines, you know. But I do think his clearest moment of repentance is found down in verse 8. And this is what he says there. Those who pay regard to vain idols forsake their hope of steadfast love. Those who pay regard to vain idols forsake their hope of steadfast love. And at first, we probably would think he's talking about pagan people, you know, pagans and their idol worship. You know, those people really are missing it, but I've got it right. You know, that's how we would assume that he means this. But the word here for steadfast love is chesed. Some of you will remember the word chesed from our study in the book of Ruth. Chesed is the word for God's covenant faithfulness, his loyal, committed love within the covenant of Israel. So he's talking about those who have been enfolded into the chesed love of God, his covenant faithfulness, and yet are forsaking that love for idols. So he's not talking about pagans on the outside of the covenant. He's talking about confessing Israelite people that are part of the covenant of God who are forsaking the chesed love of God within that covenant as they chase after idols. Interesting. And I think he's describing himself. Think about it. Jonah forsook the hope of steadfast love because of his idols. He had made idols out of good things, his popularity in Israel, his access to the king's inner circle, his vision of national prosperity for the people of God, his love for his nation. He had taken all these good things and they had become, to Jonah, more important than obedience to God, hadn't they? So that when God called him to this gospel assignment, I want you to go to your nation's enemies, your most feared enemies, and call them to repentance so that they might receive the mercy and forgiveness of the Lord. Do you realize it threatened everything in Jonah's world? It would have trashed his popularity. It would have threatened his status in the inner circle with the king. It undermined his nation's political, geopolitical agenda. And so Jonah ran. See, Jonah was okay with serving God as long as it advanced his political agenda. But the moment God called him to love his political enemies, it exposed his idolatry. He couldn't do it. He took good things, his nation and all of this, and he turned it into the ultimate thing, made it more important than even obeying God and bringing the good news to his enemies. And I think this is Jonah's confession. Those who pay regard to vain idols forsake their hope of steadfast love. That was me. That's my story. That's why I ran and no more. Because in this moment, Jonah is returning to the Lord's steadfast love. Jonah returns to the Lord's steadfast love. He lays down his idols and he comes back to the hope of steadfast love. And here's the irony, friends. In this moment where Jonah feels the acuteness of his sinfulness in the greatest degree he's ever had, he also experiences the love of God in a way he'd never experienced before. Isn't that amazing? Simultaneously, deeply sinful, and profoundly loved. This is the gospel, that we are far more sinful than we ever dared realize, and yet far more loved than we ever dared hope at once.
9: This is Living Hope with Pastor Philip Miller. I'm Pastor Larry McCarthy, and we're glad you're with us today. We're digging deeper into remembering the very character of God in our dark times. Now, Pastor Philip, you shared the gospel and you reminded us of the deep sin and profound love. And this dual focus, it's really interesting. How does that help someone who's confessing failure, or maybe they've actually sunk down to a type of despair? How does this help, this dual focus?
10: Yeah, I mean, if the gospel is true, that we're far more sinful than we ever dared realize, and yet in Jesus Christ, far more loved than we ever dared hope, you have these twin truths that affirm we're deeply broken and sinful and profoundly loved to the skies, and they coexist at the same time. And it's only when we understand that the gospel really grabs a hold of us. What this means, Pastor Larry, is it means that God is the only safe place to actually bring your sin and brokenness. Hmm. Like, there's a reason we hide and pretend and tend to run away and wear a mask and sort of like, you know, because if we bring our sin out into the open, we're scared. We're going to be rejected. We're going to be judged. We're going to be dismissed. People aren't going to love us. They're going to, right?
9: Yes.
10: So the vulnerability of exposing our sin can only happen if you've got a bigger relationship that is loving in a way that it can handle that exposure. Hmm. And that's what you have with God. God's love is the one safe place for you to bring your sin into the light. God will never turn you away. And he will, when we confess our sins, he is faithful and just to forgive us our sins and cleanse us of all unrighteousness.
9: Amen.
10: There's no condemnation for those who are in Christ Jesus. So that if we bring our sin and brokenness into the light of his presence, that's the one safe place. And we know, we have a guarantee. God has promised, I will forgive. When you confess, I will forgive, which means it's safe to bring it into his presence. That also means that when it comes to our lives, the gospel teaches us two things about ourselves. One, we are sinful and broken.
9: Yes.
10: And we got to stop pretending we're not. Secondly, it means that God sees us broken and sinful, and he loves us in spite of all of that for Jesus' sake. Not because we're worthy, but because Jesus is worthy. Because Jesus has died in our place, taken all of our sin and shame, and he has clothed us with his righteousness. And that means we can stand before a holy God because we're covered with Jesus Christ. And that means we're loved to the skies. And so that weird paradoxical truth of the gospel is both humbling and encouraging at once. We don't have a leg to stand on before God. That's very humbling. We're sinners. We fall on grace. That's our only hope. So it humbles us into the dust. And at the same time, we have been crowned with honor befitting of Jesus himself. We've been adopted as children of God. And that means we're loved to the skies in ways we don't deserve, but we have received because of Jesus. And that gives us great courage because we are children of God. That's who we are. And so we can act like it and be bold and courageous because we are loved beyond our wildest dreams. And that keeps us from despair, and it keeps us from pretending. So this is the gospel creates this weird environment that's just so unique where we can be very, very real and vulnerable and don't have to be scared at all.
9: Yes.
10: Because Jesus is enough.
9: I like the transparency of that. That yes, you're a believer, but you can still be a believer and have crisis in your life. Mm. And so, like Jonah, what do believers need when they're facing crisis? What do they need?
10: Mm. Well, we need what Jonah needed.
9: Yes,
10: right. When he came to the end of himself, when the bottom fell out and he had nothing left, what caught him was the word of God.
9: Amen.
10: The promises of God, the character, the covenant, the love of God. Testified in the scriptures itself. That's what caught him.
9: Yeah.
10: And, you know, and I think of people that, you know, are going through crisis, and that's what we need. When the bottom falls out in life, we need the word of God to catch us. We need the promises of God. This is why scripture memory matters. It's not about how many, you know, points can you get on the chart that says I memorize all these verses. It's like, no, you're putting God's word in your heart so that it will catch you in your darkest moments.
9: Yes.
10: That you will remember the light of the love of God, his covenant promises to you, and you'll have something to catch you
11: when you have nothing left. Mm-hmm. And that's what we need. We need to know that our God will never leave us. He will never forsake us. And that his promises are yes and amen. And we can go to the bank and count. It's more real than anything else in the universe. You think about it. God spoke, and that undergirds all of creation, which means God's word is more foundational than anything else around you. It's more real than this table right here. It is firm, it is trustworthy, it is true. The word of God is bedrock for us. And that's what we need.
12: That's right, brother. You know, there's an expression that you like to use about spiritual muscle memory. But when you spend time in the word of God, because a crisis will come, the storm will come. When that comes, that should be your reflex reaction, mm-hmm. so to speak. What does God have to say about this? Or even more importantly, if I don't know, I need to seek God's word about this situation. Now, covenant promises for the believer today, we have those. God has made some promises. You mentioned a couple of them, but to encourage our listeners, can we give them some more promises that God has made?
11: Well, there's so many, right? But the fundamental promise is that Jesus has done everything to make us right with God. Remember from the cross, he says, tetelestai, it is finished.
12: Yes.
11: Our salvation is accomplished. It is finished in Christ. He will never leave us or forsake us. No one can snatch us out of his hands, out of his nail-pierced hands. There's no condemnation for those who are in Christ Jesus.
12: What about war?
11: We are,
12: disease.
11: Nothing can separate us from the love of God that's in Christ Jesus our Lord, right?
12: That's right.
11: We are secure in his hands. When we confess our sins, he's faithful and just to forgive us our sins and cleanse us of all unrighteousness.
12: Thank you, Father.
11: That we are God's beloved children now, and what we will be has not yet been made known, but when he appears, we shall be like him, for we shall see him as he is. And there's glory. These light and momentary sufferings are not worth comparing to the glory that will be revealed to us. And so there's just so many promises. And to remember who you are, remember whose you are, so that you can remember to act like yourself as a child of God, safe and secure in his beloved hands. And no matter what happens, that's true regardless of circumstances, regardless of what we're dealing with, those things are true. Who we are in Christ and the finished work of his all-sufficient salvation, that's bedrock for us.
12: And amen. Oh, be encouraged, beloved. There is nothing that can separate you from the love of God in Christ Jesus. Now, when we understand his character, that he is the one who stood beside us when no one else wanted us, we find the courage to come home. Now, that's exactly what Doris Van Stone discovered in her book, Dory, The Girl Nobody Loved. From an orphanage where she was regularly beaten to a life transformed by the simple truth that God loved her, Dory's story is a thrilling account of unrelenting grace for the undeserving. 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So next time, we're going to continue our dynamic series through the book of Jonah, where we'll talk about the power of salvation in the Lord. 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
15: What do you do when you pray and nothing changes? I'm Bonnie Sala with Reset. A pastor's wife was diagnosed with a brain tumor. The couple asked God for a miracle, but the miracle hasn't come. The brain tumor hasn't disappeared. Instead, life now includes days reshaped by limitation. The pastor admitted something deeply humbling. He said he once believed his prayers would change the world. Now he prays daily for the woman he loves, and she is still not healed. That kind of heartbreak forces a choice. Some grow cynical, quietly deciding prayer doesn't matter, God doesn't care. Others pretend, speaking hopeful words while burying real grief. The Bible shows us another way. A follower of Jesus named Paul pleaded with God to remove a physical ailment he suffered with. He asked three times, but God didn't take it away. Instead, Paul wrote down how God answered. God replied, "My grace is all you need. My power works best in weakness." God didn't promise relief. He promised himself. 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If the universe is random, suffering is only loss. 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Pain becomes the place where we discover whether his presence is enough. The pastor prayed to be airlifted out of struggles. Instead, he said he discovered that God had parachuted in. I'm Bonnie Sala. Ready to grow your faith? Discover practical tools and more at guidelines.org.
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1: Our God is a God who cares enough to discipline us. To put it in two words in the book of Peter, fear God. It's very simple. That's what Peter says. Not only that, the Apostle Paul says you are to work out your salvation with, you know the verse? Fear and, just in case you didn't get what kind of uneasy feeling that is, and trembling.

to the book of Hebrews. And I want you to open up to the 10th chapter. And we left off in this text after seeing in verse 22 that our primary calling is, once we get right with God, to seek with all of our might to draw near to God. Verses 24 and 25, we need each other in that quest, and that you and I ought to help each other in that quest, which brings him into another thought. After we've received the knowledge of the truth, we know what this thing is all about, we understand the purpose of the crucifixion, we get this thing called sin and its consequences, we know what this thing means if we are to be redeemed and forgiven, we get all that, we understand it. If we keep on deliberately sinning, then no sacrifice for sins is left. We don't have it. We're not a part of it. We don't get the benefits of it. As a matter of fact, we're left, verse 27, with only a fearful expectation of judgment and of raging fire that will consume the enemies of God. He then makes an argument by comparison from lesser to greater. He says in verse 28, anyone in the Old Testament, if they rejected the law of Moses, they died. It was a capital offense to thumb your nose at the truth of the prophet. You died without mercy. No one cried over you. They said, man, he deserves it. If he's going to turn his back on the prophetic word, he should be killed. They were killed without mercy. On the testimony of two or three witnesses, it's all it took. He says, if that's the way it was dealt with in the old covenant, how much more severely do you think a man deserves to be punished who has, now again, this is all hinged on verse 26, a deliberate life of sin after knowing what this is all about. They are trampling the Son of God underfoot. They've treated as an unholy thing, like it was no big deal, the blood of the covenant that sanctified him. And who has insulted the spirit of grace? Grace was all about the free forgiveness that comes in the shadow of the cross, that God will forgive you. You don't earn it. You get it granted to you. All of that, he says, is grace. But, you know, when you continue to deliberately sin after understanding this equation, you insult the spirit, capital S, of grace. For we know him who said, now quoting Deuteronomy 32, it is mine to avenge and I will repay. And again, the Lord will judge his people. We know him, don't we? If we do, you need to understand verse 31. It is a dreadful thing to fall into the hands of the living God. Now, those are verses that they don't choose very often for the Dayspring cards at the Christian bookstore. These are hard words. They're serious words. They're words that speak to the depth of the sin problem. Now, salvation was all about removing the problem of sin. It was about taking the penalty of sin off my account. It was about somehow relating to a holy God and having that God embrace me, even though in my life I've sinned. How does that work? Well, that's what the book of Hebrews has been all about. Embrace Christ, our great high priest. And if you do, because of his own sacrifice, not the animal, not the blood of a bull or a goat, but because of his own substitutionary sacrifice, you can be completely forgiven. And the text says, man, this gets back to the core issue. It's a sin issue. And we need to realize that that's a big deal. And you know what? The spirit of grace, because it was all about grace, thinks of that. He is insulted if we don't take sin seriously. And you know what it means? Valuing the crucifixion of Jesus Christ. That was costly. My forgiveness cost a lot. We need to learn to highly value the love of Christ. And you look at this picture, and here's the writer of Hebrews saying, it's like you're trampling the Son of God underfoot. It's like you're treating as unholy the blood, this precious blood of the innocent one. It's like you're saying it doesn't even really matter. And I'm looking at that, and I'm thinking, there is a real passion in the pen of this writer, is there not? And I think about the fact that there are men in this audience right now who would probably go to fist blows with other men if their wife was insulted in the parking lot. If somebody deliberately sinned against them, I think there are men that would physically fight other people in standing up for the honor of their wife. I think there's some moms here that would pull some hair and yell and scream and kick and yell and raise their voice and scratch a few people in the face if the honor of their children was in some way defied or someone walked over their body like they didn't care. I think they would look at their kids and say, I love my kids so much. If you walked on him and deliberately sinned against him, I would physically go after you. I think

0: There's women here that would do that. So what's wrong with us, Christian, when we watch people do the same thing to the Son of God? What is our response?
1: Well, you know, I don't want to get involved. And who am I? I'm not the Holy Spirit. And I don't want them to think I'm a holy Jesus nut. And, you know, I don't know. I'll just keep, oh, God will take care of it.
0: He died for us to redeem us from sin. We watch people sin who claim to be Christians, and we stand by and say, well, you know. Let's learn to highly value the love of Christ. Why? Well, verse 30. Composite group. Got real Christians in the audience. You got phony Christians in the audience. Two quotations. Quotations, interestingly enough, and maybe your footnote will say this in your Bible, it comes from Deuteronomy chapter 32, and they are sequential verses. It's the first part of verse 35 and the first part of verse 36 in Deuteronomy chapter 32. And the first verse that starts it here says, it is mine to avenge and I will repay. Then there's another Hebrew phrase, and then it says in the next verse, the Lord will judge his people. Do you see that there are two audiences in view here? You would. You can take my word for it. You go home and study it. Be good Bereans. But in that text, the first verse is dealing with the enemies of Israel. God will judge the enemies of Israel. He'll judge the enemies, absolutely. And God will repay them. And then the next verse turns attention to Israel. And you know what? The Lord will judge his people, too. There'll be accountability there. Oh, there'll be extreme accountability to the enemies of God. They will be punished with God's retribution. And then there will be accountability for the house of Israel. And the Father, who calls himself the Father and Helper of Israel, guess what? He's concerned about how Israel lives, and he will judge his people. There are two judgments in view here. A judgment that involves punishment and a judgment that involves discipline and accountability. There's a judgment to the enemies of God that involves something that he describes in verse 27 as the raging fire that consumes the enemies of God. And then there's a judgment that involves the people of God. Why should I care about sin in my life? Well, if I don't, I'm going to have to face the judgment of God retribution. And if I am a Christian and I struggle with sin like you do, and it frustrates me and I'm angry about it and I repent of it and I'm getting a little bit more holy than I was last year and things are getting a little better here, but I still am grappling with this, and then I see others trample the blood of the Son of God underfoot because they don't care, why should I care about that? Well, one reason is because I'm going to stand before God and be judged. Different kind of judgment? Absolutely. And in the Bible, here's a little helpful note. We need to recognize the difference when we see the word judgment. Because the word in the New Testament, for instance, the word krino, is used in both cases. The judgment of God's enemy in a place called the lake of fire, and the judgment of God's people giving an account for our lives. Christians will be judged. Non-Christians will be judged. They're a different kind of judgment. And as I often say, there's a judgment that takes place at the Orange County Courthouse that's a little different than the judgment that takes place at the Orange County Fair. There are two different kinds of judgment. But there's a judgment there. And there's an evaluation. One is for punishment. One is for reward. But also, more than that, and it's not the county fair is not a good analogy here, there will be an answering and an accountability and giving an account for every idle and careless word I will have to answer to my Father. The Bible says, if you call on God, your Father, one who impartially judges, then you ought to live your lives with fear. You ought to have that sense of respectful dread. As Spurgeon said, holy anxiety. You need to recognize that this text, and this isn't going to take any convincing, but from 26 to 31, the reason it's not on a Day Spring card, it's not intended to leave me with a good feeling. Would you agree with that? This whole text for Christians and non-Christians is going to leave me with a feeling of uneasiness. Let me introduce another word. The word in Scripture that describes an inner sense of uneasiness is the word fear, phobos. We get the word phobia of it. If you stand on a ladder, up high on a ladder, and you have a fear of heights, then you feel inside uneasiness. It's not a pleasant feeling, right? That's an unpleasant feeling. If you stand before a judge and you've broken the law and he's about to decide how long you spend in the county jail, you have an uneasy feeling in your heart. You need to understand just how judgment has two applications in Scripture, krino, so the word phobos in Scripture has two applications in Scripture. The non-Christian should fear. What do they have to fear? Well, according to verse 27, the judgment of God. Which judgment? The raging fire that consumes the enemies of God. But you and I, according to verse number 30, we have a judgment to face. The Lord's people have a judgment to face. And that should also result in fear, a different kind of fear. Therefore, let's sum up our message this way. Number 3 on your outlines. We are called in drawing near to God, verse 22, to love him, but in loving him, we are also to fear him. And this passage hits the nail right on the head. It leaves every reader with the sense of, ooh, it's called in verse 31, dread. The dread, it is a dreadful thing to fall into the hands of the living God. A fearful thing. What does that mean? Well, I suppose for non-Christians, it's a really fearful thing because they're going to be punished. But you know what? For us, it's a fearful thing as well because there will be an accountability. When I was 16, if I were to come home late after curfew, I would fear my father. And you know what that would be? An internal feeling of uneasiness, particularly if when I drove into the driveway, the bedroom light came on. Boo. Okay? That was at age 16. At age 18, I was living in downtown Chicago. I worked on Michigan Avenue selling shoes. I would walk home from Michigan Avenue to the college dorm that was about a mile away. And you know, when I came home late after work, I had a different kind of fear. But I was fearful of the street gangs in downtown Chicago. I was afraid. Both of them were feelings of uneasiness. One is a feeling that when it comes to God, God doesn't want me to have. When John says perfect love casts out all fear, he clarifies the fear I'm talking about is the fear of punishment. I am not going to be, in the technical sense, punished by God. But when I came home late from my curfew, I might receive, to be technically accurate, discipline. God, my dad didn't bring me into the garage and beat me to get back at me. That's what punishment is. It's retribution. It's leveling the score. It's justice. My father didn't want to instill justice in my life when I came home late as a 16-year-old. He wanted to instill, what? Discipline so that I might learn to do what is right. But you know what? It caused in my heart, nevertheless, when the light came on and I drove in with my loud car, hoping to cruise in, turning it off about 3 houses before I drove up. I was trying to make sure that I didn't have to feel that because I wanted to sneak one by him. But here was someone who, light comes, oh man, oh, busted, okay? Fear. And I know some of you didn't grow up with a dad like that because you came and went whenever you pleased. And I feel sorry for you because you don't understand the God of heaven. Because the God of heaven is not some libertarian who just lets you do whatever you want. Our God, as we'll learn in chapter 12, is a God who cares enough to discipline us. And I praise God I had a dad that cared enough about me to discipline me. And those of you that know what that's like, you understand God a little bit better than those in this modern age of lax rules and foolish, stupid parenting. Unfortunately, a lot of Christians don't understand that. And they think, well, if God is my father, then I don't fear him. Well, that's not true. As a matter of fact, the Bible says that we are to fear him. To put it in 2 words in the book of Peter, fear God. It's very simple. That's what Peter says. Not only that, the Apostle Paul says, if you're now a Christian and you've embraced the remedy for sin as it relates to being obedient and saying no to sin in your Christian life, here's what he says, be obedient, children, not just in my presence, be obedient, children, all the time, and you're proving to be. And he says, you know what, you are to, this is Philippians 2:12, you are to work out your salvation with, you know the verse? Fear and, just in case you didn't get what kind of uneasy feeling that is, and trembling. And that's when the light comes on late at night. That's a trembling fear. God expects you to fear him. And let me just say this. Let me turn to you a couple quick passages. Let me turn to the book of Acts. Look at this text, if you would, in the book of Acts. Acts chapter 9. Acts chapter 9. It is God's intention for every church. If you can go to church week after week, and all it is bubblegum Tylenol every week, and you never get a sense of dread before the living God. If you never leave going, whoa, boo, our God is a consuming fire, which is where he goes, by the way, in the book of Hebrews. He says that. We approach him. We worship him with reverence. Guess what that word is? Phobos. With fear and awe, because our God is a consuming fire. That's how we worship him, with respect. That's so respectful that it causes me to tremble. And you know what? It is God's intention for every church, if the Holy Spirit has his way, that we will do so. Take a look at verse number 31 as he summarizes the trip, strengthening the churches. He says, then the church throughout Judea, Galilee, and Samaria enjoyed a time of peace. Now, that's an important contextual marker because there wasn't persecution going on at this particular point. This description is a time of peace. And a lot of people think, well, if we get in the tax breaks and the government's not persecuting us and it's a time of peace and prosperity, then you know what? Our relationship with God is fun and joyful and relaxing and it's cool and it's high five Jesus in heaven. It's all great. And that's not what works out here. Time of peace. We're not talking about a time of persecution. A time of peace. It was strengthened and encouraged, not by Paul, ultimately by the Holy Spirit. And here's what the Holy Spirit does. Couple things. It says the churches, they grew in number and they were living in the, circle it, phobos, the fear of God. God, if he has his way with Compass Bible Church or any other church listening to this on the radio or watching it on television, it will cause your church to stand in fear of God. Can you love God and fear God? You must, because we're called to love him, and we're also called to fear him. One last passage. Turn with me to 1 Corinthians. Make it 2 Corinthians chapter 7. 2 Corinthians chapter 7, after this great instruction in chapter 6 about why aren't we different? Why don't we step out? Why don't we live for God? Why don't we live obediently? Why don't we take sin seriously? He says this. 2 Corinthians 7:1. Since we have these promises, dear friends, let us, now look at this, purify ourselves. That's a kind of exerted effort to change my relationship with sin. Purify ourselves from everything that contaminates body and spirit. Let's be holy people. Perfecting, I love this phrase, holiness. Are you working on that? Perfecting holiness out of, what does your Bible say? Guess what the word is? Phobos. Out of fear for God. Let's do that because we fear him. Lewis was on to something in the Chronicles of Narnia, and you know the story, and thankfully it was popularized by the movie, but the book was far better, and if you read the book, you remember that last paragraph in that chapter dealing with that conversation that Lucy has with Mr. Beaver about Aslan. And she's frustrated because she said, I expected that the king would be a man. Oh, he's not a man, Mr. Beaver says. He's a lion. He's a great lion. Wow. Sounds scary. Remember the whole dialogue there? She says, oh, he doesn't sound very safe. And Mr. Beaver said, who said anything about safe? Oh, you mean he's not safe? No, he's not. Who said anything about safe? He said, he's not safe, but he's good. And the combination of drawing near to a good God should leave us, as Lewis tried to teach us through the words of Mr. Beaver, because here's what he says. He says this, and I love this phrase. He says, if anyone can stand before the great Aslan without their knees knocking, they're either braver than most or they're just plain silly. And the problem with people today in church is that I don't think we got people that are braver than most who can stand in the face of a holy God. I think we got a lot of silly people who think that God is their butler, he's their therapist, and we don't stand in awe of a great and awesome God who says, I spent the blood of my son to forgive you of sin. Can you change your relationship to it? Can you work to perfect holiness in your life? Work at it. And when you see people claiming to be Christians and they just trample over the blood of Christ, could you stand up for the honor of my son's death? Fear God. Fear God. If that leads us to a little doubting, if that leads us to a little self-examination, let me close with the words of Spurgeon. He said, I would rather go to heaven doubting all the way than to be lost through deceptive self-confidence. There is a holy fear, Spurgeon said, that must not be banished from the church of God. There is a sacred anxiety, I love that phrase, which puts us to question. It forces us to examine ourselves to see if we're of the faith. And that fear must not be disdained. Let us learn, if the Holy Spirit gets a hold of our church, to stand in awe and reverence for the holy God. Let's pray. God, we need your help. We need your spirit to work in our lives. We need our hearts to get a clearer and more accurate biblical picture of who you are. We praise you, God. It's of no genius of our own. It's your work in our church. But we do praise you that we have chosen to move passage by passage through the book of Hebrews. that we're not skipping around, because certainly if we were, and we're trying to preach pleasant and good-tasting messages, we would certainly skip this text. But we can't if we're committed to preaching and teaching, learning and living the whole counsel of God. But we are thankful, God, for what it can do in our hearts. So help us, Lord, to have a proper respect, a kind of respect that is so intense that when we stand before you, our knees knock just a little bit. And we recognize that you're a great God, an awesome God, a consuming fire. It is a dreadful thing to fall into the hands of the living God. And we know that the enemies, the counterfeits, will face you in judgment. And we know that when we drive our lives into the driveway of the kingdom, the light will come on and you will walk out and examine our lives. And for that, God, we just look to that day with a bit of holy anxiety, as Spurgeon put it. And we want to be careful and circumspect and questioning and looking into our lives with a bit more precision than the kind of folly and silliness that so often captivates modern Christianity. Help us, God, lead us to another level of understanding of who you are and another level of being in step with the Holy Spirit and living up to the high calling to which you've called us, to be holy as you're holy. God, we know we're in process. We know it's a process of purification. We can't just snap our fingers or you just don't do some miraculous work that makes us never sin again. It's a battle until the day we reach the kingdom. But between now and then, God, we want to do our best. We want to be encouraging one another, and all the more as we see the day of driving our lives into your presence approaching. God, we want to encourage each other. We want to help each other. So God, I pray that would be the reality, and ultimately we'd find ourselves day after day, week after week, and year after year, drawing nearer and nearer to you. In Jesus' name we pray. Amen.
2: 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This month, Pastor Mike is recommending a book titled The Pursuit of God by A.W. Tozer, and it's a natural fit with everything we've been working through in Hebrews. In just a few short chapters, Tozer draws a line that most of us need to sit with. There's a difference between knowing about God and actually knowing Him. He writes with a kind of holy urgency that reminds us the time to meet with God is now. If you've been tracking with us through this series and feeling compelled by what Christ has done, this book gives direction for how to respond today. 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
7: From teaching to worship, we're helping you draw closer to Christ. This is KHCB. And once again, I'm Brian. And I love being a dad. But if I'm being totally honest with you, it's been a difficult journey. With five kids who each have wildly different dispositions and personalities, I've made more mistakes than I can count guiding them towards adulthood. And I recall a specific season of life where my wife and I had just joined a brand new small group. I was putting on a smile with these new friends, but deep down was burdened by my failures as a father. And I felt pretty alone because of it. Until I asked one of the men in our group about his kids. With tears in his eyes, he said, "You know, Brian, I love my kids, but I've got a lot of regrets." I suddenly didn't feel so alone anymore. And he went on to mentor me in my parenting. It was a huge relief. If you can relate to my struggle, be sure to listen today to Truth for Life with Alistair Begg, which is coming up next. He'll remind us that there's no perfect parents, and he'll share some tips for us as Christian parents as well. Listen in and draw closer.
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0: think it's safe to say none of us are perfect parents. Today on Truth for Life, Alistair Begg addresses some of the most common mistakes well-meaning parents make. 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We're focusing on Paul's warning to Christian fathers found in Colossians chapter 3.
1: Verse 21, fathers, do not provoke your children lest they become discouraged. We've been learning, at least I hope we've been learning, how the instruction that is provided here and elsewhere in the Bible concerning the Christian home, how it benefits not only those who dwell within the Christian home, but it also benefits society, makes an impact on a culture when it becomes obvious to people who look on that Jesus is actually the king, that Jesus presides over the family life and in the home. It's very challenging, isn't it, to put it in those terms, at least I find it so, to realize that it is our home life, our family life, set within the context of our church family life, that is then to provide a significant advertisement for the Christian faith. And not least of all in this express area concerning fatherhood. Now, when we read the Bible, we read it in light of the then, we read it in light of the now. We do not live in Colossae, we live in Cleveland. I think we all recognize that. And we do not live in the first century, we live in the 21st century. And so we need to understand at least a little of what Paul, if you like, was dealing with, and then to apply that to what it means for us. And I say just briefly, in Roman civilization, it was a tough and a dangerous place for children because of the father's power, the patria potestas, as it was. It was absolute. The power of the father had complete control. He could make his children work in the fields in chains. He could punish them as he liked and as much as he chose. And he was even capable and able by Roman law to sell his children into slavery. Well, you say, well, I can understand why Paul would have written this. It's a grave concern, isn't it? Yes, and we come to it at a very different time and in a different place. Well, of course, we know what it is for fathers to be abusive towards their children and all that that means for children who are vulnerable in that context. But I wonder if it wouldn't be fairer to say that children in our day are not so much endangered by the patria potestas, the father's power, or by his aggression, but children in our day are endangered by the father's absence. Sheldon Thomas, a former gang member and the one who leads an organization called Gangs Line, in addressing this, points to number one, bad parenting, number two, absent fathers, number three, bad role models as the key contributory factors in young men drifting into the gang culture. Now, clearly, it is far more complex than that, but whatever else is involved, those things are almost inevitably there. So whether the context is first century Roman culture or 21st century American or Western culture, we need the light of the Word of God to shine into the darkness, and shine it does. Now, as I say, the text is straightforward, isn't it? Fathers, do not provoke your children lest they become discouraged. I think we can answer three simple questions. Who is being addressed? What is it that they are to avoid doing? And why is it so important? So first of all then, who is Paul addressing? Well, you say, well, it's very obvious, isn't it? He's addressing fathers. Yes, but he is addressing specifically Christian fathers. You say, well, is the distinction important? Yes, it is very important. It is customary for God to be referred to as everyone's father, right? We think of that God is father by creation. And it is true that God has a kind of fatherhood by creation. But interestingly, when you read the Bible does not generally use the term father of God as creator, but rather it reserves it for those who have become God's spiritual children through faith in God's Son. I want you to understand that. I'm not saying that it doesn't. I'm saying that the general way in which father is used in the Bible is not generically in terms of all people by creation, but specifically in relationship to God's self-revelation as Father, Son, and Holy Spirit. It is only, the Bible tells us, as we come to trust in the Lord Jesus Christ, as we come to believe in Him, as we come to receive Him, that we are given the right to become the children of God. Now, it's very, very important that we understand that. And you can look for it and you will find it reinforced, not only in the record of the Gospels, but as we read the letters. So, for example, that is why Paul makes the point that we are justified by faith through the Lord Jesus Christ. We're put right with God, even though we know ourselves to be sinners. When he writes later on in Romans, he points out the wonder of what has happened to us in that we have been adopted into God's family. So as we believe, as we receive the Lord Jesus, we are then welcomed into a family by grace to which we do not belong by nature. Are you listening? I wouldn't be at all surprised if I'm speaking now to a father within earshot of me by whatever means, either as you look upon me or as you hear me through a box in your car. And here you are as a father doing your best, aware of your failings, looking somewhere, everywhere for ideas, for principles. You've even begun to come along to church in the hope that somehow or another there will be some religious pegs that you can lay hold of to help you. But you have not yet come to trust through Jesus in God as your Father. And to you I say, oh, come to the Father through Jesus the Son. Who is he addressing? Paul is addressing Christian fathers within the church family concerning their role in the physical family. Secondly, what is it that these fathers mustn't do? Well, you see it in the text before you. Fathers, do not provoke your children. Now, let's get confused here. It's not that mothers are allowed to provoke their children and only fathers are not allowed to provoke them. That's not the point. Actually, we're in this together, aren't we, moms and dads? Of course we are. Couples in this together. But the directive is given specifically here to the father. Why is that? Well, because of the special responsibility which falls to men in the Bible, both in the home and in the church. Here, of course, is one of the great divides in our day, isn't it? The whole place of the rise of feminism and everything that has come along with it over time, challenging at its very heart God's order. So apparently bright and enlightened and so on. And yet, no, the Bible is very clear. Well, what are we not to do? Well, we're not to provoke our children or to irritate them. The King James Version has, provoke not your children to anger. In other words, dealing with them in such a way that their response is clearly not submission, but is rejection. Now, the point is fairly straightforward, namely, that the love and grace which our Heavenly Father has displayed in Jesus in dealing with us as earthly fathers. This is why it's so important we understand this distinction. He's not just addressing the idea of God Father as creator. He's talking about redeemed man. So that we know as fathers that the love that God has given us is an undeserved love, that the grace that he continues to provide for us is just beyond our ability to comprehend, that we are sustained by it and kept by it because we're wretched at heart. We're sinful at heart. We haven't been made righteous in Jesus. We've been set right before God in Jesus. We're sinful. Therefore, we recognize that since God has loved us in this way, here is love. Herein is love, not that we loved God, but that he loved us and sent his Son to be the atoning sacrifice for our sins. And so the point is straightforward, that if that is the way in which the Father has lavished his love upon us, that then is to be the hallmark of the treatment of our children. Who is sufficient for these things? You say, this is Christian, this is the enabling of the Holy Spirit. This is not a long list of things you're supposed to do. Try your best and see how many you can get out of 10. That's religion. No. So instead of crushing them with our dictates, we are to cultivate them by grace. I just made a list of 10 things that are easily, at least in my understanding, a mechanism for provoking my children. And I think all of us may find ourselves far too quickly on the wrong side of this track. One straightforward is over severity. Just the father is an ogre. Wait till your father gets home. Instead of they're going, yeah, we can't wait. They're like, oh no. Secondly, inconsistency. It matters today, it doesn't matter tomorrow. It mattered an hour ago, it's important here, it's not important now. The children don't know where they are. Thirdly, constant fault finding. Why can't you? Why have you? Constantly scolding our children. Fourthly, favoritism. Whether we make the favorites, the boy next door, the girl up the street, the person that you saw at the school program, whatever, why couldn't you do something like that? Why do you just sit around in here all day? Why are you always there? What the thing? Provoking our children. Fifthly, belittling their achievements. You know, somebody, I don't know where I got this from in the past, but somebody said that the key to being a father is being able to say that soap on a rope is your favorite present of all time. Right? Because that was the extent of it. I did this. I made it myself. I attached the string. And they see us as it's set aside. And we move on. Sixthly, and it follows from it, doesn't it? Failing to show appreciation for their attempts to please, for their kindnesses. Seventhly, by our neglect. I don't think these statistics really amount to very much, but every so often someone will produce a piece that says, you know, the average American father spends X minutes with his children in a day or in a week. Now, don't let's confuse being in their company with actually spending time with them. Don't let's include sitting, watching something as time spent. No, failure, neglect. Eighthly, expecting too much of them. Why do we do this? We're not that great ourselves. Now, it's one thing to set goals for our children, but it's another thing to constantly be pushing the bar out and beyond them again and again, to the point where they just don't know where to go. Ninthly, restricting their freedom. Well, yes, we have to protect them, but we mustn't overprotect them. And that actually would be the 10th one. Overprotection. Overprotection. I think it's a feature, isn't it? I apparently. And it is complex, I recognize. There are many factors involved in it, but it's not unusual to hear people say, you know, I used to get up in the morning and the summer days and I'd go out, get on my bicycle, I'd be gone all day and I would come back and my mother was glad that I came back and frankly she was glad that I was gone. You say, well, that's terrific. That was a different day, and it was a different day. And so there's been an inevitable correction in relationship to the strangeness of the society in which we live and so on. So that desire for a framework that is secure is entirely legitimate and entirely understandable, but the overprotection of our children is harming them and will provoke many of them to anger. Why can't I be free? You see, unless we allow our children to learn the principle of reaping what they sow, they never learn it. Do not leave your bicycle in the park, unattended, or without the lock. Hey, who cares? You come back, Mom, my bicycle is gone. I need you to buy me another bicycle. Don't you worry, honey, I'll get you a better bicycle this time. What a shame, what a naughty person. No, I told you. You disobeyed me. There's an impact. You want to talk entitlement? The Bible is so obviously clear. And the command is so straightforward. And the challenge is huge, because it is all too easy to fall down on the wrong side, to either indulge and spoil our children or to humiliate and suppress the children. And that's why, actually, as we've said from the very beginning, we desperately need one another. The husband needs the wife, and there is a peculiar challenge in being a single parent. And some of you know that. And that's why I'm saying, that's why the Bible is saying, that the only way that we're going to be able to raise our children in a Christian ethos is when we understand that what's happening in our family is set within the context of the church family, so that there are uncles and there are aunts and so on, and someone's an only child, and maybe the lady is widowed now, and the child is growing up alone like that. Well, where are the people that will come around and say, I can invest my life in this, I can be a part of this? Who is going to take on the challenge of mentoring in a culture that is increasingly filled with gangs? Well, don't do it. Do the reverse. And sometimes the husband has to acknowledge that his wife's coercion, direction, encouragement is absolutely vital. And so we recognize that to be the case. Who is it that's being addressed? The fathers. What is it that they are not to do? Provoke their children to anger. And thirdly and finally, why is this important? Well, we're told, lest they become discouraged. If you come down too hard on them, you'll crush their spirits. If you overcorrect them, they'll grow up feeling inferior and frustrated. By our provocations, we may actually cause them to be discouraged and just give up. So the warning is clear. It's inherent in what is being said, albeit briefly. The danger of rules without love, of law without grace. Realizing that these things are to be understood and applied because it's what the Bible says. Because it's what the Bible says. The culture doesn't really buy this at all. It never actually has, but in our day, more so than ever. I gave you 10, I'm going to give you 6, and I'm not going to elaborate on them. I'm just going to make 6 statements concerning our children. What are they? Well, in no particular order, number one, they're special. They're sinful. They're silly. They're selfish. They're sensitive. And they're souls. They're souls. The arrival of a child confronts us with an existence that is now commenced for eternity. For eternity. That's our great concern. Their eternal well-being. Now, the Bible is our guide, as I say, and in this little series of studies, we have been confronted by the fact that our failure to believe this, or to apply it, and to apply it in a timely way, in a spirit-enabled way, in a grace-filled way, our failure to do so may actually find us losing out to the power of a rebel heart. The power of a rebel heart. We are by nature rebels. Rebels against the authority of God. Rebels against those whom God puts in authority over us, and so on. I remembered in something that my old boss had written, he told the story there of Stephen Anderson, who Captain Stephen Anderson, he was a military guy, and he retained that title even in his days back in civilian life. But he was an evangelist with the Church of Scotland, and he worked very, very effectively amongst young people and teenagers in particular, and he was the leader in camps and so on. And Derek recounts how on one occasion Stephen Anderson had, in dealing with the leadership team that he had in the camp, sensed in one of the young ladies who was part of his leadership team a lack of peace and a lack of assurance. She just seemed somehow or another to be off kilter. And he said that he felt led to say to this girl, without knowing anything, he said he felt led to say to this girl, listen, your father, your earthly father, only really loved you as a success. But your heavenly father loves you for yourself. The girl dissolves in tears, and she tells Stephen of how disappointed her father had been, that she had been born a girl, that she had not entered into the family business, and the unconditional love of our heavenly father flooded over her to bring her a new relief and an unutterable joy. Some of us need to find peculiar hope in that kind of illustration. Fathers, let's not provoke our children, lest they become discouraged. I say again, I think perhaps some of us need to settle this issue of knowing God in a personal, living way as Father, in embracing His love to us in Jesus, in accepting the provision that He has made for our own sinful, foolish hearts, and then resting upon the direction of the Bible and the enabling of the Holy Spirit to seek to do what we're called to do.
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3: Now, I couldn't just sit down and start using your personal computer. Your computer, my computer, your company's computer, obviously they're all protected from any funny business by something we call a right password. You want to know what it is? Ha, no way. I'm Reinhard Schaft, and I want to have a word with you today about the password for heaven. Our word for today from the Word of God is important mostly for one group of people. People who want to go to heaven when they die. But there's only one way possible. Acts 4:12. The disciples have just healed a lame man in the name of Jesus, and then through them, God says, salvation is found in no one else, for there is no other name under heaven given to men by which we must be saved. No one else but Jesus. No other name but Jesus. The only way to be saved. The only way to be rescued. From what? Well, from the eternal death penalty that the Bible says we all have facing us because we have taken the life God gave us, and in essence, we've made ourselves God in our life. But why is there no one else, no other name other than Jesus? Why is he God's password to heaven? It isn't so much about one religion being right and the others wrong. In fact, it's not about religion at all. It's about a spiritual death penalty that can only be paid one way. Somebody's got to die. And that's why Jesus came. When Jesus died on the cross, he was dying, so you don't have to. And the day he walked out of his grave, he proved he's got the power to turn your death sentence into eternal life. Which leaves us with the question on which everything rests. On what are you basing your hope for heaven? If your password is the good things you've done or your spiritual background or your religion, no chance. Because your only hope is pinning all your hopes on Jesus Christ. So has there ever been a time when you clearly and consciously and personally told Jesus you were placing all your trust in him? So today, would you say, Jesus, I understand that you and you alone are the password to heaven, the door to heaven. The one who opened that door by your death on the cross for me. And Jesus, beginning today, I am yours. I want to be sure that you really do belong to him. And that's why our website. Would you check out anewstory.com today? Anewstory.com. Your hell canceled. Your heaven guaranteed. Today. If you'll enter in through the only name God will accept. That is his son. That is Jesus.
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5: It's 81 and mostly cloudy. Wind is from the southeast at 5 to 10 miles per hour. Today, clear with a high in the low 90s. A few showers tonight with a low in the upper 70s. Then tomorrow, thunderstorms with a high in the upper 80s. A few showers tomorrow night with a low in the mid 70s. It's 81 and mostly cloudy.
6: Hello, friends, and welcome once again to Sincerely Yours Time. Today, I've got an email to share with you. A listener who wrote to us recently says, Dear Scott, always ask for anyone's story about KHCB. Here is mine. I have an hour-long commute to and from my job and have a fair amount of frustration. One day, I found KHCB. The music was perfect for my mindset. Almost immediately, the road rage I was having went way down. My commute changed and became a respite from the busyness of work. I couldn't wait to get in the car and listen for as long as the traffic allowed. The music is different than other stations, and the programs are intellectually stimulating. I thank God for giving me the gift of KHCB. Thanks to all the staff at KHCB. Signed, sincerely. Well, thanks so much for sharing your story. Yes, we do ask for people to share a testimony or two with us here, and I'm grateful that you took the time to write to us. You know, I do believe that God can reset our hearts and minds as we listen to KHCB. 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I love that you were able to take something that could be a negative in your life, that long commute with all of the traffic, and turn it into a positive time, a time where you can set your mind

0: 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All of that keeping us on the air across the network. 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Thanks for praying for KHCB, and thanks for standing with us financially. Until the next time we get together, may the Lord bless you and keep you. Sincerely yours, Scott Cruz.
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2: Many women in our day value their rights to control their bodies. Thus, when a pregnancy is inconvenient, they feel it's fine to abort the baby. This lets life go on without the responsibility pregnancy entails. Does being a committed Christian involve being committed to the cause of pro-life? Today, we dive in to a controversial subject. Stay with us. From the Moody Church in Chicago, this is Running to Win with Dr. Erwin Lutzer, whose clear teaching helps us make it across the finish line. Pastor Lutzer, does supporting a pro-life stance take believers into the realm of politics? And if so, is that okay?
3: Well, Dave, of course it's okay. What we have to understand is this: there are many issues which are biblical issues which are deemed to be political. So even though I've never supported a political party or endorsed a political party or a candidate, the fact is that we do deal with issues which are considered to be political, and being pro-life is one of them. You know, I'm holding in my hands a book entitled Dory, the Girl Nobody Loved. And I wrote the book because I got to know Dory. My wife and I became friends with her and her husband. That's a longer story, but I want to say this. It's very relevant to this topic. The reason she was hated by her mother is that she was conceived out of wedlock, and her mother would tell her, "I would have gotten rid of you from the beginning if I could have." Now, this is back in the 1930s, and so abortion was not yet available. If abortion had been available, Dory and the wonderful impact that she and her husband had as missionaries would have never occurred. So let us never back down, even as we speak about the importance of being pro-life, and to understand this, that every life is a gift of God. Let us always be committed to that which God is committed.
4: Today is Pro-Life Sunday. It's the Sunday when we affirm our belief that all human beings are unique and valuable and important. It's also a Sunday in which we remember how the Roe versus Wade decision has impacted America. No one could have believed that it would end in the deaths of about 30 million preborn babies. The Freedom of Choice Act, which would mean there could be abortion even to the ninth month for no other reason other than it is a girl and the mother or father might want a boy. Abortion is kind of a mopping up operation. In the 60s, we had free love, and free love produces sexually transmitted diseases, and the answer to that, we're told, is the right means of birth control. It also produces pregnancies, and the answer to that is, of course, abortion. Unfortunately, what goes unchallenged is the view that sexual immorality is okay. It's the way to live. Those massively funded sex education courses and

0: And institutions in our schools promote immorality. In fact, you remember when Carol Everett was here, she said that as an abortionist, and she ran two clinics, she said they depended upon them for abortions, because whenever they would come to town and move into a high school, immediately the number of pregnancies would increase. As in our schools, children are taught how to be immoral. But as I was thinking about this message today, I have to tell you that I struggled a little bit. I struggled, first of all, because I am aware that there are many women who are listening to this message who have had an abortion. I'm sure many, perhaps here at the church, as well as many listening by radio. And you, dear women, form a fraternity of sisters, and you know what it is like, and perhaps no one else knows, but you know. And I do not want to add to your grief. In fact, if you listen carefully to this message, near the end, I will give you compassion and I will give you hope. There's another reason why I struggle, and that is that I don't need to stand up here and tell you that a fetus is a baby. And the reason that I don't need to tell you that is that every single adult in America knows that. We know that it is true logically, we know that it is true biologically, it certainly is also true theologically. Everybody knows it. Everybody knows that if Mary had had an abortion, she would have killed the baby Jesus. And so I don't need to spend a whole lot of time on that. I also struggled because I did not want to re-preach a message that I preached here many years ago, showing that the 64-page document written by the Justice Blackmun of the Supreme Court is filled with absurdities and inconsistencies, and that the Supreme Court actually made up the right out of thin air, and the right of privacy was never intended as the right to kill. So what I'm going to do today is just a little different. I'm going to look at our society as a whole, recognizing that abortion is only one root of a very rotten tree. And the tree's roots actually have to do with a change in our nation as to how they view God. Specifically, the change comes about because we no longer believe in the living and the true God as a nation, but we have substituted ourselves as God. Self has taken the place of God, and that is the heart, not only of the abortion matter, but all kinds of other social ills that plague this country. You see, when we decide that we are going to be the standard by which everything is judged, then what we seek is personal convenience. Personal convenience, whatever satisfies me. To quote the words of Woody Allen, who has a sexual relationship with Mia Farrow's adopted daughter, quote, "The heart wants what it wants. And whatever I want, I'm going to get because the heart wants what it wants." Personal convenience and also instant gratification. Instant gratification. Not only does the heart want what it wants, but it wants it right now. And that's why a jogger can be running in Grant Park and attacked by some youths who tried to stab her and slit her throat so that they could get her money. Because the heart wants what it wants, and it wants it right now at anybody else's cost. Now, what we're going to do this morning is take a little tour. You like tours, don't you? We get to go to different places, but we're going to be touring a couple of chapters from the Old Testament. We're not very used to the Old Testament, are we? I'm going to ask you to turn to Isaiah chapter 5 to take this tour with me, and it won't be long. This is not a two-week tour like going to the Bahamas. It'll be brief. But if you do not have a Bible with you, perhaps the person sitting next to you does, because it is a tour that would be much easier to take if you had an open Bible, the Old Testament book of Isaiah, chapter 5. Isaiah was a prophet who had a long ministry, and he was speaking to the nation of Judah that basically had decided that they would dethrone God and put themselves in charge, a society much like ours. They were also into this. The heart wants what it wants, and it wants it right now. And what Isaiah did in this chapter is give certain woes, that is W-O-E. It's a word we're not too familiar with in our vocabulary. But it is not just simply a word. It is a sign of distress. It is an affirmation that God is going to bring judgment upon the people to whom he is speaking. And he lists a number of different woes. And I'd like you to take your Bibles and let us go through them together very quickly. And I want you to number them. If you're in the habit of putting any marks in your Bible at all, put 1, 2, 3 in the margin because we want to count them. First of all, chapter 5, verse 8, woe to those who add house to house and join field to field until there is no room. You say, well, what in the world is he talking about? First of all, he's saying, woe to the greedy. Woe to the greedy. Woe to those who are buying up the poor people's lands and they are keeping them for themselves and they're joining it house to house so that there is no room for the poor because these greedy people want it all. Woe to the greedy. Verse 11, a second woe. Woe to those who rise early in the morning that they may pursue strong drink, who stay up late in the evening that the wine may inflame them, and their banquets are accompanied by lyre and harp and by tambourine and flute and by wine, but they do not pay attention to the deeds of the Lord nor consider his work. He's saying, woe to the sensual. Woe to those who are into one party after another, and they act as if they will never have to give account to God. They actually think that this is going to go on a while. But all of life is going to be a party. Drinking, drugs, enjoying it. Isaiah said, woe to you. Now we have to turn the page, if you have a Bible like mine, and we go to a third woe in verse 18. It says, woe to those who drag iniquity with the cords of falsehood and sin as if with cart ropes, and then sarcastically say, let him make speed, let God hasten it, and so forth. What could that mean? Well, that's a woe to the hard-hearted. What he's saying is, woe to those who just drag iniquity and they are so attached to it, they aren't going to give it up. Oh, no, no, no. Yesterday we were listening to a program. James Dobson was talking about a child molester, a father molesting his daughter. And Dobson pointed out that what happens to people like that is they become so insensitized to what they are doing that they actually view their victim as if he isn't human. Because that's the only way they can handle doing what they are doing. And they harden their heart and they become liars and they insist that what they are doing is not wrong, even if it should be found out. Oh, you see those cords go around their hearts and they say, we aren't going to change. Isaiah said, woe to those who are so insensitive. Woe to those who can mercilessly kill and not even have a twinge of conscience. Verse 20 is woe number 4. Woe to those who call evil good and good evil, who substitute darkness for light and light for darkness, who substitute bitter for sweet and sweet for bitter. This is woe to those who are morally confused. And isn't this exactly what is happening in society? Those who call evil good and good evil, they think that it is progress when you have people, young women, having abortions. Or progress is the imposition of homosexual rights in our schools and in society. Well, that's progress. Woe to those who call good evil and evil good. I need to tell you, about 2 weeks ago, a postcard was sent here to the church responding to a message I preached on the radio. And the man said some very uncomplimentary things about me, but he ended by saying, "You evangelicals operate out of a cesspool of morality." Now, the reason he said that is because I was talking about things that were pro-life, and I was arguing for morality. It was a message preached here a couple of weeks ago that was on the radio. Now, I wasn't going to write back, but I had a change of heart and decided to. But please give me credit. I did not say to him what immediately came to mind as to what I would like to have said. I just restrained myself. But woe to those who call good evil and evil good. It's done every single day on our television sets. The morally confused. Verse 21, woe to the prideful. Woe to those who are wise in their own eyes and clever in their own sight. The Donahueites. The Donahueites. What do you think about a mother and daughter sharing the same lover? Well, I think this. This is my opinion. Now, if you're giving your own opinion as to whether or not the Cubs are going to win this spring, and your opinion is that they won't win a pennant, that's legitimate to give on the Donahue Show, and you may even be right. But people are giving their opinions about things over which God has spoken. And they're pretending as if they know better than he, and they are wise in their own eyes. Now, there happens to be another woe, and that is to those who are unjust. It says in verse 22, woe to those who are heroes in drinking wine and valiant men in mixing strong drink, who justify the wicked for a bribe and take away the rights of the ones who are in the right. By the way, that sure is a sermon, the last part of verse 23. Those who take away the rights of the ones who are in the right. It's exactly what is happening in society today. So there are those who are operating unjustly. And he says, woe to them. Now, how many woes do we have so far? We have about six woes. That's what I have. I read it to the end of the chapter, and that's the end of the woes. And I say, well, Isaiah, why didn't you have seven? Don't you know that that's the perfect number? Should be seven woes. There are 7 days in a week. There were seven sayings from the cross. There are seven candles in a menorah. It took me 7 years to know how to use a computer. Isaiah, why don't you have seven woes and make it complete? Well, I want you to know that as we look into the text of Scripture this morning, that he does have seven, but it is buried in the next chapter. But before I tell you where it is buried, let me paint the picture. It says in chapter 6, verse 1, in the year that King Uzziah died, I saw the Lord. There's a change in leadership happening in Judah. Uzziah, a king largely righteous, also doing some foolish things, he dies, and the throne of Israel, the throne of Judah, is empty. So Isaiah is in convulsion of spirit. He's saying, who is going to lead us now that the king is dead? And he goes into the temple and he sees that on this empty throne, he receives a vision on which God is seated. I saw the Lord is sitting on a throne, high and lifted up, and the train of his robe filled the temple. And the seraphim, these are burning ones, these are angels. They have six wings, with two they cover their face in reverence, with two they cover their feet in humility, and with two they fly as a symbol of their obedience. And they say, holy, holy, holy is the Lord God of hosts. The whole earth is full of his glory. Isaiah said, I saw God high and I saw God holy. I saw him holy. Holiness of God is the only attribute in all the Bible that is raised to the third power. Nowhere do you read in the Bible, and God is love, love, love. No, no, that's not in the Scripture. But when it comes to holiness, it is holy, holy, holy, as being God's most fundamental intrinsic characteristic, holiness of God. And suddenly, as Isaiah saw God And by the way, is not that exactly what you and I need to see today? I think that it is generally known that we have today in Washington a crisis in moral leadership. What is it that we need to see? We need to see God. We need to see God. Isaiah saw God. Secondly, Isaiah saw himself. And there is the seventh woe, verse 5. He sees God. And suddenly he says, woe is me. Woe is me. I've been talking about my country. But now mine eyes have seen the King, the Lord of hosts, and now I begin to see what God is really like. And I say, oh, I'm a part of the problem. I'm a part of the problem. Woe is them. But also, woe is me. And then he begins to think about his speech. He says, I am a man of unclean lips. Out of the abundance of the heart, the mouth speaketh. He said, I dwell in a city and in a country of unclean lips, because he says, mine eyes have seen the King, the Lord of hosts. And so he sees himself. And what does he see afterwards? He sees his responsibility. Verse 8, then I heard the voice of the Lord saying, whom shall I send? Who will go for us? And he said, here am I, send me. And the Lord says, go, go, Isaiah, go. When you get home this afternoon, you can read the rest of this chapter, but I'll tell you, it is not very optimistic. God says, go to this people, and I want you to know, they're not going to hear. You're going to preach to them, but they're not going to see. And you're going to urge them to repent, and their wills are going to be hardened. And from the standpoint of man, you are going to be a failure. There will be a remnant, but for the most part, they will not hear. They have substituted themselves for God, and remember, the heart wants what it wants when it wants it. You say, well, Pastor Lutzer, would you take a little time to somehow summarize all that you're saying today and to bring it together in a funnel so we can hang on to it? Thanks for asking me to do that, because that's exactly what I'd like to do. So let me give you three concluding observations that hopefully will put all of this in some kind of perspective that will help us. Number one, in the presence of God, in the presence of God, there is not much difference between us. There's not much difference between us. You see, it was one thing for Isaiah to say, woe to the greedy and woe to those who are filled with sensuality and woe to the murderers and woe to the alcoholics. Woe, woe, woe, woe. But when you see God, you begin to say, oh, woe to me. Woe to me. My heart isn't righteous either. I wish that I were as holy as the sermons I preach. I'd like to be, but I'm not. You see, when we begin to see God, we begin to understand that our responsibility is to speak to the brokenness of the world of which we are a part, because we too are fallen creatures.
1: I have to tell you, my friends, that the sixth chapter of the book of Isaiah is one of my favorites. You know, Uzziah was a king who reigned for many, many years. And when Uzziah died, the question was, who is going to rule over Israel? So what God said to the prophet is this. The scripture says, in the year that King Uzziah died, I saw the Lord. So what Isaiah is saying is this. The throne of Israel may be empty, but the throne of God is well occupied. Let's take comfort in that. And let's take comfort in the fact that God is a redemptive God. I'm holding in my hands a book I wrote some time ago entitled Dory, the Girl Nobody Loved. Now, I have to tell you, that even as I reread it recently, tears came to my eyes throughout. Why? It's the story of a hated, abandoned girl who nonetheless was saved by God, and she and her husband became missionaries. It's a story of redemption. It's a story of hope. I hope that you have something there to write with right now, a pen or a pencil, because I'm going to give you some contact info as to how this resource can be yours. Here's what you do. 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The title of the book, Dory, the Girl Nobody Loved.
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3: 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And once again, I'm Brian. And when I was a kid, people talked about two different kinds of intelligence, book smarts and street smarts. Someone with lots of book smarts but no street smarts might do well in a math test at school, but would be clueless and helpless in an unsafe neighborhood. Someone with street smarts might be adept at navigating the complexities of daily life, even if they didn't excel in school. But as it turns out, there's a third type of intelligence as well, emotional intelligence. To be honest, this was a new concept for me in the last decade or so, and I've worked hard through counseling to try to increase my emotional intelligence. And coming up on Family Life with Dave and Ann Wilson, they'll help all of us learn some helpful emotional intelligence skills. 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
5: We start thinking through what aspect of this is a lie, what aspect of this is true, what would God say about this? And we have to discern, I don't want that to drag me down that path again, because that's not where God wants me to go. So the discern step is saying, what is true and what is not true, asking the Holy Spirit for his clarity on how to find that answer so we know what to do with it next.
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6: We've got an emotional coach back with us.
7: How do you feel about that? How do you like talking about all these emotions?
6: I actually do, as long as she doesn't counsel me or, you know, jump into my life. But no, she is. It's really, really helpful stuff, and you're going to love it. She wrote a book called Emotional Confidence, and we're going to jump in right now. Let's go.
7: Let me ask you, because I'll ask women a lot of times as we go through trauma or just lies from the past.
5: Yeah.
7: What is the lie that you started to believe about yourself and the lie you started to believe about God?
5: Yes.
7: Were there any lies? Like, I can hear the lies you're believing about yourself. I have to be perfect. What about God? Was there anything skewed in your view of God?
5: That is the thing that I think a lot of men and women, I work specifically with women, but it's amazing. When we start digging into this, we can see, yes, I'm believing a lie. But as part of that, there's been so many things that have happened that are challenging or difficult or painful. And there's this slow little crack in our foundation of faith in God that's developed. Mm. And we can't move forward in that confidence in Christ if we have this little crack of, yeah, but is he going to come through? Is he really good? Because if he's really good, then why did my mom die? Why did he allow that to happen to my son?
7: Why did I go through this terrible divorce?
5: Why did I go through this terrible divorce? And even if we're like, we can sit on the outside and go, God is good. We trust him. We love him. But if there's that little bit of, yeah, but this is why dealing with the emotions is so important, because right. it's building inside and it is separating us from God, so that suddenly we find, you know what? It's really hard for me to trust God again. It's really hard for me to have faith that he's going to change this. I don't know if I'm going to walk away from my faith, but you know, how do I move forward?
7: I think Dave and I experienced it. I have sexual abuse. Mm. Lord, like, where were you?
5: Yes.
7: Dave's dad walked out on them.
5: Wow.
7: That was a big one for you. Like, God.
6: Oh, my brother dying. I was 7 years old. I mean, you gotta be kidding me.
7: Yeah.
6: Yeah. I didn't know it. I don't think we do at that age, but I believed the lie that I have no one taking care of me. I take care of me. Mm. I had an amazing mom. I felt like she cared for me, but it's like, there's no God.
5: Yes.
6: I mean, my mom believes in him, and I used to sort of snicker like, how do you believe in a God that let this happen?
5: Yeah.
6: And so I think I developed the lie, I got to be good, and I'm gifted at this, so that's my ticket. I'll be loved and approved and, you know, get all the accolades and walk into the high school and everybody will know me who I am because I can do something on a football field.
5: Exactly.
6: That was my lie. And then the question is, you know, again, I come to Christ in college and I'm a new creature in Christ, but I bring that into our marriage.
7: And so do I.
6: And don't realize you're bringing that into your marriage. I mean, we had Deborah Flayta on here several times, and Deborah has a quote that says, marriage is a mirror to your wounds.
5: Oh, wow.
6: And you know, when she said that, I'm like, she's right.
5: So
6: it's like you get this gift, which you hate, because they're showing you who you are. You know, you hate that, but it's a gift. It's like she or he is like, I'm reflecting back. Mm. Some of these wounds, you don't really realize they're there. They're going to come out. It's like marriage has that amazing ability to bring it all out. And then you got to deal with it, and a lot don't.
5: Well,
6: and they can't make it.
7: And maybe this is a good time to get into your book and talk about your ADD principles.
5: Yes.
7: You know, of how we, like, that could be a good way to enter into this conversation.
5: Yeah. Before we enter in, and we can talk about that in a second, I wanted to comment on what you said. I think what's the hardest part is that you can sit here and say that you have all that happening. You have the awareness.
6: Yeah.
5: But imagine if you're just going through life and if you haven't given yourself permission, or it's too painful, you don't want to look at that. All you know is it's just hard to trust God, or I'm constantly angry. I'm constantly frustrated. I don't know how to get over this. I don't know how to get past this.
6: Right.
5: If you haven't made that connection and felt like you have the ability, like, what do you do with that?
7: Yeah.
5: So this is why so many people are stuck in this overwhelm, exhaustion, rut of survival, because they're just like, they have all this going on, but they don't even know what it's coming from.
7: And they probably feel guilty about having these doubts and wondering if God is there.
5: Why can't I just believe it?
7: They can't even say it out loud.
5: Yes.
7: But you're saying, no, if you're having that, that's a good indicator. Oh, I need to go back and see where that crack started. Yeah.
5: This is why, kind of answer your question, Anne, with the model of ADD, the very first step is acknowledge. There is so much freedom in just acknowledging what's happening. And we can acknowledge with compassion, because that is the Holy Spirit's response to our pain. It's compassion. He doesn't look at our pain and say, you know what? You should just get over that. Why do you still deal with that? What is wrong with you? Why do you doubt? Like, oh, haven't I proven myself to you? He sees, you know what? I understand why you were driven, Dave, because of what happened in your family. I understand why it's there. So let's just see it and acknowledge it for what it is without judging it, but just seeing it, bringing it out into the open.
6: I mean, do you sometimes need somebody like you or somebody beside you to go, because other times I think I couldn't see it.
5: Of course.
6: And
5: yeah.
6: So somebody say acknowledge it, and I'd be like, acknowledge what? And
5: they're like, exactly.
6: They're looking at me, especially Ann, like, are you kidding me? You know, because
5: that
6: so
5: big
6: blatant.
5: Elephant right there. Exactly. Do you see it?
6: But a lot of times when you're living it, you're like,
5: of course.
6: Is it really that bad? And they're like, right. You can't see it.
8: And how do you do that if you're a spouse and you see it in each other? Ooh. How do you step into that? And should we?
5: That's a huge other can of worms.
6: Go, girls, I want to hear it.
5: So what would you say, Anne, about, especially in light of your book, and not wanting to taboo on your husband, as you say.
8: Taboo on your husband.
5: Yeah.
8: I think personality-wise.
5: Yeah.
8: I'm the type will be like, do you not see this? And I probably didn't say it nice at the beginning.
5: Yeah.
8: Other people, I think, just get resentful.
5: Exactly.
8: They're not as verbal and vocal.
5: Yeah.
8: So then this bitterness will kind of just take this root.
5: Yeah.
8: And then you don't even like your spouse.
5: Yeah.
8: But I think, and you can coach us all, but for me, it was a matter of prayer.
5: Mm-hmm.
8: And also, I'll just be honest. I had to get to the point where I've got my own junk. Maybe I should be looking at my stuff first.
5: Yeah.
8: But I do know that Dave doesn't verbalize as much when he sees things in me. I wish he would, because I want to be better and I can't see it. And sometimes I need him to say it.
5: Exactly.
8: And so I think if we would look at it in a way like we're here as a team.
5: Right.
8: And we're going to help each other to be better, to not be so defensive. I think there's such a beauty in marriage because God put us together to maybe gently say, hey, your past, man, I don't even know what that was. Could have been like, I don't know if I could have survived it.
5: How this could be a connection.
8: That you don't even want to talk about any of it.
6: One time with the guys that I was doing life at the time, three guys, we met every Wednesday, a couple hours. We were in each other's lives for decades. And I remember when I came in, and this was because Ann said to me in the kitchen that week, she said something and I blew up. And she just turned, and I can still see her. We had little boys at the time, little tiny kitchen. She just goes, you know, every time I bring something up, that's what you do. I'm not bringing stuff up anymore. She walks away. You know, just turned, not mad, just like sort of exhausted. Like, and I remember looking at her, and I think I said, what do you mean? And she goes, you know, like exhibit A. And so I sit with these guys like 2 days later, and I go, and I'll never forget this. I go, guys, I didn't tell them that. I just said, hey, I got a question. They're like, what's up? I go, of all the emotions that we experience as guys, what do you experience the most? Which one? And I'm not kidding. All three guys go, emotions? Like what? They didn't even have I had to throw it out. Like, okay, sadness, happiness, joy, anger. Yeah. And every guy goes, that's easy.
5: Yeah.
6: I go, what? They go, anger.
5: Anger, yeah.
6: And then they're like, Wilson, why are you asking this? And I told them that story. And I realized, okay, that's a very common emotion. Maybe for women, I don't know. But for guys, it was. And I go on a study then to understand anger.
5: Yeah.
6: And I didn't know anything about it because I'm like, I think I have a problem. She's identified it.
5: Yeah.
6: I better look into it.
5: So anger is a really interesting emotion in that it is kind of what we could call a surface emotion.
6: Yeah.
5: Anger, frustration, they're kind of all the same world. They're often those emotions we feel first because it's just, if you think of like a pot of boiling water on a stove, our emotions might be the water inside there. If we don't keep track of the heat underneath or we're not monitoring how that's going, the water's going to boil over. And so a lot of times it's not surprising that you're saying that as a guy, that anger is the main emotion. I'd heard that before too, but just that you're testifying to that, because if you don't know what's going on, you're not going to know why the water's boiling. You're just going to see it boiling over, and that's anger. Yeah. That's overwhelm.
6: Yeah.
5: That's exhaustion. So that's where a lot of people start, is just that, because that's the most obvious. That's the one that's right there. However, as we dig underneath that, we see, oh, it's not just, it's sadness. There's bitterness. There's loss. There's jealousy. These other things. And I can deal with the anger, you know, but if I don't address the root behind the anger, then I'm just putting a Band-Aid on it over and over and over again. But as a guy, if you're not thinking about your emotions or dealing with them, it makes sense that anger was the first one that you're going to feel. I think in the first chapter of the book, I say, I'm going to tell you why it's emotions of, you know, are causing problems in our culture, et cetera, et cetera. But the point of this is you need to be at a place where it's, you're in pain enough to do something about it. You have come to a point like you did, Dave, where you're like, I don't want this to be my legacy. Yeah. I love my wife. I don't want her to think I'm angry at her. Right. So if we are not frustrated enough about where the way we're living, we're not going to make a change to begin to investigate it. But the great news is that there are ways. There are tools that we can learn. There are things that we can help ourselves about our body, about our mind, to understand those things, and then to invite the Holy Spirit in to help us.
6: Yeah, that's a key.
5: So that's what's
8: I love.
5: So
8: I
5: got into
8: I love that. I love the A for acknowledge. Mm-hmm. Even Dave, you acknowledging that you're angry. Like for a spouse to say, I'm angry.
5: Yeah.
8: And I need to figure out what's underneath this.
5: No, I think it's really important. This interesting conversation about this in marriage, because there are many times, especially if there's this difference between one spouse is super aware of their emotions and the other one's kind of like, huh, yeah, you know about it.
6: Yeah.
5: At least this is what God has had to teach me, and we're going to be married 25 years in March. So the fact that just because I'm feeling it and it may be even something that's happening and it's real, it doesn't mean I have to bring it up.
6: Mm. Explain
5: that. You're laughing because you get it.
8: I get it.
5: Because sometimes it's just something that I need to work through with the Lord, this emotion. I keep bringing it to him and it keeps coming up and you know, there's not a lot of resolution. Then maybe I bring it to my husband. But I used to, in the beginning, be like, blah, blah, blah, blah, blah, about everything. And he was like, what? You know, like, so God has had to teach me, which I think it flows really well into the whole idea of emotions, because we're talking to God about it. We're going to him about
8: yes.
5: it. We're as part of this. It's not that it's a foreign concept, but just that, let me work this out with you, but is this something I need to bring to my husband?
6: I mean, is this is this the discern?
8: And let me add this too. This is true about your kids too.
5: Oh, yes, yes, yes, yes.
8: Because sometimes, especially as our kids get older, yes. we're constantly on them. And so to ask God, God, should I say this?
5: Mm.
8: Just because we feel it doesn't mean we should say it. And especially with adult kids.
5: Yes, girl.
6: But at the other side, you don't want to stuff it.
5: No.
6: You don't want to stuff those
5: emotions.
6: So
5: we're not talking about stuffing,
8: though. No, you're talking
5: about. We're talking
8: to God.
5: About, we're getting it out. We're speaking to the Lord. We're not stuffing. We're
8: yes.
5: not running. But what are we doing with it after that?
8: Good distinction.
5: Yeah. Right? Because
6: yeah.
5: you need to get it out. God wants us to get it out, but we don't have to get it out and give it to someone else. But the thing with adult kids, boy, you are right on track. In fact, the other night, so 23, 21, 18, and 14 are my kids' ages. There was a conversation that we had with a child who, you know, we have a pretty good relationship at this point. And he walked away. The child walked away. And my husband turns to me and he goes, you know, I don't think we need to ask him anymore about this certain thing.
6: Mm.
5: I think that we just need to let him do it and let him figure it out. And I'm like, but he's like, I know what you're thinking, honey, but I really think we just need to live that. And I'm like, okay, you know, like, what do you just have to, you just have to.
8: Yes.
5: And I remember a few episodes ago, you guys had, I think it's Kevin Thompson with Stay in Your Lane.
6: Yeah.
8: Yeah. Wasn't that so good?
5: Girl, I'm not even kidding. We shared that with we go to a small group Bible study that's parents of adult children.
8: Yeah.
5: Oh, I shared it with everyone in our group and they were like, man.
8: It's so good.
5: Because it's that concept. It's the same thing.
6: Yeah.
8: But I like that you said, you're not stuffing it.
5: No.
8: We're taking it to God and talking to him about it.
5: Right.
8: It's the best thing we can do with it.
5: Amen. Yeah.
9: 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We're grateful for you.
6: Okay, yes.
5: I only did the A.
6: I guess we're sort of talking about this.
5: We're kind of going into discern.
6: Acknowledge
5: is saying it makes sense that I feel this way because that's kind of a statement. So in the book and in the coaching that I do, we teach people how to make an ADD statement. So you're saying it makes sense I feel this way because that's the acknowledge. And then for discern, we're saying it's true that this, but it's not true this. So if you think of this whole process as like we're going into a closet, a really messy closet, we're pulling all the stuff out onto the floor. Acknowledge is pulling all the yucky and the good out. It's all out there. The discern part is saying, what do I want to keep? First, what is helpful according and true according to scripture? And then is it helpful? It may not even be a scriptural point, but is it helpful for me to still have this piece of clothing, so to speak? So we start thinking through what aspect of this is a lie? What aspect of this is true? What would God say about this? Because everything is intertwined. It might be that voice from fourth grade telling me that I'm not good enough. And we have to discern. I don't want that to drag me down that path again, because that's not where God wants me to go. So the discern step is saying what is true and what is not true, asking the Holy Spirit for his clarity on how to find that answer so we know what to do with it next.
8: Give us an example of what that looks like.
5: Okay. So
8: besides the closet, I like the closet. So am I picking this up in the closet and deciding I'm holding it up thinking,
5: yeah. Am I going to keep that? Am I going to hang it back up? Is it time for it to go to Goodwill? Does it just need to go in the trash? You know, what do I do with this? God, show me, because it can get really tricky. We can think, but it feels like I'm afraid that she's going to say this. I'm afraid that this is going to happen. Well, that's, again, we're acknowledging that that makes sense. But is that fear something that we want to hold on to that's healthy? An example of that, if we can acknowledge this whole idea of being disappointed, a lot of times we feel disappointed about things. So we can acknowledge the disappointment is real. This really happened. I have, it makes sense that I'm feeling this way.
8: I'm sad about it.
5: I didn't like that it happened. And we can let the Lord give us compassion for that. But the discern part says, but is it true that this is my future, a hopeless future? Is it true that I won't ever find love again? Is it true that I'll never find a friend I can trust again? Is it true that my child's going to hurt me in the same way again? Whatever. Is that true? No, not necessarily. I don't know, right? It may be true, but I don't want that to be my truth that lets me, that guides my days. What is true is that I am called to love. I'm called to believe in God's goodness and a plan that's beyond what I can understand. So I'm going to the next, which we're kind of getting into the next step, which is decide, what am I going to do with all of this? What's my next best step in light of what I've discovered? I'm going to choose to release the fear that I have that I'm going to be hurt again. The fear that, like we were talking about with the child, the fear that this child is going to blow up their life, right? I have to surrender that to you. And as a second half of decide, I'm going to dwell. Where am I going to emotionally dwell? So important. Because if we don't take that step, we're just going to go right back to the fear and the crazy. Where am I going to dwell? I'm going to dwell in your good promise. You keep me safe. You give me a fresh start. You love me. I believe that you can redeem this. That's what your word says. So I'm living in that. I'm living in that moving forward.
6: Does that easily, not easily, but does it apply to marriage where you're disappointed? Because I think every marriage at some point, and I mean that, every marriage at some point is disappointed. Usually it's somewhat early because you have such high expectations and the dating and the engagement are probably wonderful.
5: Right.
6: And then you get married and somewhere in the first couple, maybe 6 months, you're like, wow, she's not as, I'm not as happy as I thought. And so there's this sense of disappointment. And it sounds like everything you just said applies right there. And this could happen at year 10 or 22, where you're really disappointed. You've lived long enough to go, I don't think this is really ever going to change. So this disappointment is going to be a part of my life. It's never going to be what I thought. What do you do with that?
8: And what that disappointment can tend to do is go down the slope of hopelessness.
5: Right, exactly.
6: Yeah.
8: And that's just thinking, or bitterness.
6: So many listeners are leaning in right now like, I'm really disappointed in my marriage. Or I talked to a guy last week who's got a son who's struggling through addiction and is 2 months sober right now. But man, you can feel the ache in his soul because he's battled this, the dad, with his son for maybe a decade.
5: Yeah.
6: And so there's this loss of hope in this, like, is this one even going to stick? And so that he's disappointed and he's, you know, all the same. There's shame, there's worry. You know, you've got chapters on all those. Mm. You know, I think what you just said is what they need to do, right? The ADD really is a journey through any of that.
5: It is, yeah. It's a way to not shy away from the reality of what those feelings are, because it's normal to feel shame and fear. And is this even going to work? And I don't know. I'm trying to cheer him on, but who knows? You know, it's normal to feel those things. And I think in marriage, when you have disappointments, because you're right, we all struggle with that. There does come a point where God, and God's had to bring me to this point of like, so you've committed to this person for the rest of your life. You love this person and you do, you love them. They're, they're wonderful. But then there's this little part right here, right? So are you going to let this little part grow as a weed? Are you going to let this come and grow so it is blocking the light of all these other beautiful parts of your relationship? Because guess what, Alicia? You have control over that. You get to decide if this disappointment that is real and plausible, okay, sure, if that is going to rule your marriage. And God's, you know, had to sit me down a few times with that. So the reality of it's almost like you bring a glass of water into a table or something. The water's there, it's real, but you're going to either let it sit there and become nasty and moldy over time, or you're going to have to release that water. So we have that individual choice, as painful, as excruciating it can be, to say, God, I am disappointed. Show me how to release this, because I don't want to live in this place anymore. I don't want this to poison my marriage.
10: Right. Yeah.
5: This little thing that has grown. And it's so interesting. I was looking recently at the statistics on women who divorce, that there's this trend now in divorce where women are doing the initiation of the divorce.
8: 70%.
6: You mean 70% of divorces are initiated by women?
5: Yes. And that it's usually at this point where it's just kind of like everything's fine, snap. So what that tells us is there's been this buildup.
8: Yep.
5: This mucky water that's been growing for years and years and years. And suddenly it's just like,
8: I'm out.
5: I'm done, which makes sense because we all have that capacity. But I wonder if there is an earlier choice. Either choice can be made at any moment, but it's a lot easier when there's not all the other baggage you've got let grow there. I wonder if we can start to say, God, how do I deal with these real feelings so that they're not impacting my marriage or these other things in other ways?
8: I think this is an interesting conversation too, not only about marriage, but now what this looks like with kids.
6: Oh, I know. I think you are the best.
8: What?
6: You are a great mom at helping our boys understand their emotions. Like, hey, so what are you feeling right now? And why are you feeling that? And that's what we've been talking about all day, is like acknowledging that, you know, discerning that and deciding what to do. And so Alicia Michelle's book is called Emotional Confidence, 3 Simple Steps to Manage Emotions with Science and Scripture. And you can get it at familylifetoday.com. Just click on the link in the show notes. And we've got one more day with her. So
8: see you tomorrow.
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3: 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This is KHCB. And once again, I'm Brian. My first job out of college was as a social studies teacher in a public high school. And I remember how much I enjoyed my colleagues in that social studies department. One teacher named Sarah asked me one day, "Hey, Brian, do you have an IRA set up yet?" I said, what's that? My wife and I were totally ignorant of planning for our financial future. So this generous colleague and friend sat us down to help. Isn't that nice? She and her husband opened up their finances to us and coached us along the way to developing a plan for saving and investing. And as grateful as we are for their help, we learned quickly that changes in life can dramatically change your financial plans. Well, Chuck Bentley is going to share a testimony about this subject coming up right here on KHCB on My Money Life.
10: Sharing the gospel with others is many times no more than just being a faithful witness. Here's Jerry Wiles.
14: Do you sense a need in your life for more of the power of God to win others to Christ? We sometimes think we need to feel the power of God in order to be used by Him. However, the Apostle Paul in 2 Corinthians 12:10 said, "Therefore I take pleasure in infirmities, in reproaches, in needs, in persecutions, in distresses for Christ's sake. For when I am weak, then I am strong." God wants us to operate out of an awareness of our weakness and His strength, so we can act in faith and dependence upon Him. God will use you to bring others to Christ when you recognize that you can't accomplish God's work on your own and are willing for Him to work through you. When you match your need with His supply, you will experience God's anointing and power to accomplish His will. This is Jerry Wiles challenging you to exchange your weakness for God's strength.
10: For more information on being a faithful witness, contact Jerry Wiles at 877-594-4426. 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Jerry Wiles has authored the book, The Faithful Witness.
15: 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God speaking into your day. Here's the KHCB verse of the week from John 16:33. "These things I have spoken to you, so that in me you may have peace. In the world you have tribulation, but take courage. I have overcome the world." Carry this verse with you this week. We're KHCB, helping you draw closer to the heart of Jesus Christ.
16: Where is Jesus in your marriage? 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
17: It's 84 and mostly cloudy. Wind is from the east-southeast at 5 to 10 miles per hour. Today, thunderstorms with a high in the low 90s. A few showers tonight with a low in the low 70s. Then tomorrow, rain showers with a high in the upper 80s. Tomorrow night, thunderstorms with a low in the mid 70s. It's 84 and mostly cloudy.
18: Crown's budget coaching program is being used by the Lord. Hi, I'm Chuck Bentley with My Money Life from Crown. When one couple's life got bigger than they could handle, they knew they needed help. Change, chaos, and lack of diligent stewardship prevented them from getting a hold on their finances. They talked about being more involved with money together, but they lacked the follow-through. Prior to Crown's budget coaching, they felt like they were in a free fall. They needed relief, a strategy, and some hope. Approaching finances from a biblical perspective allowed them to achieve all three. Learning to use money and plan for the future with a stewardship mindset impacted them spiritually. They were matched with a coach whom they describe as amazing. He provided us with a plan and the steps needed to move toward our goals. We learned how God thinks about money, and our minds are being renewed. 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
6: so they applied it to their debt, making a significant dent in it. 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They've experienced joy, peace, freedom, and the multiplication of their finances. 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

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Hi, I'm Dawn Ray, inviting you to draw closer to the heart of God. 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He is the author of the hours given in a day. He also has grace that is specifically for the day ahead. And Colin does such an amazing job reminding us of the goodness of God, even in the hard, in the very challenging and difficult places. 6 to 9 a.m. tomorrow morning. Don't miss Colin Lambert here on KHCB. Speaking of difficulty, the writer of Hebrews is addressing that, and Russell Moore has taught through it once. 2007, he went through the entire book of Hebrews, and he said, "What I have learned now, starting to teach it 20 years later," he said, I understood doctrine and discipline, but I didn't understand disappointment and disillusionment. But the people that were hearing the book of Hebrews, that were receiving that teaching, they did understand disappointment and disillusionment. And Russell Moore does now as well. This whole article that he shared in ChristianityToday.com has a really powerful insight as to how the Word of God still applies even when we're having challenges and difficulties. I have really been encouraged by this article, and we're going to look a little more closely at it, but you'll find the whole thing about what I learned teaching the same book twice, 20 years apart, from Russell Moore at ChristianityToday.com. 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

0: I'm thanking God for all the little people there have been in my life. Hi, I'm Chuck Swindoll. I think you know who I mean. Not celebrities or stars or people in the limelight, but those who have quietly impacted each of us. Here's a little test. Stop and think. Can you name the Secretary of State 10 years ago? How about the Heisman Trophy winner of 5 years ago? A Nobel Prize winner a year ago? You know, I can't either. You will never, ever forget, however, the person who taught you to read or helped you buy your first car or listened as you wept over a broken relationship. Funny, we may call them little people, but they're big people.
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You're listening to Refreshingly Timeless Christian Radio. We are KHCB inviting you to draw closer to the heart of Christ. Hi, I'm Dawn Ray, and we have a moment to say thank you. 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The God of all comfort is still very near, drawing near to the brokenhearted. That's coming up yet this hour on KHCB.

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1: Welcome to the Bible Study with Robert Clark, Bible teacher of Houston, Texas. The Bible Study is a 15-minute look at God's Word with an emphasis of practically applying the truth of Scripture to our everyday lives. If you have a question about today's lesson, an address will be given at the close of the program. But now with today's Bible Study, here's Bob Clark.
2: Thank you, Bruce. Our blessed God and Father, we raise our voice to Thee in the name of our Lord Jesus. It's our earnest but simple desire that Thou would very graciously make Thy Word, this beautiful devotional message to Thy people, a spiritual refreshment and an encouragement, we pray. Feed us spiritually, we ask, and we'll never fail to give Thee the thanks, our Father, for we pray in the name of Thy beloved Son and our Lord and Savior. Amen. The fourth chapter of this epistle to the churches of Galatia, the apostle is still seeking to show the folly of returning to law-keeping. The Judaistic teachers are teaching that the believer must be circumcised, and if he is a believer already, well, then he can go ahead and be circumcised to be sure to improve his relationship to God and to bring him to the place where he is spiritually improved and fit for blessing because he is now circumcised. And inadvertently, or plannedly on their part, but inadvertently, a lot of the Gentiles apparently were believing this or accepting this line of thought, thinking that they were going to become part of a Judaic Christian faith, that they were just an extension of Judaism, which is a grave mistake. Now, the proofs become almost insurmountable at the end of chapter 3 with three consecutive conclusions. Firstly, after salvation by faith, we become mature sons of God by faith. Secondly, each were baptized, which was a figure of the spiritual fact of their death to the law through the vicarious death of Christ. And thirdly, inasmuch as all believers are one in Christ, and Christ himself is the promised seed, then all are made heirs of the promise through faith. Now, is there anything more to be said? We would think not, but the apostle goes further. Let me read to you the verses in Galatians chapter 4. Now I say that the heir, as long as he is a child, differeth nothing from a servant, though he be Lord of all, but is under tutors and governors until the time appointed of the Father. Even so we, when we were children, were in bondage under the elements of the world. But when the fullness of time was come, God sent forth his Son, made of a woman, made under the law, to redeem them that were under the law, that we might receive the adoption of sons. And because you are sons, God hath sent forth the Spirit of his Son into your hearts, crying, Abba, Father. Wherefore thou art no more a servant, but a son, and if a son, then an heir of God through Christ. You might remember in past studies together, if we've talked about this section, that it all happened in the fullness of time. And this very phrase suggests to us that God was waiting, anticipating the exact moment for the Son of God to come forth, to be born into this world. Remember, it says, when the fullness of time was come, God sent forth his Son. Now remember, we're not looking at Christ in this verse as a Redeemer or the Lamb of God which beareth away the sin of the world. Here he is viewed in this verse as the one who came to redeem them that were under the law, that is, the Jew. Christ was not only born under the law because of the promised seed of Abraham, but also that in fulfilling the law he might make an end to the law for righteousness' sake. Nobody would be keeping the law to become righteous. So Christ is described in Galatians chapter 4, dying to make a redemptive payment for them that were under the law, that we, and that pronoun referring to the apostles and all Jews, that we might receive the adoption of sons. Now the reason why we say that is because in the preceding verse, he tells us that he was made of a woman made under the law to redeem them that were under the law. Now, you and I both know that only Jews were under the law. Only the nation of Israel had the obligation to keep the law. It was not given to any other nation. Circumcision was not given to any other nation. It was the covenant mark given by God to Abraham, passed down through the centuries and all through the genealogy of the nations of the people, because God was telling them that they were unique and special and set aside for Him. Now we find out that when Christ comes, He comes to redeem them that were under the law, the Jew, that we might receive the adoption of sons. The we there referring to Jewish converts, the apostle, the writer, those traveling with him, and all Jewish converts. They would receive the adoption of sons. This makes it a distinction between having been born the physical, literal children of Abraham, Isaac, and Jacob, and they thus became the children of Israel, rather than just that physical thing. Because of this redemption, they were now fitted to be called and receive the adoption of sons. And now the pronoun changes in verse 6. Let me read verse 5. Christ came to redeem them that were under the law, that we might receive the adoption of sons. And because you are sons, God hath sent forth the Spirit of His Son into your hearts, crying, Abba, Father. Wherefore thou art no more a servant, but a son, and of a son than an heir of God through Christ. Just as in chapter 3 and verses 23 to 25, the subject was the converted Jew, and then included all believers in verse 26. There was a discourse regarding keeping the law and being under the law, and the law was a schoolmaster that we might be justified by faith, and then the statement, but you are all the children or the sons of God by faith. We read of those that were under the law being redeemed from being under the law to receive the adoption of sons. This refers to converted Jews only. Now the subject turns to include all believers in verse 6 and 7. All believers are now being addressed, and Paul says, because you are sons, God hath sent forth the Spirit of His Son into your hearts, crying, Abba, Father. The Holy Spirit of God never took upon Himself a visible form. His title was that which describes the work that He was doing. In different places He bears a different title, and that title conveys to us. And here He is described as the Spirit of His Son. In this verse, the Spirit of God is called the Spirit of Christ, because of the voice that He is credited with giving to the saint. God sent the Holy Spirit of God into our hearts, crying, Abba, Father. This is a very lovely thought expression in this verse. Let's give it a little bit of consideration, all right? If you don't mind, I shall turn back to the Gospel of Mark, and I think that just by the words of the scripture that we read, you will easily see why we're reading these verses in preparation to understand what it means when it says that we say, Abba, Father. Sit ye here while I pray, He said to the disciples, and He taketh him, Peter, and James, and John, and began to be sore amazed, and to be very heavy. And He saith unto them, I'm reading in Mark 14, My soul is exceeding sorrowful unto death. Tarry ye here and watch. And He went forward a little, fell on the ground, and prayed that if it were possible the hour might pass from Him. And He said, Abba, Father, all things are possible unto Thee. Take away this cup from Me, nevertheless not what I will, but what Thou wilt. So here this expression, Abba, Father, is used by our blessed Lord Jesus Christ in the garden during this time of tremendous loneliness and suffering and hardship, the agony that He has to go through. And we want to bring this to our mind now because this is the first time this is expressed. Mark tells us in his Gospel, chapter 14, that Christ used this expression in the Garden of Gethsemane. And He took with Him Peter, James, and John, And he was going through this deep burden of heart. And in that time, his address to his father was not Holy Father or My Heavenly Father or Father. So many different expressions that he used toward the first person of the Godhead when he was in prayer. But here he says, Abba, Father. In the hour of our Lord's deepest loneliness, his isolated suffering, the moral agony that he had to go through, knowing he was going to be made sin, he uses an expression so intimate and so full of personal meaning, it is left untranslated. Better to leave the thought for the child of God than to seek to give it some meaning. More than mere words, it is an expression of reliance, intimacy, and affection. A little grandchild may look up into the eyes of the grandparent and say, Papa, and it conveys a world of meaning as he raises his arms and asks to be lifted up. He might turn to his daddy and address him in such a personal manner, and then want to climb up onto his lap. Here we have an intimate personal expression, expression of reliance, of intimacy, of affection. Abba, Father, are the words. Now, isn't it significant that when the apostle would seek to tell us of our newly established relationship and its superiority to what the Jew had under the law, Paul says God sent forth the Spirit of his Son into our hearts. And the words that this holy, eternal person uses are the same as our Savior. Because you are sons, God sent forth the Spirit of His Son into your hearts, crying, Abba, Father. Interesting that He'd be called the Spirit of His Son. That expression of His dependence, that expression of His intimacy, that expression of His closeness and resignation, the Spirit of His Son is in us crying, Abba, Father. I think it's most instructive then in a far more doctrinal portion to the edification of believers in Romans chapter 8, we have this statement, you have not received the spirit of bondage to fear, but you have received the spirit of adoption whereby we cry, Abba, Father. When we have progressed, it's not just the spirit of God within us and the spirit of Christ that cries out to Father, Abba, Father, personal, intimate, personal relationship. But far greater than that is we ourselves can take this language. And so the Jew under the law were redeemed that we might receive the adoption of sons. And because you are sons, Christian friend, listening to my voice, because you are sons, God hath sent forth the Spirit of His Son into your heart, crying, Abba, Father. Wherefore thou art no more a servant but a son, and of a son than an heir of God through Christ. What a tremendous blessing. Under the law, the Jew was in bondage. Under grace, the born-again believer is told they have an indestructible relationship with God through Christ. Compare the scripture, the teaching, the context of those words, and bless the Lord for such a privilege to be able to call our Heavenly Father, Abba, Father, surrendering our life to His.
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Just getting that reset as we head into our evening hours. The Journey Home with Bonnie, you can always listen through the KHCB app. Hebrews, the book of Hebrews, lots of doctrine. It's a beautiful book. It shows us how we can live a life of discipline as well. But what do we do when disappointment and disillusionment becomes part of our story? Russell Moore said in 2007, when he first taught through this book, he got the doctrine part, the discipline, check. But he had not yet experienced the disappointment and disillusionment that he has over these last 20 years. Now, he still very much looks at the truth of Hebrews, but also how God is working to pull us back toward himself instead of what they wanted to do in the book of Hebrews and what we tend to want to do as well. Pull back the old, the things that we once knew, things that were comfortable, even if they didn't provide necessarily hope or direction, but they certainly are familiar. The book of Hebrews shows us a people that were disappointed by grace. They didn't think it worked because everything around them was very unstable. And they needed something that was familiar, something that they could see as evidence that was familiar. And the book of Hebrews, the writer doesn't deny that. But what does he teach us? This whole article, ChristianityToday.com, as Russell Moore shares, what I learned teaching the same book twice, 20 years apart. 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

0: reminded in James 4:8 to draw near to God, and He will draw near to you. That word will, that's a promise. Not a maybe, it's a promise. He will draw near to you. 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And like James said, He will draw near to you.
1: It's 86 and mostly cloudy. Wind is from the southeast at 10 to 15 miles per hour. Today, thunderstorms with a high in the low 90s. A few showers tonight with a low in the low 70s. Then tomorrow, rain showers with a high in the upper 80s. Tomorrow night, thunderstorms with a low in the mid 70s. It's 86 and mostly cloudy.

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1: I was born with holes in my lungs and doctors didn't expect me to live, but I did. I attended Christian schools until I was 14. Then Mom homeschooled me until I graduated. Everyone thought I was a good kid, but my hypocrisy hid evil thoughts and deeds. I met Jennifer and we married. Like me, she was willing to skip church to do other things. Dad tried to warn me, as did our pastor. So we found a church big enough that we weren't missed. At a church revival, I resisted God's call to repent and lied to pastor about my salvation. I wondered if everyone else doubted their salvation as I did. I quit smoking and lived piously to persuade myself that I was saved. I led devotions and even began teaching Sunday school. Then I announced my calling to preach. I prepared good sermons and people were saved, but I still never had the assurance of salvation in my own life. Good works were my substitute. For 6 years I preached with an empty heart and conviction in my soul. A revival came and I asked for prayer. I was lost and knew what I had to do. I confessed to my pastor. Then I went before the church and confessed my lost condition. People were shocked as I asked for prayer. All that day I prayed in church, then at home, I finally believed with my heart that Jesus Christ had died for my sins. Trusting Christ has transformed my heart and life. I'm Doug Swofford, and if the Son, therefore, shall make you free, ye shall be free indeed.
0: If you would like to be free from the weight of sin by accepting Jesus Christ as Lord and Savior, call 1-888-NEED-HIM right now. Free Indeed is a production of Pacific Garden Mission, 1458 South Canal Street, Chicago, Illinois, 60607. 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
2: We're all feeling it. The pain at the pump, the ever-expanding grocery bill, everything seems to cost more these days. So it comes as no surprise that inflation is officially at its highest level in nearly 3 years.

0: Today, I'm David Wolin, sharing the great story that's all about Jesus. We're in a series called Growing in Assurance. Okay, so once upon a time, I was working as a consultant with various Christian media ministries, and with one of them, we put together a survey for a broad array of Christian radio listeners who were connected with that ministry, and the topic was assurance of salvation. And this was utterly fascinating to me then, and it still is today. It opened up with two questions. The first was, are you confident in your assurance of salvation, yes or no? About 90% answered yes, they were confident in their assurance of salvation. Now, that in itself is worthy of note. At least in this pool, which was a decent cross-section of people, 1 in 10 were willing to write down on a piece of paper and send it back into the ministry, admitting that they were not confident in their assurance. Personally, I'd bet the real number was higher, but even 1 in 10 is significant. And considering the torment of a single soul who doubts, even 1 in 100 would still matter. But the second question is where I really started to lean in and wonder about whether the reality of many Christians' anxieties about assurance might actually go deeper than meets the eye. The second question was, on a scale of 1 to 10, how confident are you in your assurance of salvation? And I looked at the way the 90% who said that, yes, they were confident, I looked at how they scored themselves on a scale of 1 to 10, and only a minority said they were 10 out of 10 confident. A massive percentage said they were confident between the levels of 5 and 7. What does that mean? Well, I'm sure there are many reasons for this phenomenon, but I think perhaps this is one of them.
1: I think one error that Christians often make with this is they say, oh, a Christian will bear fruit. So what I need to do is just do whatever is necessary to get more fruit on this tree, and that will give me assurance of salvation. And it just doesn't work like that. It's backwards. Like we talked about a couple of days ago, that's like, you know, if you want your car to go faster, you can't just reach up and push the needle of the speedometer up from 40 to 60 and expect the car to go faster. Fruit is an indicator of the life of the tree.
0: That's the voice of pastor and author Greg Gilbert. He'll be back with us in a moment to talk about some of the root causes, about why so often Christians are secretly struggling and not having a 10 out of 10 confidence in their assurance of salvation. 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And now, reminding us of the truth of the daily battle of the Christian life, here's Shane and Shane with You've Already Won.

0: This is Haven Today. I'm David Wolin, and joining me again today, Pastor Greg Gilbert. He's the senior pastor of Third Avenue Baptist Church in Louisville, Kentucky. And Pastor, it is good to have you back on the program today.
1: Yeah, thanks for inviting me again. Always glad to help out.
0: Well, we're talking about a topic that I do know from experience is vitally important in the church, in the lives of many believers. And the topic often can sit underneath the surface, especially for people that have been believers for a long time, because they may think, I'm not supposed to be struggling with assurance about my own salvation, of how can I know for certain that I really am regenerate, that I'm a believer in Jesus. And so for those that didn't join us yesterday, just let's return to that question. How do we know? How can we know? How does the Bible inform that?
1: It's a huge question. And I think it, like we talked about yesterday, I think it looms larger in more people's minds than we typically give it credit for. Because it's a hard thing to admit, isn't it? Mm-hmm. If you do struggle with assurance, it's a hard thing to tell your friend, I may be a member of a church and I may be even serving as an elder or whatever it is, but I really wonder about this sometimes. That's a hard thing. So I think it's important that we talk about it. And I think it's important that we try to be, you know, not just experiential about it, but biblical. Like, what does the Bible say about it? And turns out I think it has a lot to say.
0: Yeah. And you put your finger on something early on in the book that I thought was really, really insightful. But you pointed out that often our battle with assurance is in reality perhaps a tug of war between two types of assurance. And one of those types of assurance feels a little more intuitive and easier to trust, right? And we would maybe call that self-assurance. But there's this tug of war between having confidence in the gospel of Jesus Christ versus confidence in myself. And that over focus on how I'm doing, or it seems like I'm doing, or if there's a besetting sin that has just, you know, really overwhelmed us, then we might be feeling that really, really intensely. And often it is some kind of a persistent sin driver that is creating the deep concern and fear that we often describe as assurance of salvation.
1: Yeah, so you're raising a couple of different issues there. There's the entirely legitimate practice that Christians do of what we tend to call fruit inspection, many of us, where we look at our lives and we're doing the kind of work that Paul says we ought to do, which is examine yourselves, make sure you're in the faith. So there's that. That's one thing. And we can do that both rightly and wrongly. Yeah. The other thing you're talking about is some besetting sin or some sin that we've ceased to struggle with any longer and we've just made friends with.
0: Mm.
1: There's a huge difference between struggling with a sin and making peace with it.
0: Yeah.
1: One of those should give you some assurance that you are a Christian.
0: Yeah.
1: The other one should raise all kinds of alarm bells.
0: Yeah. Yeah. That's right. You know, maybe since we just opened up that topic, we should just dive right into that. So let's peel that back a little bit farther. And you've got a lot of years of pastoral experience to draw from in this. Why should it give a Christian a measure of assurance that they are in fact continuing to struggle with a sin, even though that sin is still there and has been for a long time?
1: Yeah. So every Christian is gonna sin until the day we stand with Jesus. Yeah. And are glorified with him. It's going to happen. So it's just that the battle will look different from Christian to Christian. So some Christians will see victory in their lives over one sin after another, right? Mm. But the sins will keep on coming, rank after rank after rank, like some kind of hellish video game, you know, where you're fighting one enemy after the other and winning, right? But still you're going to fight. Other Christians will be locked in battle with the final boss, right? Yeah. Until the day they stand with Jesus. But the thing you want to see in a Christian's life when it comes to the fight with sin is the smoke of battle. That's what you want to see. And if the smoke of battle is there, that's a good sign that the person is alive by the Holy Spirit, being empowered by the Holy Spirit to fight. In Romans 8, it's from the smoke of battle that the Spirit cries out with our spirits, that we are children of God, Abba, Father. But that's what you want to see, is the smoke of battle. It's when the smoke goes away that you have to start asking the question, well, what, did you sign a peace treaty with that sin? Did you bow your knee to it? What has happened here that you're no longer fighting?
0: Yeah.
1: So when a Christian comes to me and says, I'm struggling with something, that's one of the questions I'll ask is,
0: yeah,
1: are you though? Mm. Are you struggling with it, or have you made peace with it?
0: Mm-hmm.
1: And that's mm-hmm. a critical question in this whole issue of assurance.
0: Yeah. And if upon examination, the answer seems to be, yeah, I think I actually have maybe just made peace with it, or just gotten tired of fighting and I'm not fighting anymore. Mm-hmm. What then?
1: Well, then you need to repent of your sins and believe in Christ.
0: Yeah.
1: Amen. That may be the first time you've ever done that, or it may be the millionth time that you've done it. That's what you need to do.
0: Yeah.
1: Whether you've been a Christian for 20 years or you're a brand new one.
0: Well, and we've talked about over the course of the series so far, the four main drivers of assurance, and you've shared those. We spent a little bit more time yesterday talking about how the gospel itself testifies to us of the assurance of our faith, that it's 100% Christ, and I contribute nothing to my salvation. I'm resting in his completed work entirely, full stop. Mm-hmm. And then there's the promises of God, which are many that testify to the reality that God will keep his word. So there is that. And you talk about those as the accelerators. There's the witness of the Spirit. This is one of the things that the Bible is very clear that the Spirit is constantly doing within us at his own choosing, the way that he chooses to do this. So we're not in control of it, but he is testifying to us that we do belong to Christ. Mm-hmm. But then you talk about the fruits of obedience, and that this is often the place where believers can get really tripped up, and sometimes where the struggle with assurance really begins. And there are some errors I know that you've talked about that we can make in looking a little too much at our fruit. So what does that look like?
1: Yeah, so it's a little bit of a tension, right? Because the Bible tells us that we are, in fact, to do self-examination. Paul tells us to do that in one of his epistles. Examine yourselves and make sure that you're in the faith. So I don't want to say that we should never do this kind of fruit inspection of our lives. We should. It really is just a matter of keeping it in perspective and doing it correctly. And I heard somebody say just the other day that true humility is not so much thinking less of yourself, it's yeah. thinking of yourself less. Mm-hmm. Right. So even though we're commanded in Scripture to do this self-examination for fruit inspection, there yeah. are three or four ways that I've seen Christians doing that just badly. And mm-hmm. when you do it badly, you really find yourself in some trouble.
0: Mm-hmm. Yeah. But it makes sense that we would be doing that. Right. I'm thinking about John 15, that famous passage about abiding in Christ, that you may bear much fruit. And Jesus says, by this my Father is glorified, that you bear much fruit and so prove to be my disciples. So we're thinking, well, if I really am a disciple, a follower of Jesus, then that fruit's going to prove it, you know? And mm-hmm. if I'm struggling with assurance, I need that proof. Where am I going to go find it? Well, it's supposed to be in this fruit. And what's the fruit? If you keep my commandments, you'll abide in my love, just as I have kept my Father's commandments and abide in his love. So there's this fruit inspection that seems like the intuitive thing that every Christian ought to do.
1: Yeah, and we should. I think one error that Christians often make with this is they say, oh, a Christian will bear fruit. So what I need to do is just do whatever is necessary to get more fruit on this tree, mm-hmm. And that will give me assurance of salvation.
0: Yeah.
1: And it just doesn't work like that. It's backwards. Like we talked about a couple of days ago, that's like, you know, if you want your car to go faster, you can't just reach up and push the needle of the speedometer up from 40 to 60 and expect the car to go faster.
0: Yeah.
1: Fruit is an indicator of the life of the tree, right?
0: Yeah.
1: And you can't just duct tape a bunch of apples onto the tree and expect mm-hmm. that to give life to the tree. It doesn't work that way. You give life to the tree, then that produces fruit. That's mm-hmm. that's the biblical direction.
0: Yeah.
1: I see Christians all the time trying to create assurance in themselves by having more quiet times, by praying more, it doesn't work like that.
0: Mm-hmm.
1: You have to put weight on the promises of God and the truths of the gospel in
0: yeah.
1: order to create life, which then creates obedience.
0: Yeah. Keeping with the fruit analogy, because that is what Jesus is driving at here in John 15. It's the life of the vine that flows into the branch,
1: right?
0: I mean, you cut off a branch, and here where I live, we do that a lot. you know, during the spring. And I've got a very active son. He's been climbing trees and snapping off branches I didn't want him to. All of those branches are dead. Mm-hmm. And they're sitting there getting dry by the day. So if we're separated from the life of the tree or of the vine, mm-hmm. then obviously we have no ability to just push out some fruit. Everything flows from the vine, right. which is Christ. So that does make good sense. If we're gonna avoid the error of thinking that we can somehow muscle out spiritually some fruit, what does it look like to use this appropriately as a source of assurance?
1: One thing that Christians tend to do with fruit inspection, self-examination, is that they look at one branch of the tree without looking at the whole tree, right? So they look at one branch that's not producing any fruit, or maybe even it looks a little bit sick, mm-hmm. but they neglect to look at the rest of the branches, which may be producing fruit all over the place. Mm. And you don't want to do that as a Christian. You have to look at the whole tree, because the Holy Spirit doesn't work on everything at once in us. He works over here for a little while, and then he works over here for a little while, and mm-hmm. we find ourselves being massively fruitful in this area. Something else is going wrong over here. But because we're never going to be free of sin until we stand with Jesus, the tree and its fruitfulness is constantly going to be changing.
0: Yeah.
1: The thing that ought to alarm you is if you see the whole tree sort of flagging like a weeping willow, right?
0: Mm.
1: That's when you ought to start getting alarmed. A second thing we tend to do wrong, and it causes all kinds of problems, is that we try to examine the fruit of the tree through a snapshot rather than a movie. So we take a picture of the tree at one moment, and we say, oh man, that apple looks a little sickly, right? It's a little brown. But what we're not seeing is that a month ago, there was no apple there at all. Or maybe the apple was dead and now it's just sickly, right? Mm. Well, that's not ideal, but it's better than going in the other direction, right?
0: Yeah.
1: So, you know, you can look at your life or another Christian's life, and you can say they're not where they should be, but praise God, they're also not where they were.
0: Yeah.
1: And that's a really important thing to keep in mind. Don't do fruit inspection through snapshots.
0: Mm-hmm.
1: Take a movie over time and see what the fruit is doing. For that matter, the third one is that we tend to try to do this fruit inspection alone. Mm-hmm. So we try to look at our own life and come to a judgment about it, when all the commands in the Bible about this are all plural verbs.
0: Yes.
1: And nouns, right? It's you guys examine yourselves to make sure you're in the faith. So this is why, for example, being a vital, living, connected, active member of a church is so important.
0: Right.
1: Because you and I, as individuals, are incompetent to make a judgment about our own fruit.
0: That's right.
1: We need people who can see it from all kinds of different angles and distances and all the rest.
0: That's right.
1: And that's what, I think that's part of the reason why Jesus told us we're to be in churches in the first place.
0: Yeah, that's
1: right. It's for our own spiritual good.
0: Yeah. Yeah, that's helpful. You know, in keeping with that analogy, there's many who know about these things who have commented that there's strength in a forest because the roots of the trees interlock. You know,
1: mm-hmm.
0: if a tree just standing there by itself doesn't have that kind of buffer, but when we stand together as God intended, there's a way in which we're strengthened that it's just impossible to
1: that's
0: have
1: right.
0: all by ourselves. And we need that. And in fact, it strikes me that all three of those things, that the other two that you mentioned first, looking at the whole tree, not just zooming in on one little part, those who can stand back and take the best snapshot are probably, it's not us looking at ourselves and same thing.
1: Sure.
0: You know, if you want someone to take a slow motion movie, it's going to be somebody else holding the phone, not you.
1: Yeah, that's why they call it navel gazing. It's because you are so close to yourself that
0: yeah.
1: you can't see the whole thing all at once.
0: Words of experience, words of wisdom, words of pastoral care from Greg Gilbert, who actually has written a book on assurance. So yeah, you can read that. I just did. And I was blown away by the wisdom, the depth. I mean, I've been a Christian for so many, many years, and I learned some things that I really benefited from. So this is for you at any walk, at any point in your walk of faith. And Pastor Greg Gilbert, thank you for writing the book. Thank you for being with us here on Haven today.
1: You're welcome, brother. Thanks for having me.

0: And that's exactly what we need to do. Turn your eyes upon Jesus from Selah. This is Haven Today. I'm David Wolin with a quick reminder that this ministry depends upon your support for every day and every program you hear. 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I'm David Wolin. Won't you come back again next time? We'll be keeping it all about Jesus. It's The Great Story here on Haven Today.
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2: 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And I would say I'm not paying for college. And I'm sure you're going to have to take out some loans, but you got to figure out how to do it. But we can't wait. If you want us to come up for Parents Weekend, if you want us to have you home and eat turkey at Thanksgiving, and we look forward to seeing you, but I'm not supporting this.
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4: Hey, I think I feel a nugget. 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
6: I'm Ruth Kramer with Mission Network News. Targeted operations take out a serious threat in Nigeria, but will it change anything for persecuted believers? Stick around to find out. Then later, Iran's latest news is a praise report, not a bulletin. We'll explain what we mean in just a few moments. But first, a joint operation by Nigerian and United States forces over the weekend killed a top ISIS leader based in Nigeria. U.S. President Donald Trump described Abu Bilal al-Maliki as second in command of ISIS globally. Greg Kelly with Unknown Nation says other leaders within ISIS will fill the gap, but for now.
7: The encouraging thing about this that we haven't seen really in the last 15 years is a pretty robust involvement from the Nigerian government and military itself.
6: Nigeria's response to Islamic insurgents has often been criticized. Government leaders maintain that extremists target people of all faiths, not mainly Christians. Yet, according to Open Doors, more Christians were killed in Nigeria between October 2024 and September 2025 than in the rest of the world combined. Regardless of the political debate, Kelly says the need for gospel workers remains urgent.
7: This is putting it on the front lines and to the front of our attention so that we can be praying for Northern Nigeria.
6: Among Northern Nigeria's unreached people groups are the Fulani, the Hausa, and the Kanuri.
7: Pray for laborers that would be sent forth into these areas. We need to pray for resources like our solar-powered audio Bibles. And we also need to pray for leaders to be matured and growing up.
6: Meanwhile, the current war in the Middle East is affecting this year's Hajj. The Hajj is an annual Islamic pilgrimage to Mecca in Saudi Arabia, and this year it takes place May 25th through the 29th. Usually, millions attend, but this year could be different. Airspace around the Persian Gulf remains unstable, and safety is difficult to guarantee. Pierre Hosni of Horizons International tells us.
8: A lot of airline companies are not willing to fly in the region.
6: The conflict also raises questions about whether Shiite Muslims will attend.
8: But there has been war now between the Shiites and the Sunnis across that Persian Gulf.
6: Because of this, Saudi authorities will likely stay on high alert for possible terrorist threats. Still, for many people, Hajj points to a deep longing to draw near to God.
8: Muslims are looking toward these physical acts that you can do to receive their forgiveness of sins.
6: Yet many remain unsure if they've actually pleased God. Outwardly, they may seem devout, while inwardly longing for his love and acceptance. Pray for the more than 2 billion Muslims worldwide, both attending the Hajj and those staying home. Pray especially
8: that they would be able to find the only true way to receive forgiveness of sins, which is through Jesus' sacrifice, not through their own human actions.
6: To learn how to pray for Muslims during Hajj, go to missionnews.org. And Iran's ambitions keep it on the global stage. Today's headlines spotlight the Islamic Republic's role in a regional war. In spring of 2006, nuclear aspirations pitted Iran against the West. Another ambitious experiment that year sought to reach Iran for Christ. Mohabbat TV began as the first 24/7 Christian satellite channel available to Iranians in Farsi. Heart for Iran's Edwin Abnu says,
3: first, we thought it was going to be a lot of struggle. People are not going to be receptive. But we were shocked. Not too long after the launch, we saw a lot of calls and contacts started coming in. We processed about 700 contacts a day.
6: Mohabbat TV grew and morphed into a coalition known today as Heart for Iran. The Body of Christ in Iran also saw a growth spurt.
3: During Shah's time, we just had 500 Muslim background believers. In 2020, a survey came out and 1.5% of Iranian populations are now Christians. This is about 1 million, and that's a huge increase.
6: Iranians today are disillusioned and searching. You can help them find Jesus through Heart for Iran.
3: Islam is bankrupt in Iran, and people are looking for alternative answers. And the beautiful answer that they can find and they're receptive to is Christian faith. So Iranians are very much open to the gospel.
6: Thanks for listening to Mission Network News, a service of One Way Ministries. 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We pray it strengthens your faith and reminds you that the hope of the gospel is never out of reach. I'm Ruth Kramer.

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This is KHCB, your home for refreshingly timeless Christian radio, inviting you to draw closer to the heart of God. I hope this statement encourages you as it did me when I read it earlier today. God loves us not for what we do, but for who we are. His children. Jim Burns of Homeward Ministry wrote that. And looking at Romans 8, 35 through 37, we see the truth of that statement in Scripture. Who shall separate us from the love of Christ? Shall trouble or hardship, persecution or famine, nakedness, danger, sword? As it is written, for your sake we face death all day long. We are considered as sheep to be slaughtered. No, in all these things we are more than conquerors through Him who loved us. Jim tells a story. It was one of those crummy days. He said he had addressed a full room, a high school auditorium, and as he walked off that platform, he was feeling very dejected, even depressed. He said, I didn't connect with the kids at all. Matter of fact, what he thought would work in that assembly, it just fell flat. He said, I mumbled an apology to the principal, walked to my car feeling broken, downcast the entire day. I just let this bomb out of assembly get to me. And then something happened in the night. I'll share the rest of that with you coming up in a few moments. But the whole story, you can read A Standing O at homeward.com in the devotionals. This is KHC.

0: Max MacLean. Why do we have such an inclination toward wickedness and impurity in our body? And how do we replace our desire to sin with the liberating desire to please God? Listen to the Bible from Romans 6. Don't you know that when you offer yourselves to someone to obey him as slaves, you are slaves to the one whom you obey, whether you are slaves to sin, which leads to death, or to obedience, which leads to righteousness. But thanks be to God that though you used to be slaves to sin, you wholeheartedly obeyed the form of teaching to which you were entrusted. You have been set free from sin and have become slaves to righteousness. I put this in human terms because you are weak in your natural selves. Just as you used to offer the parts of your body in slavery to impurity and to ever-increasing wickedness, so now offer them in slavery to righteousness, leading to holiness. When you were slaves to sin, you were free from the control of righteousness. What benefit did you reap at that time from the things you are now ashamed of? Those things result in death. But now that you have been set free from sin and have become slaves to God, the benefit you reap leads to holiness. And the result is eternal life. For the wages of sin is death, but the gift of God is eternal life in Christ Jesus our Lord. So, my brothers, you also died to the law through the body of Christ, that you might belong to another, to him who was raised from the dead. From Romans 6. Listen to the Bible. It's great for the soul.
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Hi, I'm Dawn Ray. Jim Burns with Homeward Ministries tells of a day he addressed an assembly. It was a room full of high school students and it fell flat. He was really upset about it. He mumbled an apology to the principal and then just let it sit on him the entire day, feeling very downcast. But it was at night. He got a dream and he said, I know God gave this to me because I found myself in the same auditorium as I had been earlier in the day, except this time it was empty except for one person sitting in the very front row. It was Jesus. He said, I walked to the platform and Jesus rose to his feet and gave me a standing ovation. He cheered, he whistled, he applauded with enthusiasm before I even spoke. And he said, I remember when I woke up, I was just smiling so big. I was smiling that my face hurt because God loves me, not for what I do, but for who I am. His child. Did you catch that? God loves you too. And it's not for what you do or don't do, but it's for who you are, his child. When we look at Romans 8, 35 through 37, we learn that nothing can separate us from the love of God. He's crazy about you because you're his kid. Did you know that Jesus, in essence, gives us a standing ovation? He loved you enough to die for you. And I have a feeling, Jim says, that if he carried around a wallet in heaven, he'd be showing your photo and mine. We'd be right there because we are in his heart, carved in the palm of his hand. Our names are written in the book of life. Man, that's good news for a Tuesday afternoon. And I'm so thankful that we can read scriptures like Romans 8, 35 through 37, and even Psalm 23, knowing that he does not leave us, even through the valley of the shadow of death. 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
1: It's 88 and mostly cloudy. Wind is from the south-southeast at 10 to 15 miles per hour. A few showers tonight with a low in the low 70s. Then tomorrow, rain showers with a high in the upper 80s. Tomorrow night, thunderstorms with a low in the mid 70s. It's 88 and mostly cloudy.

0: Shalom, I'm Mitch Glazer, president of Chosen People Ministries. As believers in Jesus and readers of the New Testament, we're familiar with baptism. But did you know its roots are found in the Old Testament? It's actually a Jewish tradition. At the age of 30, Levitical priests were ordained for ministry by immersion in water. And understanding the background and meaning of Jesus' baptism at the age of 30 enables us, as followers of the Messiah, to more fully understand the beginning of his ministry and his ascent to Jerusalem. Our call of discipleship begins with understanding and sharing the death and resurrection of Jesus. Because then, through the power of the Holy Spirit, we're able to demonstrate and declare the good news of God's kingdom to God's chosen people all around the globe.
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Now there stood by the cross of Jesus his mother and his mother's sister, Mary, the wife of Clopas, and Mary Magdalene. Do you know, without the cross, we don't have Christianity. You can't be a disciple of Jesus without taking up your cross. And crosses, they're painful. They're forever changing your life. And sometimes the greatest cost is not going to be to you, but to those that you love. Oh, how difficult that is. You might be prepared to obey the Lord's commands, whatever they are, because you've walked with him and you know that his way is always the best. And then there's going to be those that are close to you. They may not even have that relationship with Jesus, or not in the same way. And they've not heard his voice as clearly as you have. And it's going to be difficult for them to accept you pursuing the Lord Jesus and all that he has for you. As we look at John 19:25, with the help of Blackaby Ministries, we're looking at the cost to others. Blackaby.org for this full devotional. We'll share more coming up. 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

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Hi, I'm Dawn Ray. We're looking with the help of Blackaby Ministries International at what our faith in following Jesus can cost others. John 19:25, now there stood by the cross of Jesus, his mother and his mother's sister, Mary, the wife of Clopas, and Mary Magdalene, watching this torturous death, public humiliation and murder. Jesus' aunt, his closest friends, his own mom, the darkest and longest night of their lives. Even his disciples, as they were scattered in terror and confusion. What a long night. And yet that was the will of the Father for Jesus to pay the penalty for our sin. He sent him to the cross. There are times that obedience to the Lord's command will affect others in our lives. Luke 14:26. But be careful. Don't refuse to obey what you know God is asking because you fear the cost to your family will be too great. Beware, lest you seek to prevent those you love from taking up the cross God has for them. Don't ever try to protect those you love by disobeying God, because the cost of disobedience, that's always far greater. Look to Jesus. He's the model. See what it cost him and see what it cost those around him for him to be obedient to the Father. Blackaby.org, as we see the cost to others, John 19:25. 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

0: 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One will be at Pleasant Green Baptist on May 18th through the 20th, each evening at 7 p.m. The church at 7005 Uvalde Road in Houston. 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And this is being held in the evenings at 7 p.m. through May 30th. They're meeting on Sundays, Tuesdays, Wednesdays, Fridays, and Saturdays. So information is available by calling 713-654-8945, 713-654-8945. For information about the Voice of Hope Bible Revival, continuing through May 30th at Berean SDA Church in Houston. You've heard a page from the church calendar. 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
3: Welcome to Pathway to Victory with author and pastor Dr. Robert Jeffress. 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And if you wait until your life is falling apart to consult the training manual on how to respond, well, you've waited too long. Today on Pathway to Victory, Dr. Robert Jeffress urges us to engage in spiritual training before the crisis hits. But first, let's take a moment to hear some important ministry updates.
1: Thanks, David, and welcome again to Pathway to Victory. Before we begin today's message, let me ask you something. Do you remember those fire drills we did in grade school? The alarm would sound, and within minutes, students and teachers would file out of the building and toward safety. Well, fire drills provide the perfect analogy for spiritual survival. You see, when life gets crazy and the real fires are ignited, well-trained Christians know exactly how to run for safety. They're ready. See, here's the hard truth about spiritual warfare. You don't get to choose when the battle begins. And too many Christians find themselves completely overwhelmed. Why? Because they never trained. My book, Courageous, is your training manual. It gives you 10 biblical strategies to build the kind of faith that holds up under fire. The book is my gift to you when you become a new Pathway partner or make a generous one-time donation to Pathway to Victory. In fact, when you respond today, I'll also include a stack of 10 courageous encouragement cards that you can carry with you for daily encouragement. We'll give more details about my book and the cards later in the program. Right now, however, let's give our full attention to today's important topic. I titled this next message in the Courageous series, Survival Tip Number 5, Trust Your Training.
2: He had no ambition to become famous, to be interviewed by journalists around the world, receive honors and medals, appear on the cover of magazines, and have a movie made about him. After more than 40 years as a pilot, his only ambition was retirement. And he was about 1 year away from that when the unimaginable happened. A complete loss of power while piloting a jetliner over Manhattan. In about the same time it takes most men to comb their hair, floss, and brush their teeth, the pilot of U.S. Airways Flight 1549 had to decide whether he could keep the plane in the air long enough to turn back to the airport or risk the lives of all 155 people aboard with a hazardous water landing. Departing on the afternoon of January the 15th, 2009, from New York LaGuardia's airport, bound for Charlotte, North Carolina, Flight 1549 flew into a flock of Canadian geese just 2 minutes after takeoff. Some of the geese were sucked into the plane's engines. Almost immediately, the aircraft began to vibrate and the engines shut down. 21 seconds later, Captain Chelsea Sully Sullenberger sent out a distress signal. Mayday, mayday, mayday. Sullenberger pitched the nose up. About 90 seconds before hitting the water, he pulled the nose fully aft and addressed the passenger. This is the captain. Brace for impact. Passengers described what felt like a gradual, controlled descent, as if the river were a tarmac. And though the plane made a tremendous splash, it remained intact and afloat. Once the aircraft became stable, Sullenberger and his crew began emergency evacuation procedures, instructing passengers about how to locate and wear life vests, deploy emergency rafts, and open wing exits. Fortunately, the plane had landed between two ferry terminals. Within minutes, ferry boats were plucking passengers off the wings and out of the rafts, saving all 155 people on board. Sullenberger, who had learned to fly at the age of 16, graduated from the Air Force Academy and flew fighter jets before turning to commercial aviation, has been asked many times what he was thinking during the 3.5 minutes that elapsed between his engines cutting out and landing in the Hudson River. His standard answer is that he wasn't so much thinking as he was acting, going through the proper procedures to solve the problems that immediately confronted him. He said, "My training kicked in." Trusting your training. If you don't hear anything else I say during this sermon, hear this. The only way to survive spiritually is to be adequately trained before the crisis hits and then trust our training when the crisis hits. Where do we go to find that training that we need in times of crises in our life? We find it in God's Word. Turn back to 2 Timothy chapter 3, verses 16 and 17. Paul said, "For all scripture is inspired by God, and it's profitable for teaching, for reproof, for correction, for," here it is, "training in righteousness, that the man of God may be adequate, equipped for every good work." The Bible is what we use as our flight manual, if you would, that tells us exactly what to do, how to train for righteousness. That word righteousness simply means right living before God. Why is it so important that we be adequately trained before the crisis hits? Consider another aircraft in another threatening situation that had a completely different outcome. In October of 2018, the pilots of Lion Air flight JT610 took off from Jakarta. 2 minutes after takeoff, they noticed a sensation they had never experienced before. The automatic pilot started pointing the nose of the aircraft down. The pilot struggled with it to bring it back up. No matter how hard they tried, the nose kept pointing down on this 737 aircraft. They've searched frantically through the flight manual to try to find what they were supposed to do in that situation. But while they were searching the flight manual, the plane crashed, killing all 189 people aboard. If you wait until a crisis hits your life to decide to be trained for it, you've waited too long. You know, we have a good illustration of that in the character we looked at last week, Joseph. Remember what happened when Joseph found himself being assaulted with temptation? Mrs. Potiphar grabbed him by the shoulder and said, "Lie with me." Literally in Hebrew, "Have sex with me." Just imagine Joseph had said, "Mrs. Potiphar, would you wait just a moment? There is a verse somewhere. I remember it's somewhere on what to do when the boss's wife makes a move on you. But I can't find it. If you'll hold on." No. He would have been spiritual roadkill if he had waited until that happened. He had committed God's word to memory ahead of time and knew exactly how to use it. We need to do that as well. The Bible is our training manual for how to act righteously. Let me talk for just a moment about the benefits of the training that comes from God's word. What is it that God's word does for us? Psalm 119 is a beautiful chapter, the longest chapter in the Bible, and it details the benefits of God's word in our life. I want you to notice three of them. First of all, God's word provides wise counsel throughout life. In Psalm 119, verse 105, God says, "Your word is a lamp to my feet and a light to my path." That is the beauty of the direction that comes from God's word. Secondly, God's word is a faithful friend during difficult days. Look at Psalm 119, verses 92 to 93. "If thy law had not been my delight, then I would have perished in my affliction. I will never forget thy precepts, for by them thou hast revived me." No matter where you are or what situation you're facing, God's word is a faithful friend during times of affliction. Thirdly, God's word serves as a sure defense against temptation. It's the best defense we have against temptation. Remember David's words in Psalm 119:11, "Thy word have I treasured in my heart that I might not sin against God." You say, well, how is it that the Bible is a defense against temptation? Exactly how does that work? You know, we have a great illustration of that in the Bible through the life of Jesus himself. We're talking about survival tips. Jesus was in the wilderness going through his own survival experience for 40 days and nights after his baptism. How did he resist the temptation of Satan? Turn over to Luke chapter 4 for just a moment. Luke chapter 4. He had just been baptized, had a spiritual high moment in his life in the Jordan River. The clouds parted and the Lord himself, God, Jehovah, said, "This is my beloved son in whom I am well pleased." And then, notice what happens. Luke 4 says, "And then the Spirit led him in the wilderness, and he was tempted by Satan." Satan was hoping that these temptations would break Jesus and disqualify him as the Messiah. Now, we've been through these temptations before. Let me just remind you of them briefly without dwelling on them. The first temptation was an appeal to Jesus' physical appetites. After 40 days of not eating, he was hungry. Satan came and said to him, "If you are the Son of God, tell this stone to become bread." There was nothing that was wrong with eating. That's part of God's plan. But the temptation was to act apart from God, and Jesus would have none of it. He said, quoting from Deuteronomy 8:3, "Man shall not live by bread alone, but on every word that proceeds out of the mouth of God." So Satan came with a second temptation, an appeal to power. He said to him, "Come up here with me on this mountaintop and let me show you the kingdoms of this world. They will all belong to you if you will simply bow down and worship me." Interestingly, the kingdoms of the world already belonged to Jesus. He had temporarily relinquished it while he was on earth, But he would one day be the King of Kings, to whom everyone would bow and confess that he is Lord over all. But this was a temptation to ignore God's timing for that, to have it now instead of later. Just worship me now and you can have it all. Jesus quoted from Deuteronomy 6:13, as it is written, you shall worship the Lord your God and serve him only. Finally, the third temptation, an appeal to glory. Remember in verse 9, he takes Jesus to the pinnacle of the temple and says, just jump down from here and the angels will take care of you. And he actually quotes scripture. Did you know Satan knows scripture? He quoted Psalm 91, for he will give his angels charge concerning you to guard you, and on their hands they will bear you up lest you strike your foot against a stone. What he was basically saying is, Jesus, you don't have to go to the cross. If you want everybody to worship you as Lord right now, just prove that you are the Son of God and you can escape the cross. And he quoted scripture to supposedly back up that claim. But Jesus quoted from Deuteronomy 6:16 that says, you shall not put the Lord your God to the test. And after that final unsuccessful try, Luke says that the devil left. He departed until a more opportune time arose. How did Jesus repel the temptation of Satan? He did it, notice each of the three times, he did it by quoting scripture. Now, I'm going to confess to you, I was a preacher for a long time before I ever even picked up on this truth. How is it that the Word of God repelled Satan's temptations? The power of God's Word is not what it does to Satan, it's what it does for us. That's why Jesus quoted scripture, not to make Satan run away, but to give Jesus the insight, the clarity, the strength he needed to say yes to God and no to Satan. That is the power of the Word of God. I have to point out this truth as well. Notice that Jesus quoted from the same book of the Bible in each of those three instances. What was the book? Deuteronomy. Deuteronomy. Most of us give up on our read the Bible in a year program by the time we get to Deuteronomy, if not before. When's the last time you read the book of Deuteronomy? Now, I think about my old seminary professor, Howard Hendricks. He was teaching a group of us one time, and he said, men, if your spiritual survival depended on how well you knew the book of Deuteronomy and were able to quote from it, how well would you do? He paused a moment and then he said, maybe that's why you're not doing so well in your own spiritual life. If knowing God's word, hiding it in his own heart, was essential for Jesus' spiritual survival, the perfect Son of God, how much more important is it for you and for me? What is it that scripture does for us? It shows us what to do, how to behave in every situation. Remember this simple formula. Memorize God's word, recall God's word, obey God's word. That's how you train in righteousness. Let me just close today by giving you four practical tips for how to engage in your own training program in God's word. How do you develop your own training program? Number one, have a scheduled time and plan for memorizing the Bible. Set a time and a place where you're going to meet with God every day. Maybe it's 5 minutes. Maybe it's 10 minutes. You say, well, how do I know what to memorize? Here's a very practical suggestion. When you get home this afternoon, Google the Navigators, great Christian organization, the Navigators. They have a system called the Topical Memory System. You get about 52 little cards with scripture verses on them for anger, for temptation, for worry, an appropriate scripture verse for these different topics. And if you'll take one of those and memorize a verse a week in a year's time, you'll have your arsenal complete of everything you need to recall when you go through these times in your own life. You know, Jeff Bridges, Hollywood actors, one of my favorite actors. His father was Lloyd Bridges. You may remember Lloyd Bridges. But he was interviewed by Rolling Stone magazine, and this Academy Award-winning performer, Jeff Bridges, was asked what advice he wished he would have received at age 20. And he said, "Actually, I did get the advice. I just didn't take it. My dad would say, it's all about habit, Jeff. You got to get into good habits. And I would say, no, Dad, you got to live each moment. Live it as the first one and be fresh." And he says, "That's a wonderful thought, but that's not who we are. We are habitual creatures. It's about developing these grooves. As I age, I can see my dad's point. What you practice is what you become. What you practice is what you become. We all have to work to develop these grooves of righteousness in our life, so that when we are assaulted, not by wild geese like Sully Sullenberger, but we're assaulted unexpectedly by anger, by lust, by greed, by worry, we default. We go into that groove of right acting. Again, how do you do that? Memorize God's word, recall God's word, obey God's word. Secondly, to develop your own scripture training program, start small. You know, if you had not eaten for a month, and I stumbled upon you, I probably wouldn't give you a 32-ounce T-bone steak to try to digest. No, if you've not been eating for a while, you need to start with small portions of God's word. Now, there's some of you who are close to starving to death spiritually. It's been so long since you've been reading God's word that you don't even have a hunger for it anymore. If that's true, you've got to sit down for some forced feeding of God's word, but in small parts. For example, did you know most of the books of the New Testament, two-thirds of them, could be read in less than 20 minutes? Start with a small book like Philippians or James that's very, very practical. If you can't handle a whole book, just take a chapter. Here's some chapters you might want to consider. If you're facing a crisis, read Psalm 46. If you're facing temptation in your life, read James 1. If you're worried or concerned about finances, read Matthew chapter 6. Start small. Third, read the verses out loud. There's something about, especially these verses you're trying to memorize, read them out loud. Finally, and so important, remember the value of God's word. Remember the value of God's word. I was doing some cleaning in my office the other day. In my desk drawer, I found an old bank book. I mean, a really old bank book. Do you remember when you used to go to the bank and you'd go up to the window and you'd give them a check or your money and they would take your bank book and they would stamp it with the amount and the date and so forth of your deposit and so forth? Well, I found one of these old bank books and I looked through it, all the deposits I had made through the years, and the last entry was May 29th, 1975, when I withdrew everything I had in that account. I can't tell you today what I did with that money, but I can assure you it's no longer around. It's gone. I can't remember what I did with it, but that account was shut down. But there's another kind of deposit I've made through the years. Memorizing scripture. Memorizing scripture. And I can't tell you the dividends it has paid in my life. Now, some of you break out into a cold sweat when you hear the word memorize. Oh, Pastor, you just don't know. I can't memorize anything. It's not a question of ability. It's a question of motivation, isn't it? And I want to tell you, as God as my witness, some of those verses I've memorized 20 and 30 years ago have come back at just the right time. And it wouldn't have only affected me, it would have affected those closest to me as well. That's the value of God's word. Remember it. Moses said it this way in Deuteronomy 32, 46, "Take to your heart all the words with which I'm warning you today, which you shall command your sons to observe carefully, even all the words of this law, for it is not an idle word for you. Indeed, it is your life." This word, it's not just words on a page. This word is life to us. And the goal is not to memorize verses so you can master a certain number of verses. The goal is to memorize verses so you can be mastered by those verses. So that when you come to that time in your life, when you enter that unforeseen turbulence, you can trust your training until you land safely. That is the value of the Word of God.
1: Sitting idle and doing nothing is a devastating option. In order to have victory, in order to win the battle against our sinful nature, we must employ the tools God has given. So, let me urge you to take your next steps in training for battle. 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
3: 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I'm David J. Mullins, inviting you to join us again Wednesday for survival tip number 6. 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
6: Doubt doesn't make you a bad Christian, it makes you human. 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
9: Have you experienced a major change lately, like the death of a loved one, or the loss of a job, or the devastation of divorce or deteriorating health? 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First of all, you mourn. Jesus wept at the tomb of Lazarus and mourned the death of John the Baptist. Secondly, you stop mourning. You can't get stuck in a state of mourning. The scripture says, when I walk through the valley of the shadow of death, I fear no evil. Hey, we don't live in the valley. We walk through the valley. And thirdly, you trust God that the best is yet to be. You know, when Moses died, the people could have easily mourned themselves to death, but God told them to dry their tears, cross the Jordan, and enter the promised land. 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If you will, you will experience real hope.
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11: It's 89 and mostly cloudy. Wind is from the south-southeast at 15 to 20 miles per hour. A few showers tonight with a low in the low 70s. Then tomorrow, rain showers with a high in the upper 80s. Tomorrow night, thunderstorms with a low in the mid 70s. It's 89 and mostly cloudy.

And good afternoon, and welcome to The Journey Home. I'm Bonnie Bement. I'll be with you for the next 2 hours as we spend time in the afternoons worshiping the Lord and focusing on Him. Maybe after a very busy day you've had, just taking a moment to relax, to exhale, just to breathe a little bit, and just to focus on the Lord. Because of all the busyness that we have, that is, we put that aside. Let's focus on Jesus and who He is, as He is our all in all. And as we begin, Psalm 18:30 says, "As for God, His way is perfect. The word of the Lord is tried. He is a buckler to all those that trust in Him." And He is our strength and our portion and our refuge after a very difficult day that you may have had, knowing that God is right here. He hasn't left. He is still holding on to you, and He won't let go. So let's focus on Him today, being reminded that He is our all in all. Dennis Jernigan, beginning our time of worship as we praise our great God and Savior.

If you have put your trust in Jesus Christ, you can say, I'm alive because he lives. And because he lives, that very familiar song that the Gaithers wrote many years ago, because he lives, I can face tomorrow. And then we can put our trust in the Lord and know that no matter what happens tomorrow, we can trust him and we can face it because he is with us. We are alive in Christ, dead to our sin, but alive in him. Words of encouragement and promise for you this afternoon on the journey home. It's 4:10 Central Time as we continue to worship and praise Rich Mullins with this song that he wrote some years ago that we're still singing today and worshiping the Lord with, singing our praise to the Lord. So lift up your voice right now, sing your praise and songs of thanksgiving to your God who has made you alive as you put your trust in him.

As we open God's Word and read it, He speaks to us through His Word. And just before that, we actually heard the words of Jesus and the Scriptures, as we're reminded of Jesus in John 15 telling us that He is the vine and we are the branches and abiding in Him. Words from John 15 and asking God, as we read His Word, speak to me through what You have written, what You have said. As we began the program, we heard the words from Psalm 18:30, which says, "The word of the Lord is tried, and we know that His word is true, and all the promises in there are true as well." So you can trust God's word as you read it each day. And to help you read God's word, have a couple of ways to do that through some devotionals that KHCB has online. They're free to download. The Draw Closer devotional is there, but the Easter devotional and the Christmas one, those are still available, and you just need to go to khcb.org and then select the menu, the three little bars up on the right, click that, and then up pops resources, and then select additional resources or available resources. So you'll find the Christmas and Easter devotionals there, and the Draw Closer is on the main webpage. And then there's also the Bible bookmark that you can request for free, and use that as you're reading God's Word, keeping your place in His Word as He speaks to you. All those available at khcb.org. It's 4:24 Central Time as we continue to worship our wonderful, merciful Savior, Marty Goetz and Misha, reminding us to come before our Savior, being reminded that He is merciful, He is wonderful, and He has done so much for you. Give Him thanks today.

as we worship, may we make it all about Him and keep our eyes on Jesus. Good afternoon. This is The Journey Home on KHCB. It's 4:32 Central Time. As we worship the Lord and give thanks, giving thanks for His mercy, for His grace, for His compassion that is new every morning. And in Ephesians 2, we read in verse 4, "But God, being rich in mercy, because of His great love with which He loved us, even when we were dead in our transgressions, made us alive together with Christ. By grace you have been saved." So let us give thanks to God today for His mercy. We heard earlier, He is a merciful Savior. Giving thanks for His mercy and giving thanks for His amazing grace.

0: holding to our sure and steady anchor, Jesus Christ. He will never be moved. He is our firm foundation. That is the hymn of the month, How Firm a Foundation. And we're reminded in God's Word as well that He is our solid rock. He is the cornerstone, building our lives on Him. Christ, our sure and steady anchor. Words of hope for you today on KHCB, helping you to draw closer to Jesus Christ, your sure and steady anchor. It's 4:46 Central Time, so let's pause to have some words of encouragement from God's Word as we hear from Johnny Erickson Tada.
1: Hi, I'm Johnny Erickson Tada. For most of my quadriplegic life, I've had to give up. I've had to surrender so many things, like the ability to use my hands or walk or run or go where I want to go when I want to go there. But you know what? For each precious thing I've surrendered, I have discovered a far greater satisfaction and joy. Just like Paul said in Philippians, for the sake of Jesus, I've discarded everything else, counting it all as nothing so that I might gain Christ. Really, friend, Jesus is worth it. He is ecstasy beyond compare, and it's worth leaving everything behind in order to draw closer to Him. Are you feeling the nudge to surrender something precious to the Lord? Can you do it for the sake of Christ? Well, let me assure you that what you lose will not even compare to the riches you will gain. Like I often say, there really are more important things in life than walking.

0: Scott Crepane with this week's memory verse, John 16:33. These things have I spoken to you, so that in me you may have peace. In the world you have tribulation, but take courage, I have overcome the world. John 16:33. Take courage, take heart. Jesus Christ has overcome the world, and he offers to you his perfect peace, not the peace that the world tries to give, but only the peace that he can give. Putting your trust in Jesus Christ as you draw closer to him. 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And the Houston forecast is calling for rain. There's been a brief respite from it today after the early morning rains this morning, but expecting tonight some heavy rain moving through, a 70% chance for showers, a 60% chance during the day tomorrow, and then a 30% chance tomorrow night. But then it increases Thursday, Friday, Saturday, rain showers each day, a 90% chance for rain on Thursday. It's coming up on 5 o'clock. 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

come right now. It's the time to worship. And you can worship the Lord wherever you are. If you're in your car, you're at home, you can worship and praise Him. And there are many ways to praise Him, many things to give thanks for. And we're going to hear the next song that reminds us of that. It's 10,000 Reasons. Maybe you can think of five things that you're thankful for today and give thanks to God as you hear this song from Sandy Patty. Good afternoon. This is The Journey Home on KHCB, helping you to draw closer to Jesus Christ, helping you to draw closer as you worship Him and give thanks. So think of five things that you're thankful for today and give thanks to God for those reasons. I'm blessed.

Trusting the Lord, even when we don't understand the events in our lives or don't know the plan at the moment that He has for us, but still trusting in Him. And also being reminded of so many things we are thankful for that He does in our lives. As we read the psalmist David writing in Psalm 103, "To bless the Lord, O my soul, and all that is within me, bless His holy name." And to bless the Lord means to praise and thank Him for His many benefits. And then David lists just a few of those benefits that he is thankful for, and we can be thankful for today as well. Thankful that he pardons all of our iniquities, all of our sins, heals our diseases, redeems our life from the pit, crowns us with loving kindness. As far as the east is from the west, so far as he removed our transgressions from us. And also being reminded that as a father has compassion on his children, so the Lord has compassion on those who fear him. Psalm 103, which is a psalm that you can read and praise the Lord for his mercies. It's 5:19 Central Time. This is KHCB, and it's The Journey Home. The May hymn of the month has been "How Firm a Foundation." This hymn first appeared in 1787, and we're going to hear the hymn, a little different tune from the original version, but the words are the same, but being reminded that Jesus Christ is our firm foundation, and we can build our life on Him and trust Him. His grace is sufficient. You can read the history of this hymn, how it was written. It's online at khcb.org. It's also in the May newsletter. If you'd like a free copy of the May newsletter, you can call toll-free or request it online at khcb.org. You can call 888-777-5422. So let's hear "How Firm a Foundation" as we hear from Fernando Ortega, giving thanks that Jesus Christ is our firm foundation.

0: His compassions are new every morning. Great is His faithfulness. The hymn, Great is Thy Faithfulness, from the second chapter of Acts on KHCB. As we give thanks to the Lord for His faithfulness, that His compassion is new every morning. Songs of praise, songs of thanksgiving today on the journey home. It's 5:32 Central Time, so let's pause and hear from John Stone Street with Breakpoint.
1: Welcome to Breakpoint, a daily look at an ever-changing culture through the lens of unchanging truth. For the Colson Center, I'm John Stone Street. In 1882, Friedrich Nietzsche famously proclaimed God is dead in his parable of the madman. In it, Nietzsche warned that the modern zeal to rid the world of the divine would not turn out the way that the skeptics and the utopianists predicted. In fact, the very deed of killing God, Nietzsche wrote, was far beyond what they could imagine. Quote, how did we do this? How could we drink up the sea? Who gave us the sponge to wipe away the entire horizon? What were we doing when we unchained this earth from its sun? And then Nietzsche asked this, how should we comfort ourselves, the murderers of all murderers? What was holiest and mightiest of all that the world has yet owned has bled to death under our knives? Who will wipe this blood off us? What water is there for us to clean ourselves? What festivals of atonement? What sacred games shall we now have to invent? End quote. Now, as far-seeing as Nietzsche was, it's unlikely that he could have guessed all the various ways that his prediction would play out. John Calvin called the human heart a factory of idols. And as it turns out, our creativity in inventing festivals of atonement and sacred games knows almost no limits. For example, a recent essay in The New Yorker described the rise of Disney adults who take multiple trips to the various Disney parks every year, even taking on serious debt in order to do so. One young woman who was described in the article spent over $15,000 on just 6 park visits in 2 years. That's why author Amelia Tate wrote, quote, so-called Disney adults have become a subject of online fascination, with many people now questioning how much it costs to be one. It's a genre of content that's become more popular recently, with critics seizing on it as evidence that the Disney-obsessed are not only culturally, but financially bankrupt, end quote. Now, of course, Americans spend a lot of money on all kinds of vacations, with many of them wanting to visit the same places over and over each year. That's not what's driving Disney adults. According to a pop culture historian quoted in a New York Post article about Disney adults, the parks are, and I quote, very appealing to childless adults who are looking for a way to recapture or keep alive that feeling of delight and comfort. One woman told The New Yorker, it's the nostalgic feeling of what brought you joy when you were little and you didn't have the stressors of adult life. Now, of course, anyone that's visited a Disney park can attest to the remarkable attention to detail that has been put into creating this alternative world. The safety, the cleanliness, the rides, even the smell, so perfectly calibrated to produce an unmatched experience. One can walk through the gates and step back into their childhood. And of course, that's often nice. And we should note, Disney's not even close to being the only way that people seek meaning and fulfillment. From youth sports to fast cars to carefully built social media platforms to politics, humans can turn virtually anything into a focus of their attention and even worship. And when we live for these things, they become our gods. The practices we build to honor these things, that becomes our religion. And as the psalmist said, we will see ourselves in the image of whatever it is that we worship. The yearning of Disney adults is just one example of all the new festivals, games, and liturgies that we've invented to give life meaning without God. But in the end, even the good things of this world are only vanity. Better instead to listen to St. Augustine, who after many different attempts to fill his own longing, concluded this, you've made us for yourself, O Lord, and our hearts are restless until they find their rest in you. For the Colson Center, I'm John Stone Street with Breakpoint.

0: Learning to trust him more. Shannon Wexelberg and Shannon Aducci, 'tis so sweet to trust in Jesus, just to take him at his word. And we began the program being reminded of God's word in Psalm 18:30, that the word of the Lord is tried, and he is a buckler to all that put their trust in him. Psalm 18:30, putting our trust in the Lord today. It's 5:45 Central Time on the journey home, so we'll pause to hear this thought from God's Word and then continue with more music, words of encouragement for us and being reminded of what the Lord has done for us, that he is our refuge in the time of storm, in the time of trouble, and that he is with us always. Words of encouragement as we keep him close by as we walk through this journey with the Lord. Thanks for listening to KHCB. Let's pause right now to hear some encouraging words.
1: Do you have a financial need? Not just money to go shopping, a real need? Some of Jesus' disciples did, so they went fishing all night on the Sea of Galilee. John tells about it in John chapter 21. Early in the morning, Jesus stood on the shore, but the disciples did not realize that it was Jesus. He called out to them, "Friends, haven't you any fish?" "No," they answered. "Throw your net on the right side of the boat and you will find some." When they did, they were unable to haul the net in because of the large number of fish. Jesus knew exactly where those fish were. A similar thing happened when the taxes were due. Peter reminded Jesus about the approaching deadline to pay them. Jesus told Peter to go to the lake and throw out a line. "Take the first fish you catch, open its mouth, and you will find a 4-drachma coin," he told Peter. "Take it and give it to them for my tax and yours." Clearly, if God knows where the fish are, surely he can meet your need as well. Perhaps the reason he has not yet answered your prayer is that he wants you to seek him, not just the money. If you have a child who cares only about your money and what you can give him, and he never gives you a hug or tells you he loves you or wants to be around you, you get tired of just forking over the cash. When you pray, be sure that God knows it's not just the money you're after. In Matthew 6:33, Jesus gave us the basis for having our needs met when he said, "But seek first his kingdom and his righteousness, and all these things will be given to you as well." Your need is no surprise to your Father. Seek him instead of his gifts, and in his time, he will meet that need.
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Michael Card reminding us about the joy in the journey, the joy in the journey that you have with the Lord Jesus Christ. I trust you are having joy today as you follow Him, as you put your trust in Jesus Christ. Well, that concludes today's Joy in the Journey right here on KHCB. But stay tuned this evening. More Bible teaching programs are coming up with Dr. David Jeremiah, Chuck Swindoll, John MacArthur, and your Bible questions answered later this evening. 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

0: 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And right now on the Erie roadways, a stalled vehicle is on the Katy Freeway going outbound at Highway 6. It blocks a right lane, and right now traffic is stop and go from Chimney Rock, so taking an extra 24 minutes, and it's a stalled 18-wheeler. The forecast is calling for rain, and some heavy rain is possible later this evening with a low around 71. A 60% chance of showers tomorrow, 30% chance tomorrow night. And then more rain, more showers Thursday and Friday, at 90% chance for rain. It's 6 o'clock. 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
1: Hello, friends, and welcome once again to Sincerely Yours Time. Today, I've got an email to share with you. A listener who wrote to us recently says, "Dear Scott, always ask for anyone's story about KHCB. Here is mine. I have an hour-long commute to and from my job and have a fair amount of frustration. One day, I found KHCB. The music was perfect for my mindset. Almost immediately, the road rage I was having went way down. My commute changed and became a respite from the busyness of work. I couldn't wait to get in the car and listen for as long as the traffic allowed. The music is different than other stations, and the programs are intellectually stimulating. I thank God for giving me the gift of KHCB. Thanks to all the staff at KHCB. Signed, sincerely." Well, thanks so much for sharing your story. Yes, we do ask for people to share a testimony or two with us here, and I'm grateful that you took the time to write to us. 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Or use our mailing address, 2424 South Boulevard, Houston, Texas, 77098. 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Until the next time we get together, may the Lord bless you and keep you. 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

0: tangible way and to add value to your Christian experience. 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
1: Her name was Catherine Ann Powers, a 1960s student who was described as armed and very dangerous. Catherine had driven the car in a deadly 1970 bank robbery in Boston, and one of her accomplices had killed a policeman, a hero cop, the father of nine children. And for 23 years, Catherine Powers hid her past, changing her name, changing cities whenever she felt threatened, deliberately never driving faster than the speed limit, losing contact with her parents and six brothers and sisters. And at 44, after 23 years of running, she was consumed by guilt and desperately tired. And after months of therapy, she had come to understand that she suffered from chronic depression. In a prepared statement, she explained that she was ready to face whatever consequences the legal system would impose on her. She took her first steps toward reconciling her past and her present when she met therapist Linda Carroll in May of 1992. She wept at a class that Carroll gave on depression at a local hospital. In subsequent private sessions, Power described her symptoms, listen carefully, waves and waves of almost unbearable sadness, each one stronger than the one before. Carroll, who spoke to the Corvallis Gazette Times as Power would try to fight back with intense work and exercise and even prayer, but nothing seemed to help. And after many sessions, Carroll says Power realized that her emotional difficulties would never end until she came clean and gave herself up as a fugitive. For 23 years, she fooled the FBI and every law officer in America. She moved from place to place and never got caught. But she couldn't escape the sense of guilt and shame that filled her own heart. And so one day, knowing she would have to spend the next 10 years in prison, she came forward and said, "I did it. I'm the one." And now she confesses to the fact that she is learning to live with openness and truth and no longer experiencing life with a distorted lens. She agrees that even prison is better than the prison she's been living in. We don't know very much about it, and we don't talk about it nearly as much as we should, but guilt is a pretty powerful force. And today I want to tell you about a man who lived in the Old Testament times who experienced a very similar situation. It didn't take him 23 years to come clean, but for one long year he tried to cover up what he had done, and it ate his lunch. In fact, in the scripture, there are two passages that tell the story of David, Psalm 32 and Psalm 51. David was very much like Powers in this regard. He had a much different life before the crisis which plunged him into difficulty. In fact, as you know, David had walked with God for many years. It was widely known that he was the sweet singer of Israel. He had gained a reputation as an incredible prophet, a man who understood the deep things of God. He had been the longtime spiritual leader of his people. And then suddenly, in his midlife, he was plunged into a terrible double sin that almost rendered him useless to himself and to God. You remember the account. He was on his palace roof one day when he should have been off to war with his troops. And as he was walking on the palace roof, he looked out into the courtyard next to him and he saw a beautiful woman bathing herself. His passion was aroused and he sent over messengers and ordered her to be brought to the palace.

0: He committed adultery with her and realized now that he was in big trouble. Her husband was a soldier in David's army. He was away fighting for the king. When David found out that through this one-night stand with Bathsheba, she had become pregnant, he panicked and tried to begin to cover up his sin. He ordered, first of all, Uriah, Bathsheba's husband, home from battle. His plan, his ingenious plan was, if I can get Uriah to go and spend a night with Bathsheba, no one will ever know that this is my child. They will think it's Uriah's child. So when Uriah came home from the battle, David said, why don't you go down and spend a night with your wife? He sent home a bottle of wine and some nice food, and he said, just spend a wonderful night at home. Well, Uriah was more honorable than David. And Uriah said, it isn't good that I should do that. My fellow soldiers are out fighting the king's battle. It isn't right that I should be home enjoying a night with my wife. And so Uriah slept on the steps of the palace, and when David awoke the next day, he realized that plan one to cover his sin had failed. Uriah went back to battle, and David's mind continued to turn. If I don't deal with this problem, he thought, it will soon be news throughout the kingdom, and I will be discredited. So he trusted his faithful general, Joab, and he told Joab to send Uriah to the hottest point of the battle so that he would surely be killed. In fact, he said, Joab, what you do is this. You put him at the point of the triangle. You thrust out into battle, and when the battle waxes hot, tell the rest of the soldiers to retreat and leave him there all alone. This time the plan worked. Uriah was killed, and David thought he was home free. When you read Psalm 32 and Psalm 51, a year has passed since this event. And of course, David, being the most powerful man in the world at that time, probably thought if anybody could handle a cover-up, he could. The mourning for Uriah passed, and everybody gave lip service to the tragic death of this valiant soldier. As soon as the mourning period was over, Bathsheba moved into the palace with David and became his wife. The child of David's passion was born, and as we read Psalm 32 and Psalm 51, is now about 3 months old. It is quite probable that the 12 months during which this whole thing had been covered up passed with little discussion of David's crimes. But there were a few people who knew. David knew. Bathsheba knew. And Joab, his general, knew. Oh yes, there is one other person who knew. 2 Samuel 11:27 says, the thing that David had done displeased the Lord. So the Lord knew. And what we see happening as we read these Psalms is a very good case study of what you do with guilt and what you do with sin and how you deal with it in your life. First of all, you have to understand that just like Catherine Power, David was going through intense emotional upheaval in his life. There was real conviction in his heart. The history book does not tell us his heart condition during the 12 months that passed, but David himself tells us. For in Psalm 32, he reminds us of what he was experiencing. He speaks of the anguish of his soul. He speaks of his silence. He speaks how troubled he was in verse 3. He talks about how he was caught up in intensity in his own inward spirit. In verses 3 and 4 of Psalm 32, he talks about his suffering. He says his bones waxed old through his roaring all the day long. Physiologically, the guilt had begun to move out into David's being and plague him. Even as Catherine Powers said, waves and waves of depression came one right after the other, and I could hardly stand them. For a year, he tried to live with his bad conscience. But as the story records, something happened during David's period of sickness and sorrow and anguish over what he had done. And that is that the Lord sent somebody to help him. Now, David didn't know at the time this happened that this was help, but indeed it was. For he moved from his period of conviction to a time of confrontation. And the record is in 2 Samuel 12. Let me read it to you. In 2 Samuel 12, we read, beginning at verse 1, and the Lord sent Nathan to David. Who is Nathan? He's the preacher. He's the prophet. And he came to David and he said to him, he's going to tell him a story now. You're the preacher and God says to you, go confront the most powerful man in the world. How are you going to do this? Well, I kind of get into Nathan a little bit. He says, I'm not going to do this directly. I think I'll tell him a story. So Nathan comes up with a story. It's the right brain, left brain thing, you know. He wants David to really hear this. And this is the story, and watch this. There were two men in one city, one rich and the other poor. And the rich man had exceedingly many flocks and herds, and the poor man had nothing except one little ewe lamb which he had bought and nourished, and it grew up together with him and with his children. It ate of his own food and drank from its own cup and lay in his bosom, and it was like a daughter to him. And a traveler came to the rich man, who refused to take from his own flock and from his own herd to prepare one for the wayfaring man who had come to him, but he took the poor man's lamb and prepared it for the man who had come to him. Do you get the story? Do you need to know who the people are? Who is the little lamb? That's Bathsheba. Who is the poor man? That's Uriah. Who is the man with all that you could offer and have that wouldn't spare his own? That's David. And when David heard the parable, he hadn't put two and two together, and the scripture says that David's anger was greatly aroused against this preacher, and he said to Nathan, as the Lord lives, the man who has done this thing shall surely die. And he shall restore fourfold for the lamb because he did this thing and because he had no pity. When David heard this, he was hot. He said, I've never heard anything that made me so angry. Whoever did this, he will die and he will give back four times what he took. Now picture this. If I'm the preacher, I realize this is where I have to pull the trigger. And I'm nervous. Nathan's going to make the application, and the scripture says, and I picture it, he took his long, bony, prophetic finger and stuck it in David's nose, and he said, read the text, you are the man. You're the one I'm talking about. Wow. You talk about a confrontation. And let me just stop for a moment and say, I know that some of you come to church and you would prefer that we never say anything about sin, and you would like it if we never talk about anything that's negative or anything that might upset you a little bit, but let me just remind you, God sent the prophet to David. David didn't ask for him. God sent him to David because the prophet was to have a very important ministry in David's life. He was to help David face up to what he had done. And I don't know this for sure, but if I have to give you my guess as to what David's feeling at this moment when Nathan says, thou art the man, along with the overwhelming anguish of knowing now that he has been found out, I have to believe that David also feels a sense of incredible relief. Finally, it's out. I've talked to numerous people who've been through experiences similar to this in terms of morality, and they've covered up over a long period of time, and when finally the story is told, that's what they've said to me. I was overwhelmed that it was known, but I'll tell you the truth, I was glad it was out. I didn't have to live that way anymore. The confrontation. Could I just say to you, men and women, that usually there's no change without a confrontation? Somewhere along the way, there's going to be somebody that will come and help us to face up to what's wrong in our life. And we will either hear it or we will close our ears to it. If David had pushed Nathan away, David had the power to take Nathan's life if he chose. He could have made him another casualty. But David heard the voice of God, and it was the first step back. And I want you to note that, because the next thing that happened after the confrontation was a confession. And the confession is written for us in David's journal. In fact, if you turn to the Psalms in your Bible and you see the superscription over Psalm 51, you will know that I am telling you the truth when I say this is what David said when he prayed to God at this moment. For the superscription over Psalm 51 in my Bible says this, to the chief musician, a psalm of David when Nathan the prophet went to him after he had gone in to Bathsheba. Interestingly enough, Charles Haddon Spurgeon says that during that whole year, David probably never wrote anything. He couldn't write anything. because he was out of fellowship with God. He didn't have any song in his heart. His joy was gone. But immediately after the confrontation, David once again took up his pen and started to make some notations in his journal. And he pens for us in Psalm 51 his own words as he comes back to God. How do you pray? How do you pray when you've been found out? How do you pray when your sin is so overwhelming that, like Catherine Powers, you just can't stand it anymore and you've got to get it out in the open? Well, let me tell you two things about David's confession. First of all, it was genuine. It was genuine. You say, well, Pastor Jeremiah, isn't all confession genuine? Not really. I read about a guy who wrote to the Bureau of Internal Revenue, and the letter said, I haven't been able to sleep because last year when I filed my income tax report, I deliberately misrepresented my income. I'm enclosing a check for $150, and if I still can't sleep, I'll send you the rest. Now, that's the way a lot of people confess. Do you know folks like that? Confession for a lot of folks is just telling people what you discover they already know. In fact, in our schools, and I can say this from the high school, junior high, all the way through to college, one of the things we learn when we deal with the problems young people face is that a lot of times kids will come clean when they know you already know what they did. But they won't tell you any more than they think you know. So sometimes you think you got this whole deal wrapped up, and after it's all over, you found out they didn't come clean at all. There's a whole bunch of more stuff you should have known. Confession can be dishonest and ungenuine. Did you know that? But I want to tell you something. When David confessed, his confession was genuine. You say, how do you know that? Look into the Bible with me and notice what he said about what he did. Verse 1, he calls it transgression, which is rebellion. Verse 2, he calls it iniquity, which is perversion, distortion, acting unjustly, dealing crookedly. Verse 2, he calls it sin, which means to miss the mark. In verse 4, he calls it evil, which is a vile thing which deserves condemnation. The Hebrew words are much more graphic than our words. What David said was, God, I want to tell you that I know what I did, and what I did was really bad. There was no candy coating of his transgression. If you go back in Psalm 32 and verse 5, you see what David said about this prayer after he had written it. He says, I acknowledged my sin to you, and my iniquity I have not hidden. I said, I will confess my transgression to the Lord, and you forgave the iniquity of my sin. In Psalm 51:17, we are told that the Lord honors a broken and a contrite heart. His confession was genuine. He recognized that what he did was wrong. One of the things that keeps many of us from ever knowing renewed joy and in fellowship with God, knowing what it means to have the burden lifted, is we're always trying to make our sin look better. We're always trying to put it in better terms. We're always trying to couch it in ways so that we don't feel so badly about it. The only way you can ever get any relief from sin is to confess. And you know what the word means? Amalageo in the Greek language means to say the same thing. It's to look at your sin and to say the same thing about it that God would say, to acknowledge you're wrong. You say, well, Pastor Jeremiah, that's so painful and that's so hard. But it's the only way back. It's where you start, through genuine confession. Notice, secondly, it was not only genuine, it was God-centered. David said, against thee, God, and thee only have I sinned. Now, it's not that he does not understand that others have been affected. David hasn't suddenly lost his knowledge of what happened. He knows Bathsheba has been hurt in this, her purity taken away. He knows that Uriah is in the ground, dead because of what happened. He realizes that Joab has been complicated in his own integrity because of what he has done. He knows what's happened to him, but David said, Lord, it's against you and you only that I have sinned. David now sees that ultimately his sin is an insult and an injury to God. It is God's love that has been wounded. It is the God of grace against whom he has sinned. And when a person takes that attitude, that God's forgiveness is reckoned by his grace and his mercy, and that sin is a sin against God, first of all, he has taken a major step on his way back. Unfortunately, our concept of the holiness of God has been so eroded through our easy believism in this day that people almost feel like that's the secondary problem. In fact, let me ask you this question. You do something big time and it involves other people, and I give you the option today. Either confess it to the person you did it to, or confess it to God? Which would you take? Easy. Confess it to God. I mean, you can do that in a quiet little prayer and nobody knows. But if you understood who God was, you wouldn't feel that way. You say, what are you talking about? What I'm talking about is we are all into worship, and thank God that we are. I love to worship. But sometimes, if we're not careful, we can get so caught up in the mechanics of worship that we forget who it is that we're worshiping. Who God is. His attributes, His love, His faithfulness, His goodness, His holiness, His righteousness. The worship is secondary to the object of our worship, and David understood that. So when he confessed, he said, Lord, I know that this is basically an offense against you. Well, when he confessed, something great happened. And let me hold out this hope for all of us today. Nothing we have ever done. David, he did the biggies. Adultery, murder, cover up. And yet I want to tell you something. David took the route back. His conviction promoted a confrontation which brought out of him a confession. And now we're going to see the cleansing that takes place in his life. The same intensity of words that David uses to talk about his sin, he now uses to describe the forgiveness. And I want you to notice these as you look at Psalm 51. He says, first of all, that he wants his sin to be blotted out. Then he said, God, I want you to wash away my sin. He sees his sin as a stain upon his soul. He says, God, take your precious blood and just wash all this sin away. And then he says, Lord, I want you to cleanse me, verse 2. And the technical term that he uses in verse 2 is the term for the cleansing of a leper. And it's the term that was used to declare that a leper had been cleansed. He said, God, take away the leprosy of my soul. And then notice down in verse 7, he prays that he would be purged with hyssop. And when he says that, he uses this term. He says, purge me with hyssop, and I shall be unsinned. He said, God, unsin me.
1: What a great thought. To be unsinned, to be forgiven means to be unsinned. We'll have more on this incredible subject tomorrow here on Turning Point. I hope you'll join us then as we continue our discussion of how to be truly forgiven. 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It's our way of saying thank you for your investment in this ministry, and I hope you'll give us the opportunity to send it to you. 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It'll be on its way to you before you know it. 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
3: One verse, one moment. 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Here's the KHCB verse of the week from John 16:33. These things I have spoken to you, so that in me you may have peace. 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

0: The Coffins were a farming family living in the Quaker community of New Garden in Guilford County, North Carolina. They had moved into the area in the later years of the 18th century, farming their land without the help of slaves, although Quakers were not yet agreed about the injustices of slavery. Levi Coffin was convinced of that injustice and said so. He was 18, intelligent, strong, and eager to begin life on his own terms.
1: Your mother tells me you plan to journey to Hopewell.
2: Yes, sir, I'd like to.
1: Well, you've kept things up in pretty good shape while I was gone, Levi.
2: Thank you, Father.
1: I'm especially glad that Dr. Caldwell took Edie back into his household.
2: Yes.
1: We could have been heavily fined for keeping a fugitive slave.
2: Dr. Caldwell seems to be a kind man, and his wife really wanted Edie to come back. I think they're good Christians.
1: That is ultimately for the Lord to judge. There are many good Christians, I'm sure, who are embarrassed by owning slaves, but they don't know what to do about it.
2: They can give them their freedom.
1: Slaves are considered to be personal property. Many of them are part of an estate and inherited. Other family members could protest if one simply freed all of his slaves. It's very complicated, son.
2: But the commerce still goes on. We've seen the auctions, and one family gives or sells its slaves to another. The slave families are broken up, children separated from their parents, husbands from their wives. It's just not right, Father.
1: Yes, yes. It is the perpetuation, the continuing of this institution of slavery that is wrong.
2: I really can't blame those slaves who take things into their own hands and want to escape. I would do the same. I would want to be free.
1: That is dangerous talk, son. The patrols give special attention to the homes of our Quaker friends. You be careful when and where you speak about your conviction.
2: Yes, sir.
1: Now, about Hopewell. And you should not even call me, sir.
2: Yes.
1: How interested are you in Catherine White?
2: Father.
1: I'm not blind, son, and we have known the Whites for many years. Your sister's married to one of them, and Catherine is a lovely young lady.
2: We're only friends.
1: Friends. Son, you are 18, and you should be thinking about a life companion. And I think I know my only son well enough by now to believe that he has considered the matter. As the father of 6 daughters and 1 son, I do wish him special happiness.
2: Thank you, Father.
1: Why don't you visit Hopewell this weekend? Spend the first day with the Whites and attend the meeting. But before you go, Levi, I want you to take care of Blackie. I noticed this morning she's about to lose her left front shoe. Stop by Hollinsworth in Greensboro on your way. Holly's the best blacksmith around.

0: Can't come just this minute, lad.
1: Oh, please.
2: Well, all right, just for a minute. I got me a job to finish.
1: Can you take care of Blackie? I'm on my way to Hopewell.
2: You'll have to wait, I'm afraid. Take your turn. Now, what's the matter? What you looking at?
1: You're putting handcuffs on that man.
2: Shackles.
1: Why, Ollie?
2: Well, he's a runaway slave. That's his master standing over there.
0: Well, I got me a job to finish.
3: I still want to find out why you ran away, you hear? Didn't we treat you all well?
4: Yes, master. You treated us well.
3: Did you get enough to eat?
4: Yes, master. We got enough to eat.
3: And why did you have someone forge a pass for you and run away? Answer me!
4: Master, please, sir. My wife and children were taken from me. I think as much of my family as you do of yours.
5: What's your tongue, black man?
4: New master wanted to buy me, too, so I could be with my family. But you wouldn't sell me, sir. That's why I ran. That's why I escaped. When my wife and children left, I followed them.
5: With a forged pass. Black men can't travel our roads without a pass from a white man. You knew that. You're a right smart African, ain't you? A right smart boy. Now, I'm going to just ask you one more time, you hear? Just once. Who forged that pass for you? Who gave you that pass to you? Somebody put my name on it, boy. Somebody who could write. Had to be a white man, and I want to know who.
4: I can't tell you, master.
5: Oh, yes, you can. Holly, give me that hammer. You see this black man? You see this hammer? I'm going to give you one more chance. You listen real good. I want to know where you got that pass and who gave it to you. And if you don't tell me, I'm going to use this hammer to break every finger in your right hand. Now put your hand on that anvil and look me straight in the eye. You know I mean what I say. You have one more chance. Who wrote that pass?
4: Master, I'm sorry, but I can't tell you.
0: No! Stand back, Levi! No! Here, stand back, boy.
6: Lord.
5: You'll not use that hand for a month, which is the length of time I plan for both hands to be shackled.
0: Your fingernails are turning black. No, I didn't know black man's fingernails would turn black.
5: You'll have lots of time to remember what you did and whether it was worth the trouble.
0: Holly, I already paid you, didn't I?
2: Yes, sir.
5: Then we'll be on our way. Be back in 4 to 6 weeks. Have these things removed, you hear?
1: Why did you do it, Holly?
2: Do what, Levi?
1: Give that madman your hammer.
2: Well, what could I do, Levi? That man is his slave. His property to do with what he wants. It's a law.
1: But you didn't have to give him your hammer.
2: Oh, Levi, you're a young man. You got a lot to learn.
7: Now, you tell me. Which shoe needs fixing?
8: Levi, that's a terrible story.
9: I've seen some bad things, Catherine, but this was the worst. The slave owner just slammed his hammer as hard as he could on his slave's right hand.
8: And he didn't shout or cry?
9: He just groaned. Oh. Deep inside him, I don't know how he did it. I've hammered my thumb accidentally from time to time, and I know how much that hurts.
8: He was a brave man, that slave.
9: Yes.
8: You were too, Levi.
9: What do you mean? I didn't do a blame thing at that blacksmith shop.
8: I'm talking about your going to see Dr. Caldwell. About Edie and a baby.
9: You heard about that? All the way here to Hopewell?
8: Well, word does get around. Maybe a little bird told me.
9: Oh.
8: Levi, I am so glad to know someone who hates slavery as much as I do.
9: I only wish I could do more about it. It's wrong, Catherine. It's an evil, and so many people just don't see it for what it is.
8: When was the first time you ever saw a slave?
9: Oh, let me think. It must have been when I was 8 or 9, riding with my father. I saw a human chain of black men. Each one was handcuffed, and they marched single file. A chain was attached to each man, locked to each set of manacles, and the chain dragged along the road beside them. fat white man rode in a wagon loaded with supplies behind them. Yeah, I remember he had a bushy red beard and he had a whip. A slaver had kidnapped the men and he was taking them to an auction, just as if they were so many horses or pigs.
8: I've seen scenes like that, too. It's terrible, Levi.
9: I've only had one other early memory, Catherine. My father and I had gone up to the Yadkin River in the spring when the Shad fought their way up to spawn, and the Crump brothers, who owned the place, let their slaves fish at night and then sell the fish in the early morning. One of the slaves made the mistake of being too friendly.
8: What did he do?
9: He asked us if we liked the fish we'd bought from him the last time we were there.
8: And what happened then?
9: One of the Crump boys saw him, picked up a burning log from the fire and smashed it over the slave's head, embers and all.
8: But why, Levi? Why did this Crump boy do this?
9: He didn't think a black man should talk man to man to a white man. Hey, Catherine, the trouble is this. Too many slave owners don't see their slaves as being people, as being humans. That's why they chain them and then beat them and humiliate them. I think I'd treat Blackie and Rover better than that, even though Blackie's but a horse and Rover a dog.
8: Sometimes I think we should leave North Carolina.
9: Maybe it will come to that, Catherine, but this is where you and I were born. The Coffins have lived here for 3 generations, ever since our people left Nantucket Island. The Friends and the Moravians have found a pleasant place to live and work. Why, there's even been a friend who was governor of North Carolina.
8: John Archdale.
9: And the first Christian services ever held in Carolina were conducted by a friend, by William Edmondson in 1672. We've lived here a long time, Catherine. We're part of Carolina, even though a lot of people would like to see us leave.
8: I wish we could do something about it, Levi.
9: Do you, Catherine? You know, I'd like to make it my life's work if I could.
8: But we're supposed to be gentle people. We do not believe in violence.
9: It's hard for me to remember sometimes. I do have a temper, especially when I see people being mistreated.
8: What can we do?
9: We can keep on setting an example. We manage our farms without slaves. We can educate people. We can teach the children. Books are being printed about the evils of slavery, many of them in Philadelphia. We could spread the word.
8: Yes.
9: And there's something else as well. I think we can help those who want to help themselves.
8: What do you mean, Levi?
9: I mean, we can help the slaves who seek their own freedom.
8: Help the fugitives? Why, Levi, that's against the law.
9: Whose law, Catherine? We are to render to Caesar the things that are Caesar's, and unto God the things that are God's. God's laws come first. When Caesar's laws are evil, we must honor God before Caesar.
8: That is dangerous doctrine, Levi.
9: Hasn't it always been dangerous to defy Caesar? I wish we could do this together.
8: What do you mean, Levi?
9: I would like us to come to an understanding. We think alike about this matter, this cause of freedom. I believe we think alike about many things. Catherine, I'm still young, and you're still young, but... Well, I hope someday that we could share life together.
8: You hope that we could marry?
9: Yes.
8: I believe I would like to share life with you too, Levi.
9: I don't know how long we would have to wait. You're only 16, and your father would not allow you to marry until you were 18.
8: That's only 2 years, Levi.
9: Yes. Yes, it would be 2 years.
8: Oh, come on. We'll be late to meeting, and that would cause great concern to our folks. Perhaps the Spirit will move you to speak about the evils of slavery.
9: In the meeting? Oh, Catherine, I don't think I dare. Not in Hopewell meeting. Besides, Jonathan Green will be here, won't he? You know how he feels about me and about slavery.
8: We are a society of friends. We ought to speak as we are led, men and women.
9: Would you speak?
8: If I were led... Levi, if God's Spirit moves you to speak, declare yourself. Oh, and don't worry about Cousin Jonathan Green. You'll see him soon enough. He's taking dinner with us.
9: Oh, no.
8: Oh, yes. It's time for me.

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0: Well, hi, I'm Dr. Danny Huerta, and when a teen is struggling with anxiety, the stress often brings sleepless nights and being pulled apart as parents. 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